give them half of that. Would you do this? Well, no. What about this? And what do you do this? What about that? No. What about this? Man, I made it worse. Until my wise wife said to me, they just want you to listen. They want you to listen. Men of God, listen to me. Whenever your wife is hurting or downhearted, the last thing she wants to hear is how good you've been to her. When she's burdened, when she's sorrowing, when she's heartbroken, she needs empathy. She needs understanding. She needs prayer. Not self-patting on the back. Trying to fix her sorrowful heart makes absolute sense to us men. It does. In fact, when we are down and discouraged and we're with another man in company of a good and godly man who gives us an answer or gives a help us out to think through things, we immediately perk up. But that's our logic. That's not how women feel or want most of the time. Question. What do wives need when they're emotionally down? They need your silenced presence. That's difficult. I know. No words, no advice, no solutions, no fixing of the problem. And listen to this. Prayer on her behalf and asking God to bring her comfort is a great way to minister to her. But even in the rare times when she does not even want you to pray aloud, pray silently. All right, I'm going to move on. Now, you got it? Guys, you got that? Amen. You see, there's one thing I need to say that before I get back to the passage about polygamy, the pagan practice of multiple wives. The Bible always records the practice of polygamy. Did you get that? They record it, but never endorsed it. Not once. In fact, the first reference to polygamy in the Bible is in Genesis chapter 4, when a man by the name of Lamech married two wives, Ada and Zillah. Lamech, the first polygamist in the Bible, was the descendant of the first murderer in the Bible, Cain. After Lamech, we see polygamy happens again and again and again in the scripture. Yet, the Bible never once commended it. Not once. The Bible never once portrayed it in a positive light. In fact, in every case, without exception, these relationships cause grief and conflict for everyone involved. As a result of Abraham marrying Hagar, Sarah's maid, what happened? We have 3,000 years of conflict between the descendants of Ishmael and the descendants of Isaac. Jacob's polygamy created bitterness among his children until Joseph was sold into slavery. David, oh my goodness, David, his polygamy brought about murder and rape and violence even among his own children. And what do I say about Solomon? He married so many wives, but what they did is they turned his heart away from the Lord. And we ended up, for the last time, of a unified Israel. Nowhere in the scripture do you find example of polygamous marriage that is healthy, harmonious, and commended by God. Here, Elkanah's polygamy, or polygamous marriage, we see that same corrosive forces at work. Elkanah was a Levite. You know what the Levites are, right? They're the priestly tribe of Israel. But he was not good family priest. But our focus is not on Elkanah. It's on Hannah's prayer of brokenness. Our focus is on how God replaced the years that are eaten by the locusts. Now listen carefully. There's something really, really important here I don't want you to miss that probably even a few years ago would not have made sense. At this point in Israel's time, in Israel's history, it was a time of social upheaval just like ours. Why do I say this?
Because in that historical context, it was the time of the judges. This was the time when the nation of Israel has lost its biblical moorings, just like our country. It was a time of moral confusion, just like we're experiencing now. It was a time when Israel drifted aimlessly, just as we do now. It was a time when Israel lost its moral and ethical rudder, as our time

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3: Be equal in value. Idolatry was rampant. Pagan religious practices were practiced by God's people more than the Ten Commandments. They worshiped Baal and Ashtar and Moloch more than they worshiped Yahweh. Oh, they worshiped Yahweh one day a week, but the rest of the week they were worshiping all these other gods. Even the priests of Israel were engaged in many corrupt practices. And that is why Elkanah practiced polygamy, which is a pagan practice. But I need to hasten to say, and I really do, I hope that you take heart, that in the darkest of times, whether we get darker or not, it doesn't matter. But in the darkness of time, the sovereign God will intervene and he will do what he does best. He is a delivering God. We don't know that God is raising a Samuel somewhere in this time of darkness and despair. Peninnah was cruel as Hannah was gracious and kind and thoughtful. No doubt, Peninnah's sharp tongue caused Hannah to stain her pillow with tears every night. I don't know about you, but you may have someone like that in your life. You may have someone somewhere in your orbit. Someone whose tongue is sharper than a surgeon's scalpel. Someone whose words wound you deeply. Listen carefully, please. Let Hannah's ultimate outcome be truly an encouragement to each one of us who are in that situation. You may have made mistakes in your early life, and you are paying for it now. You may have engaged in a relationship in the past that has caused you untold pain and suffering now. Even though your situation is different from Hannah's, but you may identify with her regret. I want to remind you, I don't want you ever forget, don't ever forget that the sovereign overruling God is the same God who ministered to Hannah, can minister and bless you today. You may have acted in the flesh instead of the spirit. You may have jumped into a situation with both feet instead of praying. You may have tried to improve God's will instead of obeying it. You might have tried to accelerate God's timetable instead of waiting on Him. What you need to do is this. Listen carefully, please. Start thanking God that He's the God of second, third, fourth, fifth, and untold number of chances. You need to thank God for His forgiveness. You need to start thanking God for His overruling power. You need to start asking God to reach all the way deep down where nobody else can reach your brokenness and perform a miracle and repair, renew, and redeem the past. Some brokenness drives some people into alcohol and drugs. There's some brokenness drives some people into anger, to even toward God. There's still others who may be driven to false religion and godless ideologies. Hannah's brokenness drove her to the knees of prayer. Hannah's brokenness drove her to the altar of God, not bitterness or revenge. Hannah's brokenness drove her to the prayer closet. I'm going to say more about that in the next message. But Hannah truly gives us a beautiful example of grace under fire. Character that is tempered in the furnace of adversity. Peace in the midst of the storm. And faith under pressure. Look with me, please, at verses 9 to 11. After they celebrated the feast, Hannah went to the altar to pray. Eli the priest, whose family was messed up, they call it the

0: dysfunctional these days. I call it messed up. His own family was messed up. He was in his usual place. In deep anguish, the word of God said, Hannah prayed to the Lord, weeping bitterly, and she made a vow. Lord Almighty, if you would only look upon your servant's misery and remember me and not forget your servant, but give her a son, then I will give him to the Lord for all of his days. This is the very first prayer by a woman recorded in the scripture. Now, it doesn't mean that there were godly women who have prayed before her or since, but this is the first one to be recorded in the scripture. These other prayers were not recorded. I am absolutely convinced that we are going to be astonished when we get to the other side of glory, to heaven, and we'll see how many answered prayers, that God answered prayers as a result of these nameless and faceless women of old. Absolutely convinced. I can categorically tell you that the reason I'm serving the Lord today is because of my mother and my sister's prayer. St. Augustine of Hippo credited his salvation to the prayer of his mother, Monica, who prayed for him daily, never give up one day for his salvation. Now we call him St. Augustine. John and Charles Wesley, who transformed England for Christ in the 18th century. It was because of the faithful hours that Susanna Wesley, their mom, has spent in prayer for each one of them. Only in heaven will we know how many millions of answered prayer because of the prayer of faithful, godly women. Before I run out of time, I need to tell you several things, very important aspects of Hannah's prayer before I get to it in absolute details and look at the ingredients of that prayer. Her prayer was unspoken. Her lips were moving, but she made no sound. She was not trying to be eloquent or profound or articulate. She prayed out of deep anguish. Look with me, please, verses 12 to 18. 1 Samuel chapter 1. Eli the priest assumed that she was drunk. Isn't that amazing? Isn't that amazing? You know, read the scripture. It reveals human nature the way it is. It's amazing how easily we can misjudge people. How easily we impugn their motives and jump into the wrong conclusions. He thought she was drunk. Another aspect of Hannah's prayer is that she made no attempts to draw attention to herself. My goodness, listen to me. This is a breath of fresh air in this age of victimhood. It's the age of woe me and feeling sorry for ourselves. Hannah was not trying to impress anyone. She was not trying to draw the sympathy of anyone. She was not manipulating anyone's emotions. Why? Because she knew there's only one person who could answer her prayer. She knew there's only one person who can give her all the power and the help she needs. There's only one person who could do the impossible. Only one person who could hear even her silent prayer. You know, I often take huge comfort in the words of the Apostle Paul in Romans 8:26. In the same way, the Holy Spirit helps us in our weakness. When we don't know what we ought to pray for, but the Spirit Himself intercedes for us through wordless groans. Verse 11, Hannah makes a vow to the Lord. If you give me a son, he will become a Nazarite. Actually, that's a word, nadir or nadar, in Hebrew, and the word means that he's going to be consecrated totally for God's service, that he's going to be set aside, he will be set apart for God's service. And man, did she keep her word? Did she keep her promise? And that's what I told you that gets to me. I'll talk more about it. But please Don't miss what I'm going to tell you. There is nothing wrong with making a vow unto the Lord. But please, please, please, before you make such a vow, be absolutely certain that this is a vow that you will keep, no matter what. You see, there's some people say all sorts of things to the Lord in times of desperation, but then when the pressure is off, they backtrack in their vows. Listen to me. God cannot be mocked. God does not forget. And just because He's merciful and loving and forgiving, you cannot make a promise if you have no intention of keeping it. Can I get an amen? The last thing I want to call attention to is that there is a blessing in persistence in prayer. I remember in my book, Never Give Up, and the story I told about George Mueller, because when I was a young guy and I would read George Mueller's biography and how he prayed, and within minutes God answered, within hours God answered, and then I really read his real biography and discovered that he had prayed for things for 40 years. And he persisted in prayer. The opposite of persistence is giving up. Oh my goodness, I am absolutely convinced there are so many casualties in the Christian life because of lack of persistence in prayer. The Word of God warns us again and again that our struggle is not with flesh and blood. Our struggle is not with human beings. Listen to me. Our struggle is not against flesh and blood, but with the spiritual evil forces. And they never give up, and so should you. Never give up. Let me conclude on my own testimony. There is no place in which persistence is more rewarding than when you are battling these spiritual forces on your knees. There are no battlefields in which victory is more certain than when you persistently wrestle with the powers of darkness through prayer. There is no battlefield in the world, not Hastings, not Waterloo, not Gettysburg, not Hiroshima. It is more crucial. It's more crucial to the outcome than the battlefield in your prayer closet. This gracious woman, Hannah, has just shown us that we can win great victories on the knees of prayer. All of her agony, all of her pain, only drove her deeper into God's heart instead of revenge and bitterness, anger. She made a promise to God and she kept it. And her son Samuel blessed the world.
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14: Now, I know this is hard for us to grasp, but it's very important. If you stick with me and we'll see, and we don't have clear vision now, but in heaven we'll have 20/20 vision, and we'll see all those lights come back into that prism and see that beautiful one bright light of God. Now, how can God be doing a work in such evil? Study what's happening right now, the harm that's being done to children in trafficking and women and the fraud and the corruption, to the poor and everything. The slaughtering of people. I mean, you study that God willed that? He's not responsible, but yes. How could he be doing something in that? Do you see how wicked it is? The Bible answers that. Joseph. Genesis 50:20. Joseph says to his brothers come to him and say, look, we know you're going to take your revenge on us. Why? Because that's what they would have done. And they said, just please, just promise us, now that dad's dead, don't slaughter us. And he goes, he's upset because he's like, you don't get it? He's already forgiven them. He's like, that was a really great family moment when I'm crying over there. You don't believe me? What you meant for evil, God meant for good, that many people would be saved on this day. So his brothers got together, and they were jealous of Joseph with an unrighteous jealousy. They hated him. They wanted to see him murdered. It was only one, two that stopped him from being murdered. And so they say, fine, we'll sell him into slavery, and then he'll live the rest of his life in slavery, and he probably won't even make it. But I can't wait to see Joseph gone. I can't stand him. So sickening to me that my dad would love him more than he loves us. Does he not know how amazing we are? God is doing this. Flip side. I want you, Joseph, to go to Egypt, and I want to use you to be a light, that you will bring your whole nation back to Egypt and take a covering for a time. I will raise you in power. You will be second in command over the whole world, arguably first, because Pharaoh would have done anything he said at that point. And I will use you to humble your brothers, but also to humble the land, the world, to turn to the Almighty God. And I will save Israel because I promised to do something through them to bring the Messiah. God is doing both of those at once. See how God can be sovereign over evil? If I were to take two magnets together, those U-shaped magnets, they have two ends that have the strongest force, and they're called the North or South Pole. And if you place a North Pole to the South Pole, they connect. But if you put a North Pole to a North Pole, what happens? They repel. Well, it's as if God is pushing forward towards his creation. Those that love him immediately come. But those that don't want any relationship to him, they flip and they repel against him. But he is still pushing them in the direction that he wants, although he's not responsible for them flipping themselves around and fighting his will. You could say, well, God willed me to sin. Yes, but you're still responsible. God willed me to not be a believer. Yes, but you're still responsible. See, this is important for the Christian because you need to understand when you are facing evil in your life, what is God doing behind the scenes? This leads us to our third point, is God's will is good. God has to be in full control. Otherwise, he's not God. We don't influence him on salvation. We don't influence him on letting those that are justified in not repent. They made their bed with the wicked, and he is justified when he skips over them. But that God is still sovereign over evil, so when you have the rug pulled out from under you, you can still stand. And I know people in our congregation have been through very trying times. And I know there are people out there that are going through very trying times. And you could do one or the other. You can turn yourself to the Lord and grasp him and close in and use that to grow you closer to him and pull yourself to him like a magnet from the north to the south pole. Or you could turn yourself around and repel him and complain. See, now this isn't just to the unbeliever. This is to the Christian. You can't fight God's will because his will is good. In Acts 2, if you flip with me there, 2:22, where we get the full circle answered for us. Do you know? You might not feel it now. You're to hate evil and any evil that happens in your life, and you have to. You have to stand against it. We're called to. But if you put evil in a shell, you would say, I thank you that this had well, washed up on shore. I thank you you allowed this to happen. Why? Because God gets the glory. Look what it says in Acts 2:22. Men of Israel, this is Peter preaching. Listen to these words, Jesus the Nazarene, a man attested to you by God with miracles and wonders and signs, which God did through him in your midst, just as you yourselves know. This man delivered over by the what? Predetermined plan. And foreknowledge of God, you nailed to a cross by the hands of lawless men and put him to death. Our God is more powerful than evil. Why did God ordain evil to happen? It's because his son would get more glory. It would show his true power that nothing could ever wipe him out. Not the devil, not humanity, not any fighting against his will. And you won't feel that per se when you're going through these trials in life. But you'll understand it, that one day you will see. And you can thank him for that now.
15: In Paul's final months, he wrote his disciple Timothy in his second epistle of chapter 4, verse 1. I solemnly charge you in the presence of God and of Christ Jesus, who is to judge the living and the dead, and by his appearing and his kingdom, preach the word. Be ready in and out of season. Reprove, rebuke, exhort with great patience and teaching. For the time will come when they will not endure sound doctrine, but wanting to have their ears tickled, they will accumulate for themselves teachers in accordance to their own desires, and will turn away their ears from the truth and will turn aside to myths. Christians are neglecting their first love, to know Christ, to love Christ, and to proclaim his word from the rooftops. There is a famine in the land of sound, verse-by-verse expository preaching from the pulpits across the world, and Shepherd's Gate Bible Church is dedicated to seeing a revival of it. The church needs the whole counsel of God, all of the Bible, for all of life, and is dedicated to spreading the great truths of doctrine to all of those who have ears wanting to hear. Shepherd's Gate Bible Church wants to see the church rescued from the culture of Babylon, have family worship thrive in the home, and for believers to fall in love with the Word of God. To hear more of Pastor Abraham at Shepherd's Gate Bible Church, head over to shepherdsgatebiblechurch.com, where you can listen to more sermons, join their email list, send in any Bible questions, or reach out for prayer. 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
14: And this is our third point again, is God's will is good. Flip with me to Ephesians chapter 1. God's will is good. This is so important to us. This explains His will for us to understand. It's not for you specifically, but what does it mean? What is God's purpose for your life? What is His will for you? Look what it says in Ephesians chapter 1, verse 3. Paul writes, "Blessed be the God and Father of our Lord Jesus Christ, who has blessed us with every spiritual blessing in the heavenly places in Christ, just as He chose us in Him before the foundation of the world." Were you there, by the way, when He chose you? I wasn't. "That we would be holy and blameless before Him in love, by predestining us to the adoption as sons through Jesus Christ to Himself, according to the good pleasure of His will, to the praise of the glory of His grace. And He graciously bestowed on us in the Beloved," that's Christ again, "in Him we have redemption through His blood, the forgiveness of our transgressions according to the riches of His grace." Do you see the evil happening and yet He redeems us and He's using it? The more sin that we've committed, the more grace He got to show on us. That doesn't mean we sin all the more, but we get to see how much grace He had upon our lives. Verse 8, "which He caused to abound to us in all wisdom and insight, making known to us the mystery of His will, according to His good pleasure, which He purposed in Him." This is the Father's will to the Son, through the Son, by the Spirit. Verse 10, "for an administration of the fullness of the times," that is, the summing up of all things in Christ, things in the heavens and things on the earth and in Him. "In Him we also have been made an inheritance, having been predestined according to the purpose of Him who works all things according to the counsel of His will, to the end that we who first have hoped in Christ would be to the praise of His glory." Paul is saying, this is God's purpose for your life. To save you from the wretchedness that you are, bring you to Christ, have you walk and be holy and blameless. You stumble, you get back up. You stumble and you get back up. That's sanctification. That's the Holy Spirit continue to bring you up. And that one day you will stand before Him as a perfect, spotless trophy, forever giving praise to the one who has defeated everything, who's in first place. And then you get to benefit from everything that Christ has. Reign with Him, the new glorified bodies, and everything else that we'll get to see. When you pray, "God's will be done," do you understand you're saying, "God, whatever affliction you have to send, send it. Whatever trial you have to send, send it. If it brings me closer to You." And I know that you guys know this, because I know the stories that you have been through. But the American church doesn't know this. And so what happens, right? We're having a great month, and then all of a sudden, we might lose our job. Did nothing wrong, we lose our job. We didn't have enough savings because we were helping out our family. Then we get sick. People would come and say, "What did you do wrong?" And then people will come and say, "Well, I don't know what God's going to do, but I hope He's going to do something." Brothers and sisters, God is doing something. He's wiping everything away that's a distraction. And it might not be a distraction, but He's going to bring you to something greater. It might not be in the comfortableness here. Nothing wrong with being comfortable, but that can't be our desire. Our desire has to be His will, because our desire is what? To grow closer to Him, to be holy and blameless in Christ. And so when all the bad happens, we can sit like Job and say, "God gives and takes away, blessed be His name." This is what it means to pray, "Your will be done." Your will be done. It's a full action, one complete passive change. We're seeing His will brought out. Change me and change my life according to Your will. That's what He's saying. And you know what's amazing? Is check this out. God has listed His will out to be, and then yet, what is He doing? No one can influence it, right? But He's instructing you to pray for it to come. He brings you into his work and then uses you. So what? He can grow you closer to him. He can have you understand his perfect will for your life, is to love Christ in everything and grow and look more like Christ and be a light, and then to have more rewards in heaven. When we have lots of blessing, praise God. When we don't see lots of blessing, praise God. Because what? We have salvation. We're not fighting his will. How do you know if you do fight his will? Sin. Whenever we sin, we're fighting his will. Don't use the excuse, well, God willed me to sin. Good luck with that. You're still responsible. So when you're in sin, God, help me to stop fighting your will. Your will be done. And even in our prayers, are we praying the right thing? God, here's my prayer request. We're to ask him for all this stuff, but have it your will be done. And you have to ask yourself, are you blocking his will? Are you trying to influence your will over his? I know what you're doing in my life right now, God, and I don't like it. I'd rather you do this. Actually, please do this. You must be wrong. Now, we know that that's wrong to say, but sometimes we buy into that thinking when we complain. We can't fight his will. What happened to Gottschalk? You know what happened to him in 800s? Rabanus and others, they threw him in a jail cell for 20 years of the rest of his life. 20 years. He had to deal with beatings, suffered. He stayed faithful to the end. What if God's will is for you to be like someone like Gottschalk? To suffer badly for what? Defending the right view of his will. Is that no one influences it? Specifically in limited atonement and other doctrines. Specifically in salvation and over evil. Is that no one influences God's will. And I can trust in that. That means when you say your will be done, I know that there is no corrupt politician calling God from a phone. Hey, I saw what's going on. I'm going to slide you a couple million and I need you to move this way. Isn't that amazing that that doesn't work with God? You know, people look and they say, why is our world such a mess? How is God letting evil happen continually? And we see it in our country. Brothers and sisters, it might be God's will to let them continue to be healthy, wealthy, and to the end of their lives, and then to build up such a great wrath upon themselves that in hell, well, let's just say if we saw it, we'd pray that they'd repent. In the fullness of time, we will see. Your will be done. On earth as it is in heaven. You know what's amazing? Is heaven gets it. Heaven gets this. No one's up there. Do you think any of the angels are like, yeah, yeah. God, I influenced him. I told him that, you know, I said we should choose this one, Mary. You think Gabriel was like, that's the one I wanted. And God was like, good job, Gabriel. We're going to go with that one. No, we've already looked at the holiness of God and how angels bow before him and can't look him in the face. Heaven understands that God is in full control. They don't even demand explanations. He's holy. Look at him. Earth doesn't get it yet. And even in the church, they're not getting it. We have to get this in our life because what's happening with trials is we're going through one, we just came out of one, or we're on our way to go in one. That's the Christian life. But God uses those to grow us closer to him, to understand what his full plan, his will, and that we can trust in it. And thank God every day, even for any evil thing that has happened. That's why my wife can praise God that her father was taken from her. He's a believer, thank God, he's in glory. But what? That caused her to turn to Christ. She misses him like crazy. But yet she sits there and praises God because I'm closer to you. And I know all of you through the stuff that you have gone through, that God has brought you closer to them, to him. And we have to remember we're looking at this text, your will be done on earth as it is in heaven. This is our prayer. This is to lead our prayer. God is looking in Matthew chapter 6 as a unit. Beware of false righteousness. This is true righteousness. And then he goes through giving. And now we're in this state of prayer. We've learned the false way of prayer, to pray in front of others for recognition, to pray just babbling words with no meaning, to pray our hearts out, whether it be little or whether it be much. And he uses this disciples' prayer to lift us off the tarmac, to go into the heavenlies and spend time with Christ in our prayer closets. And he says, I want you to pray my will. What's your will? Well, if we go back to Matthew chapter 6, he's already laying it out for us. Pray in this way, our Father who is in heaven, what? Hallowed be your name. God, that my life would show your holiness. I can't make you more holy, we know that. But that I would bring an acceptable sacrifice daily in my thoughts and in my actions, and I would show people how holy you are. And then what? Pray for the kingdom to come, because the kingdom is his perfect reign on earth. We know there's the eternal state afterwards, but in the kingdom, guess what? We all make it, we're all in glorified bodies. We will get to see the perfect reign of Christ here on earth. And then what does he say? Your will be done on earth as it is in heaven. This is how it is in heaven. Where does Jesus sit right now? Next to the Father, the right hand. Isn't that crazy? There is one physical body in heaven right now. One. Who is that? It's Jesus. If we could get a telescope to look up there somehow, I don't know where it is, but he's got a physical body. Maybe just see him floating around. He's there. And this is what he wants us to know. You pray in this way. You continue to pray. And you notice we haven't got to our daily bread yet. We haven't gotten to anything about us. Actually, all we've asked is to strip away everything that is not you. And that's the Christian life. You see, your worries, it's like a glass house. And they might seem intense at times through the anxieties. People in the Bible, you saw the disciples. Terrified, anxiety attacks, all that stuff. Everyone's going through it. Fear. God's will is a rock that just throws it right in that glass house and shatters it. That is how you stay calm, cool, and collective. Everything is going according to his plan. Am I going to fight it or am I going to live by it? This is your will be done. And let's just say if we could follow our Lord, was it not him who said in the garden before he went to the cross, in his humanity to his deity, which is from, not from, but shares that will with the Father, even though it's the Father's will. But he says this, not my will, but yours be done. Paul writes for us in 1 Thessalonians 5:17-18, pray without ceasing, continue, give thanks in everything for what? This is God's will for you. In Christ Jesus. Join me. Lord, thank you. We praise you that when you give us times of comfort, we praise you when we have physical blessing, we praise you when there's good health and all these things, but God, we also praise you when we don't have comfort. We also praise you when our health is bad. We also praise you when we don't have the security we'd like to have. We praise you because you are good no matter what you do. And as you bring us to understand that your will is safe and sacred and we can hold on to it and trust in it, and that we're to use that in our prayer life, and that no one influences it, and it's sovereign over evil, and that it is good, then all our fears and worries can fall away. Lord, your will, understanding it, it will keep us bulletproof from the enemy. We will be hit, but our heart will always be protected.
15: Christians are neglecting their first love, to know Christ, to love Christ, and to proclaim his word from the rooftops. There is a famine in the land of sound, verse-by-verse expository preaching from the pulpits across the world, and Shepherd's Gate Bible Church is dedicated to seeing a revival of it. The church needs the whole counsel of God, all of the Bible, for all of life, and is dedicated to spreading the great truths of doctrine to all those who have ears wanting to hear. Shepherd's Gate Bible Church wants to see the church rescued from the culture of Babylon, have family worship thrive in the home, and for believers to fall in love with the Word of God. 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
20: This is Seth Leibson for Townhall.com. In an age of fleeting stories fed by a constant conveyor belt of crisis and frenzy, keeping all of us in a common state of agitation with little ability to focus on the meaningful, let us do exactly that as we prepare for Memorial Day coming up in another weekend. The great historian Wilfred MacLeay once wrote, quote, "Without memory and without the stories by which our memories are carried forward, we cannot say who or what we are. Without them, our life and thought dissolve into a meaningless, unrelated rush of events," close quote. The commemoration of those who, in the words of James Garfield, made immortal their patriotism and their virtue in defending this country gave us the greatest lessons in who and what we are, and with the greatest of meaning. Who and what we are matters. Thus, the memory of them and what they did for us matters. They are antidotes to meaninglessness. We can celebrate 250 years of our country's life because of those we reflect on this Memorial Day. Thank God for these heroes. I'm Seth Leibson.
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1: Builds a loyal base of online shoppers. Analyst at investment bank Morgan Stanley estimate the underserved market could be worth up to $1 trillion in annual sales. The turf battle between the nation's two biggest retailers has intensified as remote workers swell the populations of communities on the far fringes of metropolitan areas. It's also taking place as FedEx, UPS, and the U.S. Postal Service are scaling back or slowing deliveries to some rural areas. John Scott reporting.
3: The USS Gerald R. Ford has returned home to Virginia. The world's largest aircraft carrier is back in port at Naval Station Norfolk after an 11-month deployment. That's the longest since the Vietnam War. More on these stories at townhall.com.

0: favor. In this wilderness, stillness itself is dominance. Others, less territorial, attempt the exhausting task of maintaining cordial ties with all predators simultaneously.
1: I am single and ready to mingle.
0: Nearby, a small group of European mammals attempts to appear unified.
2: Okay, we must form our own new herd.
3: Yeah, as natural leader of this herd, I think that we should...
2: Wait, why do you get to lead the new herd?
3: As the largest of the animals...
2: Ragazzi! Giorgia, please. Look, nobody likes you.
3: Look, who's talking? You are French.
2: Ragazzi!
0: But they remain divided, unserious, and highly sensitive to sudden movements by larger predators. And so the fascinating rituals of power and influence continue, each species certain that it alone has mastered an environment that belongs to no one. Public version.
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9: Straight ahead, Holly Stinson and Jacob Oligar with the latest on Iran, China, and Trump and Xi. A little bit later, Dr. Robert Redfield and everything you need to know about hantavirus. Tom Tradup stopping by to help send worthy children to a very special place. Sketch comedy from Puppet Regime, Al Berry and Nick Peterson. And for the first time, Ella Langley in the spotlight. And now from Times Square, where Trump and Xi reportedly reached agreement on everything except what to do about him, here he is, Piers McCullough.
10: I'm glad, personally, that they could not agree on what to do with me, because I like being in trouble. Welcome in, friends. It's the weekend. Yeah, if Trump and Xi can't handle old KMC, who can? By the way, did you see that nice little fetching mug? That Kevin Show, the American 250 version? We've got these at that Kevin store right now. You can get them. It's a collector's item. It's got the America 250 on it. That's only going to happen this year. By the way, Linda and Jim Mystic from Beaver Falls, Pennsylvania, congratulations on your winning the latest. That Kevin Show mug with the America 250 logo on it. If you would like your chance to win a mug from us, we're giving one away each week. Go to thatkevinshow.com, click on the promotions tab, and then click the link that says win the mug. That's how you win. You go there, and then we draw one name each week. And if we draw your name, by the way, you got to put your mailing address in there. We're not going to know where to send the mug, so make sure you do that. All right, I don't like doing this. I've never really liked doing this, but I've had to do it a handful of times in my career. In fact, I really just revile doing this. But this week, I just saw more crazy stuff, and I could not stay quiet any longer. And if you read my column at townhall.com, you know what's already chafing at my inner soul. And it's the fact that

0: He has literally turned on the president like a rabid dog. He's defending the terrorists of Islam like they're his best friends. And then he's dragged his friend Megyn Kelly into this whole mess. And I don't know what's happened with her either, because I was on Megyn's show a lot. She always, again, seemed to be a truth teller, a kind of no-holds-barred broker of information. Friends, it's time for our movement to say to both of them, until you find your minds, people, you're gone. You're not in our group anymore. Kevin McCullough, huge show straight ahead. Don't go anywhere.
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18: This is Seth Leibson for townhall.com. In an age of fleeting stories fed by a constant conveyor belt of crisis and frenzy, keeping all of us in a common state of agitation with little ability to focus on the meaningful, let us do exactly that as we prepare for Memorial Day coming up in another weekend. The great historian Wilfred MacLeod once wrote, quote, "Without memory and without the stories by which our memories are carried forward, we cannot say who or what we are. Without them, our life and thought dissolve into a meaningless, unrelated rush of events," close quote. The commemoration of those who, in the words of James Garfield, made immortal their patriotism and their virtue in defending this country gave us the greatest lessons in who and what we are, and with the greatest of meaning. Who and what we are matters. Thus, the memory of them and what they did for us matters. They are antidotes to meaninglessness. We can celebrate 250 years of our country's life because of those we reflect on this Memorial Day. Thank God for these heroes. I'm Seth Leibson.
19: The song is called Be Her, and that's Ella Langley. And she'll be back in hour two with her newest charting song called Dandelion before we're done. Kevin McCullough, it's a big weekend edition of That Kevin Show, and we are so glad that you're with us. And we're coming right back from New York.

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0: I'd go ahead. I just recommend filling the water reservoir so we can at least fight the fires when everyone's homes burn down again.
1: Yeah, but that sounds like it's gonna require me to do something, and that's not really my vibe.
0: Well, there needs to be some precaution for fire, Gavin.
1: I'm way ahead of you.
0: Come in, Tim.
1: This is Smokey, the evacuate your home when it's on fire koala. Do your thing, Tim.
2: Hi, I'm Smokey, the evacuate your home when it's on fire koala. I'm here to tell you to evacuate your home when it's on fire. 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
3: Featuring the music of Dick Tunney and the Dream in Color Orchestra. 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And Tom Traddup of Salem Media stopping by to help send worthy children to a place they'd never get to go to. More sketch comedy from Al Berry and Nick Peterson. And back in the spotlight, it's the lovely Ella Langley. And now from Times Square, where diplomats blame global tensions on tariffs, TikTok, and somehow his radio show,

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6: Pick your Bibles with me this morning. I'll be speaking on biblical keys to a blessed and happy home. Biblical keys. How many of you want to know the keys to a blessed and happy home? Only three people. How many of you want to know the keys? As you lift your hands up, may God release the keys to you. Especially this month, we'll be talking about love, love, love. It's okay to understand that also love is very needed in a family, not just among couples and, you know, two people. The whole family needs love. Tell them, I need love. Amen. Ephesians chapter 5. Ephesians chapter 5. If you don't mind, you stand for the reading of God's word. Ephesians chapter 5. I read from verse 1 and 2, and I will skip to 21 to 33. At some point, I'll make you sit down. Please stand. Don't worry. You've done well. Thank you, Holy Spirit of God. Be ye therefore followers of God as dear children, and walk in love. Somebody say, walk in love. As Christ also had loved us and has given himself for us. Everybody pay attention to this. He gave himself as an offering. And as what? A sacrifice. That's deep stuff. I don't have time to exegete that. He not only gave himself as an offering, but he took it further, even to the things we don't deserve, as a sacrifice. To God, the love he showed is not just to us, but to what? To God as a sweet smelling servant. Go to verse 21 or verse 15. Let's go to 15. See then that you walk circumspectly. Did you see that? That word circumspect or circumspectly means to carefully consider circumstances around us and the possible consequences of our action. Being cautious, being wise, and being morally sound. God wants us to be circumspect. Tell you about God wants you to be circumspect. walk not as fools, but as wise, redeeming the time, because the days are what? Are evil. We're in evil days, Bethel. Wherefore, be not unwise, but understanding what the will of God is. Verse 18. Be not drunk with wine. Did you see that? Be not what? Wherein is excess, but be filled with the Spirit, speaking to yourselves in what? In Psalms. We don't have time. I would have given you time to speak to yourself in Psalms. Speaking to yourself in Psalms, in hymns. Thank you, Brother Trevor, this morning. And spiritual songs. Come on, come on. You guys are in spirit. Singing and making melody in your hearts to what? To the Lord. Verse 20. Giving thanks always for all things unto God and the Father in the name of our Lord Jesus Christ. Verse 21. Submitting. Everybody look at this. What did it say?
7: Submitting.
6: This word is a word that many people don't like. If your family would enjoy peace and happiness, this word must be a part of your modus operandi. It must be part of the workings, the culture in your home. Submitting. Husband submitting to wife. Wife submitting to husband. Children submitting to parents. Everybody in the family submitting to the will of God. Not saying, I'm telling you, one of the things that can cause the greatest shipwreck in a family is when people make up their mind to do evil and carry it out. And nobody can change your mind. Don't be that believer. You never be somebody that nobody can change your mind. What if you are going the wrong direction 90 miles an hour? Speed is not the same as direction. You can be wrong. Did you hear me?
7: Yes.
6: What did I say? You are not Alpha and Omega. You are not the beginning and the end. You can be wrong. Peter, if Peter refused to listen to what God had told him, we today will not be saved. Because as far as they thought salvation was for the Jews. And God told Peter, kill and eat in the dream. Peter said, I can't do this. It's against the culture. God said, don't call unclean what I've called clean. When God is trying to change your mind, are you going to be stubborn to carry your will out? You do that, your family will enter shipwreck. Is somebody hearing me this morning? If God is giving you an instruction, God sent somebody to you, you woke up early in the morning, the person, you didn't see the person before. You've never seen the person before. They appear and they told you. God told them to tell you this. And with your full chest and mind, you disobey. I heard a story of a young girl that woke up in her family. It was a Muslim family. But she woke up in a dream. And in that dream, her father is a pilot and saw that there was a plane crash. And cried out of the dream and said, Daddy, I had a dream. Don't fly today. Young girl. The father listened to that dream. Every person that flew in that plane that he was had flown perished. When God is trying to speak to you, when God is trying to help you, and he brings an instruction to you, will you be patient to consider? Or are you going to allow your PhD to block your mind and your brain from understanding sound counsel? He that is upon reproof and the same hardeneth his heart, the same will suddenly be destroyed without remedy. Everybody's telling you, calm down. You say no. Calm down for what? Calm down. What did I say? Look at your neighbor, tell your neighbor, calm down. Submitting yourself what? One to what? It doesn't matter who is senior or who is junior. Submit yourself one to another. The moment God sunk this truth into my brain, you know, as a man, I grew up as an African man, now I'm American man. We're always right. Don't you know I'm the head? So who is the day? I feel you're always right. And God told me, if your wife give you counsel, don't you think that there's wisdom in that counsel? I said, no! I'm the man. I'm always right. So God explained it this way to me. Have you ever seen a woman that wants to be a widow? Clap if you want to clap. Your clap is... Are you understand what I mean? So when a wife is telling a husband, it's because she wants the husband to be alive. Nobody wants to cry. So sometimes just consider that advice. If you say change that time, change the time. Before somebody look at the man like, nobody could advise you in your whole house that you don't wear purple tie with red shirts. Tell your neighbor, learn to submit. No, I'm serious. Tell your neighbor, learn to submit. Look at verse 22. Wives, now. This is who the scripture targets the most. Wives, submit yourselves. Verse 22. Submit yourselves unto your own husbands. As who? Don't focus on them. Sometimes husbands could be stubborn. But when you submit to them, you are not submitting to them because of them. Submit to them because of who? Of the Lord. Verse 23. For the husband is the head of who? Of the wife. Even as, look at it. It wasn't just a statement to identify head. They used it as a way, or a descriptive term, or is this metaphor now, or simile, whichever one you understand. Even as Christ is the head of what? And he is the savior of who? Of the body. Look at what, how God used that description so that we understand. Go to the next verse. Therefore, as the church is subject unto Christ, everybody look at this now. So let the wives be to their own husbands. In what? Everything. In everything. If a marriage will make it, 75%

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3: The woman is just submitting. Ask a man, ask the real men in the house, who is the real head of the house? If a woman says, ask any man, your wife is quiet and they didn't say anything. You say, honey, how are you doing? Even the man will not be at peace. So look at what God told the husbands. Love your what? Someone says submit, submit. Look at the role of the man. Love your wife, even as what? Christ. Love the church. And look at the next point. And what? So God even told the man, you are the head. But if anybody is to die, you will die. Please tell me which one is harder, submitting or dying. Do you get the point? Gave himself for it, that he might sanctify and cleanse it with the washing of the water. By what? By the water. Verse 27, that he might present it to himself a glorious church. So you can see that what we see about husband and wives is not about really marriage on earth. It's the symbolism of what Christ and the church represent. Without spot or wrinkle or any such thing, but that it should be holy and without blemish. Verse 28, so ought men to love their wives as what? Their own bodies. He that loveth his wife loveth himself. So if you don't love your wife, you don't love yourself. For no man ever hated his own flesh. But what do? They nourish it and cherish it, even as the Lord, the church. Verse 30, for we are members of his body and of his flesh and of his bones. Verse 31, for this cause shall a man leave his father and what? And mother be joined unto his wife, and they too shall become what? So as far as God is concerned, God does not look at me and Chidi as two people. When God sees Chidi, God has seen me. When God sees me, God has seen Chidi. Do you get it? Somebody say amen. Verse 32, this is a great mystery, and I speak concerning Christ and the church. Nevertheless, let every one of you in particular so love his wife, even as himself, and the wife see that she reverence. Everybody say the word reverence.
4: Reverence.
3: Say it again loudly.
4: Reverence.
3: That word reverence is respect with all your heart, with everything. In total submission. So it's respect with submission. That's what that reverence is. Reverence the husband. Sit down and we'll read the last part. Ephesians chapter 6 from verse 1 to 4. We've done well this morning. If it's only the scripture I've read for you, I've done my job. Because the Holy Ghost will interpret it for you. Now, since it's a family thing, it's a family affair, look at verse 1. Ephesians chapter 6, verse 1. Everybody read with me. One, two, go. Children, obey your parents. In what? In the Lord. For this is right. So even in a family, children have a responsibility. Children, obey your parents in the Lord. As long as they are your parents, it doesn't even matter whether they are adult children or young children. God

0: expects children to obey their parents in what? In the Lord. For this is right. Look at verse 2. Honor. Everybody use the word honor. Say it loud. Honor your father and mother, which is the first commandment with what? With a promise. Honor your father and mother. Honor your father and mother. Any believer that does not honor their parents is disobeying God. And these parents include father-in-law and mother-in-law. Honor. Honor. Now, they may be wrong in certain ways of doing things, but that is not a license to dishonor. Is somebody hearing me? You still have to give them the honor. Honor your father and mother, which is the first commandment with a promise. Go to the next verse. So, look at the reason. So, some of the prayers we pray are not necessary if we just obey this commandment. So that it may go well with you. How many of you want it to go well with you? If your hands are not raised up, how many of you want it to go well with you? As you lift your hands and shout amen, it will go well with you. So that you may enjoy long life. Where? On earth. So one of the tickets, one of the license for long life is honoring fathers and mother. Verse 4. This part, nobody reads it, but I will read it. Parents, you have a role as well. Fathers, do not exasperate your children. It means don't nag them. Don't trouble them to the point that they want to run out of home. Don't exasperate them. All right? Don't shout and yell and trouble them to the point that they have no peace. It's an instruction from God. Don't exasperate your children. Instead, look at your responsibility. Bring them up in the training and what? Instruction of the Lord. So, one of the ways not to exasperate them is not to impose your will, but to teach them what the word of God has said. May God bless this word in our hearts in Jesus' name. We live in a world today where the family unit is under serious attack by the enemy. There's disunity between husband and wife, father against mother, mothers against fathers, children in conflict with parents, one parent partnering with children against the other parent, brothers and sisters not in agreement, all sorts of disunity in the family. The reason why the devil does that is because the only way to stop a group of people from going forward is to introduce disunity. Show me a family that is not going forward. I show you a family where there's no unity. You've heard this terminology, united we stand, divided we do what? We fall. So any family where people are trying to impose their will, I'm going to do what I want to do, you do what you want to do, go look at that family, they don't go far. Rather than helping each other, they destroy each other. So sometimes what the devil does in making us not to advance, not to enjoy our lives and each other, is he will bring disunity and confusion into the family where we don't speak the same language. In Genesis chapter 11, they made up their mind, group of people on earth, that they're going to build a tower that's going to go all the way to heaven. And in fact, when God saw that, God saw this, the people is one. And whatever they are proposing they had to do, nobody can stop them. Even God. So God said, you know what? We're going to confuse their language. Immediately they spoke different languages and there was disunity. The work stopped. So let me tell you, every family advancement, every family joy, every family peace is disrupted once disunity sets in. So it is in your interest, it behooves you and I to make sure that whatever we foster unity, even when it is against your own will, to allow peace reign. Is somebody hearing me? Okay, let's say for example, you want to eat salad and the other person says, no, we're not eating salad, we're eating fufu. Instead of salad and fufu to cause conflict, you know what you do? Defer. Calm down. Or you can say, we eat little salad and we eat little fufu. If the other person insists, no, we must eat salad, praise God. Eat the salad and think of fufu. Is somebody hearing what I'm saying? Did you hear what I'm saying? The stress that disunity will bring in your family is not worth the argument. Life is not all about winning. You know, some of us want to win. You want to win every argument. You want to win every conflict. Child of God, if you live your life like that, you will not be happy. Is somebody hearing me? You heard that statement, submit yourselves one to another. It's okay for some, I don't, you may not believe what I'm saying. It's okay for somebody else to be right. It's okay for somebody else to win. You are not Kansas Chiefs. Your family is not Super Bowl. Calm down and just chill out. Relax. You don't need to fight every battle. Are you hearing what I'm saying? You fight with co-worker. You come home, you fight with child. You fight with husband. You come to church, you fight with pastor. Your life is not WrestleMania. If you hear me, say amen. Amen. Follow peace with all men. Somebody shout amen. Amen. Follow peace with all men. The scripture says God is not the author of confusion. So anytime there is confusion.
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0: You see, it's not about what will the fast do for others around me or what will the fast do for me. The real issue is, how obedient to the Lord, how useful to the Lord am I? If I won't submit to this, if I'm going to be a little rebellious in this, what does that say about me? So it won't stop the plan of God, but it can stop me from being used in the plan of God when these little things come down, little taskings from the Lord, or the Lord uses someone else. These little taskings, I'm not going to do, I won't, no. Well, maybe you're not as useful to the Lord as you thought you were.
1: God isn't expecting perfection from us. He knows that we have some flaws, but He also knows how to best use our imperfections for His will and purposes. The interruptions that we experience during the day may be God's small way of testing our obedience to Him. We have to see these interruptions as God moving in our lives, even when they don't make sense in the moment. Today, Pastor Troy teaches that God wants to do great things through people who will be obedient in those divine interruptions. Now, here's Pastor Troy in the book of 1 John chapter 5 as he begins his message, Prayers That Produce.
0: It's been said that prayers that produce results are prayers prayed in the will of God. Prayers that produce results are prayers prayed in the will of God. 1 John chapter 5 verses 14 through 15 say this. Now this is the confidence that we have in Him, that if we ask anything according to His will, He hears us. And if we know that He hears us, whatever we ask, we know that we have the petitions that we have asked of Him. Have you ever prayed for justice? You probably have. You may not know you did. It could be as simple as, you know, somebody drives by you real fast, or, you know, you're in the line like you should be where everybody's merging, but not this guy. No, he seems like he should be in the front. So he goes all the way down this lane and tries to cut in front of everyone, and you're going, where's the cops? That's asking for justice, right? You want what's right. Well, these are the prayers. Those prayers for justice are the ones we're going to see being answered, we see in Revelation. God is about to begin the trumpet judgments, and we're going to see that something very interesting is actually mentioned, which sets off these judgments, that begins these. As we consider our text today and we think about the idea of prayer, I want you to add a couple of attitudes to your prayer life. Look at prayer like it needs some ingredients to be whole, to be complete. One of these ingredients is thankfulness. Don't go into your prayer and feel like you've had a full prayer or a good prayer if you haven't shown or expressed thankfulness in your prayer to the Lord. He has given us salvation, and He is the righteous judge. You may hope for it, and it may not turn out this day, but it is going to happen, and we're going to see. And then the second ingredient is humility. Don't go in like so many do and just come with confidence, boldly. You know, that's what the scripture says. I'm going to kick the doors open and go, Daddy, I want stuff. No. Don't come in that way. Instead, take some time to get His heart, to seek His heart on those prayer matters, on those issues. I have these. I don't understand. Because so often we watch the news or we have something happening and we know what we need to pray for. I need to pray for this and that group and spare that nation and do this. But did you know that God has actually used nations to judge other nations? And so sometimes in our prayer we go, oh, be merciful to them. This nation's coming in. And we don't really know the full picture of what God's actually doing. So we want to be careful not to come in and be presumptive in our prayers to the Lord. So we want to go before Him with humility and seek His heart on these things. Lord, this is going on, and this has happened, and Lord, this is happening in my family. And Lord, help me understand how to best pray. Here's what I think we need, but Lord, Your will be done. And use me, if at all possible. And if you do that, you might find yourself praying for different things than you would have, or praying differently for people than you would have, and I bet you'll start to find yourself praying more effectively. Prayer is so significant to God, it makes you wonder why it's so insignificant to us. A.W. Tozer wrote a book, Rot or Revival. And in that book, he wrote this, "To think God's thoughts requires much prayer. If you do not pray much, you are not thinking God's thoughts. If you do not read your Bible much, and often and reverently, you are not thinking God's thoughts. Those thoughts you are having or your head buzzes, it buzzes with them all day long and into the night. They're earthly thoughts, thoughts of a fallen race. They're the thoughts of a lost society. They should not be our thoughts. Paul said, "Let this mind be in you, which was also in Christ Jesus." So sometimes we're thinking from an empathetic perspective. I don't know. This seems not good. But God is doing something with it, in it, or through it that we don't know. And so we've got to learn to get His heart on matters, all matters. We're very quick to make judgments, to say things. And we got to be careful. My prayer is that we'll discover the disconnect and reconnect in our prayer lives to God. And we'll start with this. The cry of the saints are heard. Verse 1. When he opened the seventh seal, there was silence in heaven for about half an hour. And I saw the seven angels who stand before God, and to them were given seven trumpets. Then another angel, having a golden censer, came and stood at the altar. He was given much incense, that he should offer it with the prayers of all the saints upon the golden altar, which was before the throne. And the smoke of the incense, with the prayers of the saints, ascended before God from the angel's hand. So silence in heaven for about half an hour. Now, we all know that in heaven, time doesn't matter. I mean, there's so much time. We talk about, this is just a vapor. This life is just a vapor. 30 minutes, a throwaway vapor. So it seems insignificant, but let me put it in the right context. Can you imagine a half hour of dramatic pause in heaven? I mean, think about what we've been doing. We've been worshiping at the drop of a hat. Everything that's happened has caused us to celebrate worship. It's been loud. It's been celebratory. Something goes on. There's a movement, a motion. Something begins to take place, and it causes everyone to, well, excuse my language, shut up. We stop. This is something that's very significant. The silence has been called basically the calm before the storm. I mean, the storm's already been happening, and we wonder, because everything that's happened already, go, man, this is wild. I mean, his wrath is cranked up to 10, only to find out it's just turned to 1. Because he's going to crank it up even more. Some have said this half hour of silence is God's last half hour of grace. It's not his last half hour of grace. Obviously, he's gracious even through all of these judgments, but he's intensifying, wanting them to turn. But this half hour shows us something, that God is not in a hurry to judge. The scriptures teach us that he is long-suffering, that he's patient. It's why Jesus was sent. You know, God, after the flood, he could have said, okay, there's your warning. The flood happened. I spared you. Noah lived and his family. Now there's another race, new line of people. And so you've seen what can happen. Do it again. I'm just done with you. But he didn't, because he made a promise and he has a plan to keep that promise. And Jesus is the one who came so that he could fulfill his promise, that we could be redeemed by his blood, by his death. His suffering would take the place of ours or of anyone's who would believe in him, put their life in his hands. But he is patient and long-suffering. God said in Ezekiel 33:11, I have no pleasure in the death of the wicked, but that the wicked turn from his way and live. That's what he wants. That when he turns up the heat, that's what he wants. When the difficult times come in, he could have stopped it, but things happen because we're in a fallen world. His desire for you is that you would turn. His desire for them is that they would turn. Instead of getting mad at him, they would turn to him. And oh, how many atheists in particular, as brilliant as they are, and many of them are very smart. We talked about that quote and that angry atheist quote. They get mad because something happened that they don't understand. The death of somebody that they prayed for or hoped would live. The Holocaust, whatever it is, it doesn't make sense to them. And they look at God and they go, well, he's either too weak to do something or he's unloving because he hasn't done something. And they don't understand there's something bigger going on in their logical minds. They don't get it. Dr. Ingersoll was one of Britain's most infamous atheists. He loved for shock value to blaspheme God in large venues. He had a large audience. And so at one meeting in particular, he was uttering blasphemy after blasphemy against God and taking him for granted. And he said these words. He said, "There is no God." He said, "Let me prove it to you. If there is a God, let him strike me dead and I'll give him 5 minutes to do it." Now you want to talk about a dramatic pause. Those 5 minutes, he just let tick away. And as everyone waited, do you know what happened? Nothing. Nothing happened. And so he closed up his pocket watch and he said, "See, there is no God. I'm not dead. There is no God." After the meeting, a college student was there, and that college student said to this woman who had been next to him at the event, said, "That was pretty cool, wasn't it? Dr. Ingersoll really proved something tonight." He didn't realize he was talking to a Christian woman. And the Christian lady said, "You know, he sure did. He proved that even the most defiant sinner cannot exhaust the patience of God in just 5 minutes. He's been patient all of these years. That doesn't do anything to him. In fact, he loves him." Jesus said from the cross to those gambling for his very clothing, if they were doing that with me and I was on the cross, I'd be angry. I wouldn't be, "Oh Lord, forgive them." But Jesus was willing to target them. Forgive them, they don't know what they're doing. He's patient, not wanting that any should perish, not willing that any should perish, but wanting all to turn in repentance. And these judgments, when grace hasn't worked, will this work? For some it will, but for many it won't. So God isn't going to be put off by 5 minutes of a temper tantrum from somebody, because he's patient and he's loving and he's kind. Some of you know about God's patience. In fact, all of you know about God's patience. So you've heard the Lord give you direction and you didn't do it. You didn't listen. You didn't want to hear. You wanted to do things your way, even though you know God, even though I'm a believer. Oh, but he's merciful. And we bank on his grace, almost take advantage of it. And so we know about his patience.
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0: I remember once the Lord telling me, it was one day in particular, earlier in the day, and you know, if you've been walking with the Lord any length of time, that there are days where he just kind of impresses something on your heart, and it's kind of vivid, kind of clear, and you're like, "That's not just my thoughts rattling around, Lord." And it was this: "I want you to fast today." And I thought, why? You know, my first thought wasn't, "Lord, I hear you. Your servant will obey you. No problem." No. My thought was, why? That won't do anything for anybody. It won't affect anyone. If I do eat, it won't impact anybody else. I don't know why. I'm in decent shape. That doesn't make any sense to me. That was, you know, it's just like reasoning here within myself. I ended up doing it, and here's why, because I do have a healthy fear of the Lord. You know, as a kid, I didn't follow the Lord. I wasn't born again at the time, but I believed in him. And someone had told me once, I don't recommend doing this, by the way, but someone had told me once, if you walk outside of the crosswalks, you know, you'll go crippled because God will judge you. Now, I don't know where I heard that from, but I would remember running and like, whoa, crosswalk, you know, as a kid, because I had a little healthy fear of the Lord. Hey, love you, Lord. And so, no wonder I finally eventually came to him. But guess what? I still run outside crosswalks and do things that I shouldn't do when I forget who I'm dealing with. That he loves me. He has his best interest for me. So, you know, don't go lying to the kids and telling them that they'll go crippled or God will judge them, all this, because it won't happen all the time. And some of them, it may do more harm than good, because they'll go, "Oh, look, they said it would happen, it didn't, and so I guess I can do drugs and other things." So lying is never the way to get people to learn to obey the Lord. But God did use that, whoever said it, in my life to start teaching me about trusting Him and fearing Him, having a reverence for Him. Now, while it may seem insignificant in God's plan to fast when He asks you to do fasting, here's something that it does reveal in a very significant way, whether or not I would be a useful servant for the Lord. You see, it's not about what will the fast do for others around me or what will the fast do for me. The real issue is, how obedient to the Lord, how useful to the Lord am I? If I won't submit to this, if I'm going to be a little rebellious in this, what does that say about me? So it won't stop the plan of God, but it can stop me from being used in the plan of God when these little things come down, little taskings from the Lord, or the Lord uses someone else. These little taskings, I'm not going to do, I won't, no. Huh, well maybe you're not as useful to the Lord as you thought you were. Jesus said this in Luke chapter 16, verse 10, "He who is faithful in what is least is faithful also in much, and he who is unjust in what is least is unjust also in much." In other words, it reveals something about us. So here we are, we're in this time of silence, and the world who has resisted is now going to receive their just due. The silence, but it's not silence without activity. There are things going on. We read about it. Seven angels are given seven trumpets. Another angel has a golden censer and comes and stands before the altar and offers the prayers, the smoke arise before the Lord. He was given much incense. It says that he should offer it with the prayers of the saints. And then the smoke ascends before God. Now, if you know anything about the temple or the tabernacle, this would sound very familiar to you, because this is a picture of something that took place in the tabernacle. Remember when God gave the dimensions and everything for the temple or the tabernacle? By the way, they're the same thing, the tabernacle and the temple. The tabernacle was the mobile unit where they could pick it up and move it. It was like a tent. It was temporary. And the temple was what they built on a solid foundation, and it was the structure. But it was the same use. So in case you wonder, tabernacle, temple, that's what they are. And so in there were some activities that God established. They had to be done a certain way. And we understand that many of them were pictures of what we're going to see, what it's going to be like in heaven. And this is one of those. On the Day of Atonement in the temple or tabernacle, the high priest, only the high priest, would go in and they took coal from the outside, the altar of sacrifice, and put it in a censer. And then they would bring it in and they would walk over into the holy place and put it on the altar of incense and sprinkle some incense on it, and then it would rise up, the smoke would rise up as the prayers of the nation, of the people. Now he, this guy, would actually have blood from the sacrifice that happened outside also, and he would come in, and then once the prayers arose, he would go in to the mercy seat, and he would sprinkle, and there would be atonement for the nation, and forgiveness and cleansing, and that's what would happen. Well, that's what's happening here. But there's one little difference if you haven't really noticed. The censer of the angel is hurled. That means thrown. Thrown to the earth. Look at verse 5. The censer of the angel is hurled. Then the angel took the censer, filled it with fire from the altar. All right, this is normal. And threw it to the earth. And there were noises, thunderings, lightnings, and an earthquake. So the seven angels who had the seven trumpets prepared themselves to sound. So that was not normal. The priest didn't go in and take that censer and then throw it. You know, he offered the prayers. The saints went in and sprinkled the blood. That's the way it played out in the temple during the age of God's grace upon the earth. We are now entering the time of God's wrath upon the earth, where it looks a little different. So the prayers of the saints, yes, they're still there. They're still involved. They're rising up. They're being heard. But no more sprinkling. That blood's been shed. That blood is covered. And there are some who will still be saved on the earth, but they're going to be living through one of the most difficult times on planet earth as more judgments are poured out upon the earth. The censer is hurled to the earth instead of just rising up for God. And what breaks the silence is not us, not a gasp. It didn't say anything about a gasp or anything. I mean, I figure I would gasp, but maybe I won't. I don't know. But what breaks the silence are the resulting thunderings, lightnings, and earthquake. And this is going to be a major earthquake. The prayer of the saints sort of serve as a starter's pistol for these trumpet judgments. These are offered up, and then this begins to take place. Guys, if you don't think your prayers are important to God, that they matter, you need to renew your mind, as the scripture says, because they do matter. He cares about everything in your life, everything going on, everything you feel. Even when it's wrong, He still cares because He wants to fix it so you're thinking right, so you're thinking properly. Do you believe? Do you actually realize that your prayers reach the throne of God? We can't even get a letter to the President of the United States, but we can have an audience with God anytime. It's not like, let me check my schedule. You know, unfortunately, I've got to do that nowadays. My wife says, hey, can we do this on this date? Let me check my schedule, you know. God, He's a multitasker. Much better than I. So even though His schedule is booked on that date and time, and it is, He's still got plenty of time for you. With such a privileged access to God, why don't we turn more to prayer? Spending time with Him. A main reason, I believe, is because we don't really know how to pray or why we pray. We don't really know. You know, Jesus' own disciples had that problem. Because Jesus was praying all the time. And they're probably thinking, He does miracles. You know, He's good. He should be good. But man, He spends a lot of time in prayer. And so probably it inspired them to go, Lord, we're missing something here in prayer. Would You teach us to pray? Teach us, because obviously we got it wrong, because it's not as important to us as it seems to be to You. I'd say that's true for many of us. And so we have the same problem the disciples did. We say, we need to go, Lord, teach us to pray. Now you can read the Lord's Prayer, as it's been called. We can read some of these prayers in the Scriptures. When you pray, say, and He breaks it down. But let me just tell you some basics. Prayer is not us moving God. Like, we've got to inform Him. Like, I know you didn't know this, Lord. And maybe you wouldn't have done it without me. You know, it's not like His ability to accomplish His will is really dependent upon our ability to remember to ask Him. Like, oh, Lord, there's a nation of people. I don't know if you saw the news. So I saw the news. And so, Lord, I need you to take care of them. Well, I was actually busy over here in Israel, but thank you for letting me know. I forgot all about Africa. You know, it's not like He didn't know. And it's not like His will hinges upon your ability to remember or even be right in your prayers. Because sometimes we're praying in the wrong direction. We're praying for this, but that's not what, it's not where we're going, guys. If you would actually pray with the right heart, you'd kind of get on board with where I'm going. And so prayer is not for us to make sure God moves our direction. It's for us to be moved by God in His direction. It's to get ourselves aligned, in tune with what God is doing. I used to love what Pastor Chuck would say about Calvary Chapel in the very beginning. He said, you know, Calvary Chapel isn't a work of man. It's not a work I did. It wasn't like, hey, Chuck, I'm going to bless you. No, no. God was already going to do something. I just wanted to find out what it was and get on board with it.
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10: 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We're going to have a good show today. I hope I make a difference in your life. I want to be the best I can be at teaching you the good, the bad, and the ugly about the car business, and also having you the whole armor of God so you can protect yourself, protect your budget, protect your money, and make wise decisions biblically on buying and selling cars. Very important today, because I'm going to tell you the world is against you and you need the Holy Spirit to lead and guide you. 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God bless you. Thank you for tuning in. Hey, tell 20 people to listen to my radio show. Tell 20 people Randy Adams buys the good, the bad, the ugly cars, trucks, vans, houses, land. I got developers. I got everything. I've been in the real estate business 55 years, and as of this month, I've been in the car business 63 years. Started when I was 14, I'm 77. Man, God's blessed me with a blessing that, if you love what you do, you're not working. Well, I guess I don't work. But I love people. I love helping people. I love educating people. I want to be your mentor. I want to help you make better decisions today that'll pay off tomorrow. Talking to some friends of mine, and they got mixed up, and I said, there's only two kinds of cars, a Ford and can't afford. She said, my husband won't buy nothing but a Ford. I said, yeah, but he can afford it, can't he? And she thought a minute and looked at me and said, oh, now I understand what you're saying. Yeah, Ford and can't afford. Well, the best kind of car is a paid-for car, too. Talked to a gentleman. I was looking at a triplex in San Antonio that I'm thinking about helping my son buy and put him in where he has a place to live and a place to rent. So anyway, he said, man, I had the money to buy this car and I've had to spend some money. I said, well, you know what a new one cost? And hey, it's not cheap. He said he knows five mechanics. I said, that's what it takes nowadays, because what man makes breaks. We're always dealing with something. But you know what? We got to think about people being more important than the product, the profit, what we're doing. And a lot of these new car dealerships are $250 an hour to work on a vehicle. 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They give me a little finder's fee. 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And they'll finance it. And anybody in the United States, we sold one in Hawaii. And we've sold a bunch in the Midwest. So tell your friends, tell your neighbors, tell your enemies, anybody, your double first cousins, to check it out. Because I'm going to tell you something. Just had a radio listener call me, said his daughter took in her car to get an oil leak fixed. They charged her $5,000. It was a rear main. That was a quick, easy fix. Diesel motors are $5,000 to fix oil leaks. So, I mean, there's a possibility that you can save a bunch of money. Transmissions. I'm going to look at a truck today, and it's got 60,000 miles, and the new car franchise dealer telling me the transmission's bad. So, you know, when man makes breaks, you got to be prepared mentally, physically, spiritually for a battle for your freedom. Hey, that's I know a lot of people tell me don't talk politics, but Democrats are trying to shut us down. But freedom, we want to be able to get in a car and go when we want to go. Go where, you know, with the gas prices the way they are right now, I'm invested in the oil and gas business. Let me tell you, when this deal finally gets settled and Trump's doing an excellent job, hey, prices of gasoline's going to be down to $2 or less. Right now, yeah, my investment's making me some money, but it won't last long. We'll be back down to $60 a barrel or less. So you got to be prepared to make the decisions that'll help you for the future, your family, your budget, your lifestyle, everything. And so we're going into this deal, and let me finish talking about, I guess, my warranty deal, because give me a call. I can help you on it. I had a man that has 16,000 miles on his truck wanting to buy a warranty. I said, no, do it at 35,000 miles. And so you'll know exactly where you stand and what's the best deal you can find. Hey, and right now, you're getting a bunch of mail. It costs a lot of money to advertise to sell extended warranty. My two warranty companies don't do that. They don't spend millions to get big advertisers. And I mean, it's millions. Get Glenn Beck and all these other TV and radio personalities. Plus all the ads they put on. So they're selling companies for the warranty company. They sell for the warranty company. So they've got to pay for advertising. They got to pay for the building. They got to pay for the employees. They got to pay for insurance and electricity and all. So they add a bunch to these warranties. And if it seems cheap, that's because they don't fix much, or they look for a reason not to pay. There's ones that I get mailed to me, and people buy those things. And hey, CarShield, I'm telling you, they look for a reason not to pay. And they pay these big radio people, television people, and ads. They're not cheap, I can tell you. And so what do? Hey, they spend a lot of money to sell extended warranties, and they're just a selling company. So go to randyadamsinc.com, press where it says warranty, fill out information. 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They can pick it up for you, pick it up and get it moved. We had to make a call on that on one of the warranty people because the transmission went completely out on a man's truck, and they got it moved to the nearest franchise dealer to put a transmission in it. And you got to know who you're dealing with. We had one franchise dealer trying to put a junkyard transmission in a man's truck and overcharging and putting a used transmission with a 90-day warranty when we got him a Jasper completely rebuilt one with unlimited 3-mile warranty. Unlimited. So that works a lot better. Plus, they told him that he was going to have to pay, and they were trying to charge the warranty company. They lied to him. Well, car dealers lie to you. Man, if you believe car dealers don't lie, I'll say you land the park. So anyway, back to, you know, what's going on. I'm not saying the market's okay. We don't have enough good cars. Quality of cars is down the road. BMWs and Mercedes, I was talking to a gentleman that just found he'd bought a piece of property and they had an 06 sitting in there with low miles. And they gave him the title. And he cost him a bunch of money because he'd been sitting a long time. But it was worth it. It was free, number one. And yeah, he can spend $5,000 getting it running and fixing it right. Now his wife's driving it. She loves it. But it's an older BMW. I told him, I said, they quit building quality BMWs and Mercedes. This would be the Mercedes. Years ago. So, you know, I like to listen to you, what your problems are, what's going on. I want to help you. I want to answer the questions. You know, I love Proverbs 1:5, let the wise listen and add to their learning. I want to make that difference. You need to know what really is going on in the market. And right now, I'm getting a lot of calls looking for good $6,000 and $7,000 cars. Well, it was, and a lot of people were looking for $3,000. I said, well, they're not real good. And you're going to have to buy a lot of miles, and you got to fix some things. And that's the way it is. But I want you to understand the truth. The truth will set you free. That's what the Bible says, and I believe that. You don't have to have a greatest memory if you're telling the truth. Just tell the way it is. So I want you to, hey, God delights in faith that produces justice, love for others, and obedience to Him. Do you love others? Do you take advantage of others? See, that's the problem with the car business. We tell you we love you, and then we try to rip your head off and take every available dollar. Well, I'm not sure if that's true love. You know, they love when you come back, so they get another shot at you, you know. And so, you know, what do you expect out of a person? What do you expect? God expects us to act justly, to love mercy, and walk humbly with our God. But do we do that with everybody? Do we treat people right? Do we tell them the truth? When we know the truth, do we tell them? Do we lead them down the right road? Or do we, knowing the truth? See, the problem with the car business, we know what will fit your budget. We know what you can get financed. You know, and the average person spends over $200 a month more on a payment when they walk into a dealership. And if you're on 72 months, you can add that up. It's over $15,000, well over. So, you know, if you get it paid off. I mean, how many times have you had a paid-for car? And that's the best car to have. You know, our country's going to get back on its feet. It's going the right direction. Trump's doing the right thing. But we got to get out and vote. We got to vote the Bible. We got to vote what's right. We got to vote for the person that's telling the truth. Well, I ran for U.S. Congress. And let me tell you something. I learned a lot. I'm not sure.

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3: So he's going to get some tickets or go have an accident. I said, then y'all going to get in an argument, and then the insurance is going to go up if you can get it. He said, well, he wants a GT Mustang. I'm going to get him one. I said, all right, we'll get him one. We got him one. And we took pictures of it real well. And about 3 months later, he calls me, chewing me out. I said, well, holy, what's going on? He said, that piece of junk you got for us. I said, well, I didn't think it was a piece of junk. We checked it out pretty good. And he said, no, no, it's a piece of junk. It's leaking water. It's running bad. It's terrible. I said, well, get it over to the shop that I own the property, but I don't own the business. Let's take a look at it. We get it over there and he'd run over something. Yeah, it is leaking water. Radiator was bad. Yeah. Yeah, he had some damage underneath, and we just happened to have a picture of the situation. And it had brand new tires on the rear, and guess what? They wasn't new anymore. They needed replacing in 90 days. And he had just dogged the car out. And I mean, you know, so I got him over there. My buddy showed him the pictures. We talked about it, explained to him what was going on, and he apologized. And we had to get him another car because the boy had two tickets and insurance wasn't going. See, insurance companies, they're to win. They're not to lose. They're not our friends. And then I've mentioned a few other times, the House of Representatives and, you know, the senators sold us out to the insurance companies. I don't know how much they got bought off, but used to the insurance companies, we used to pay for our insurance policy. And if we were in an accident or a problem, insurance company settled with us, and then they went after the other insurance company. Oh, but no, no, no, no. We got sold out down the river by our House of Representatives and Senators, and they're not going to rechange it because, you know, somebody else did that and they don't want to get involved or I don't know. But anyway, now, if you're in an accident, you got to fight it yourself. You got to independent claims adjuster who's beating you up. And just to give you an example, I had a call last year from a lady that was driving a 03 RAV4. And let me tell you something. Those cars, especially 03s, they last a long time. She had 10 or 20,000 miles on the car. And she got hit by a brand new high-dollar Mercedes. And they totaled her car out. So they told her, said, your car was only worth $1,600. That's all we're paying. She called me and I said, you can't replace nothing for $1,600, especially a RAV4. She said, well, my RAV4 had brand new tires on it. It run and drove perfect. I just changed the oil in it and I've never had a problem with it. But they only want to give me $1,600. I said, you can't replace it for $1,600. So I called a claims adjuster and I said, y'all going to put this poor little old lady out in the street with $1,600? Well, that's all her vehicle was worth. It's not our fault it wasn't worth any more money. I said, but hey, how about the guy that hit her in that, well, how much was that Mercedes new, $130,000? He said, well, close. So how much damage on it? Well, it was quite a bit of damage, you know, somewhere around $15,000. I said, well, okay, $15,000. What if, you know, he'd have hit another Mercedes? You'd had to pay and total it out. You'd had to pay him, you know, $100,000. And you're paying this lady $1,600? Well, that's all we're going to pay her. I said, y'all bunch of thieves. I'm going to tell you, y'all have no conscience at all. Well, I'm just doing my job. I said, well, guess what? I know who trained you. He used to work for me. I said, and he does have a conscience. But evidently, these insurance companies don't. They'll take hair hide and all. They could care less about us. Thank you, Texas Senators and House of Representatives, for selling us down.

down the road. You love us. We elected you. I learned a lot. Hey, the problem with politicians, they get built up on pride so thick. Oh, man, everybody loves me. I got voted in. I got this lifetime job, retirement, health care. I got it made. Well, we need help. We need to walk justly and have discernment of right and wrong. But you're not going to get that in the car business. You're not going to get it in the insurance. And so now what do we got? The city's trying to beat us up. Go up on taxes, go up on water, go up on electricity. They're trying to run us out of, the bad part about it, I don't know another state to go to. And so there's so many scams going on. It's unbelievable. We got to watch out from every angle. And it's just like a friend of mine selling, I think I might have mentioned this, I'm not sure, but it's pretty important. People tried to scam me last week. Guy was on the internet, emailing us, buying a truck from us, sent me a check for me to put in the bank, and I knew what was going on. So this check shows up. He wants me to put it in the bank. And while it's in transit on the way, Jose, he calls me and says, I wrote that check for too much. Send me back $998. And I said, well, that's not going to happen, Bubba. I said, when it clears and I got the money in the bank and you pick up the truck, I'll be glad to pay your money back. He was trying to scam me. Well, a buddy of mine needed a motor. We checked around. I kept telling him what it was going to be. He didn't like the price. Called me up and said, I found a motor for $800 in New York. I said, you better check them out good, because you may not get that motor. Well, after 3 months, the guy won't answer the phone. He don't have his $800 back, and he don't have the engine. If these people work as hard at scamming people as a real job, they do real well, but oh no, So rebates are out there so strong. Zero interest, zero down, 90 days for the, there's nothing free in the car business. But number one, the 90 days, you don't have to make a payment. A car dealer gonna be after that money. You don't have to make three payments. That's, $2,100. Give me that $2,100 and I'll put it on the deal and you'll owe less. Well, they'll swallow that as profit and dance to the bank every time. Zero interest. That's manufacturers begging to get rid of inventory. I'm standing at the auction the other day and a young man come up I've known a long time, a good guy, real good guy. And so he says, hey, how much overhead has these dealerships got now with the lots full, new and used? They're sitting on how much inventory? 10, 15 million? I said, no, 50, 60 million. How'd you like to pay interest on that? How'd you like to pay interest? And then there's hail damage. Now, we got hailstorms hitting San Antonio and especially Dallas. And let me tell you something. Dealers make a lot of money that way, a whole lot of money, because they pay insurance and they rip people off. There was an insurance deal. A buddy of mine ran a body shop for a new car dealership, and 5 years ago we had that bad hailstorm come in, and the hail beat the cars up, and they collected $12,000 to $15,000 per car. Put a big sale up, hail sale. And what happened? They were telling the people, we're going to knock off, because of the hail, $3,000 to $4,000. They made a fortune. So here's the issue. The people got in there and they bought the cars and they bought what they didn't want to, because, oh man, I can buy this car $3,000, $4,000, $5,000, $6,000 off. They were still making a bunch of money, plus the money they normally made. So you got profit between what, if you pay window sticker, they make money. Well, they were paying window sticker, and they were knocking off $3,000 to $6,000 off for hail damage, which they already collected $12,000 to $15,000. These people bought these cars, and they bought stuff because it's such a great deal, and they were great salespeople, and they put them together, and
Mitsubishi will finance it. They finance anybody. That's why they got 0-0 in 3 months, no payments. So, you know, then 6 months, a year later, they wanted to get rid of them. But they owed way too much. They're beat up too bad. So my advice, and I buy hail damage cars, and I'll drive a hail damage car. I like white ones. They look like a golf ball. You can never tell anybody, hey, man, you got hail damage on the car. Yeah, I like it because it looks like a golf ball. So anyway, make sure it's the car that works for you. It's the right price. Make sure that you know the market and how much cheaper it needs to be to work. We'll talk about it again. We're running short of time. Man, time flies when you're having fun, when you're telling the truth, when you love what you do. But hey, call me anytime, 830-708-4789. Get pen and paper. I'll give it to you again. 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Check out my inventory. Check out, see what I got. But you can call me. I'm looking for cars right now for people I'm trying to locate. And I buy the good, the bad, and the ugly. Cars, trucks, vans, houses. Like I say, that triplex need probably $50,000 spent on it. Land, working on selling 500 acres for a friend of mine. Just everything. I buy the good, the bad, and the ugly. As Mannheim Auction says, I'll buy anything it doesn't eat. They call me on stuff the dealers need offers and can't get rid of. Hey, if you got a business that needs refrigerated trucks, I got 3 low mile ones. Keep that in mind. I got some box trucks if you need that for your business. I buy vans with bad motors, bad transmissions. Like I say, I'm going to go look at a late model Ford truck with 60,000 miles and a bad transmission. So tell everybody I buy the good, the bad, and the ugly. Cars, trucks, vans, houses, land. And, hey, go to Randy Adams, Inc. Tell 20 people to listen to my radio show. But call me, 830-708-4789. And I think the next couple of weeks I'm going to a businessman's breakfast in San Antonio. It's been around 100 years. To talk about what I learned when I ran for U.S. Congress. And I'm going to give them a little other information, background about what I do. So God bless you. Hey, I want to make a difference in your life. Let the wise listen and add to their learning, and forgive everybody. Forgiveness is to benefit you, not the person that hurt you. So God bless you. Thank you for tuning in. Call me, 830-708-4789.

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0: You've probably heard someone say, love the sinner but hate the sin. But as Alistair Begg wraps up his study in Psalm 139, he points out why that's not always the right approach. We'll take a closer look at King David's prayer for divine vengeance and personal scrutiny today on Truth for Life Weekend.
1: If you remember when we began, we said that although this psalm is attributed to David, there is no historic reference that allows us to pinpoint it with any accuracy. We mentioned that the closing section and the presence of these enemies in verses 19 and 20 probably provided for David the context for the way in which he then reflects on the security that is his in God. And if you like, the presence of the enemies finds him retreating, or if you like, advancing into the security and provision and protection of God. You know when I sit down, you know when I rise up, you hem me in. Not a word of constriction, but a word by way of protection. And if the harsh reality of the wicked did give rise to the first 18 verses, to all that is contained there, then I think we can also say that the first 18 verses prepare the way for this closing section. In other words, when we read this closing section, we need to remember that David is not bloodthirsty, that the one who writes the concluding verses is the same one who has written the first 18 verses, who has spoken of the intimacy and care and protection and provision of God. Now, the reason that it's important for me to say that is because if we are honest, when we come to verse 19, it almost appears to be a discordant note. There's no question that of the 24 verses in the psalm, we would regard it as the most difficult, because it seems on first reading to be a kind of abrupt intrusion, a strange intrusion, causing us, as we read our Bibles perhaps, or the morning on our own, and we're reading through Psalm 139, and as we perhaps even every so often read it out loud to ourselves so that it might stick in our minds, and we come to verse 19 and we say to ourselves, we just stop and say, well, where in the world did that come from? Well, the answer is it came from verses 1 to 18. It is not an inappropriate interruption. And I hope to be able to show us this morning that it is because of the immensity of David's experience of the living and true God that he responds in the way that he does to the wicked. God is so precious to him that he finds those who speak against God as intolerable. He finds, if you like, their revolt to be revolting. You see, when a person's world is full of God, then that person will actually long for the elimination of evil. If you think about it this morning, you realize that any true believer longs for the day when evil will be destroyed, when sin will be no more, when God will complete what he has purposed from all of eternity, a reality that David had only the slightest hint of, and which we understand will be a reality in the new heaven and in the new earth. It is because of the immensity of his love for God that he is so careful to respond to all that opposes God. These individuals, verse 19, are bloodthirsty, they are blasphemous, and they rise up against God. You've got to get this clear in your mind. David does not turn cantankerous in this final section. It is because he has such an understanding of the magnificence of God, the indescribable God, the holy God, that everything that is antithetical to that God is a concern to him. Now, to try and guide our way through this, I want to point out, first of all, that this is a prayer. To whom does David direct these comments? If you look in your Bible, you will see that he is directing these comments to God. He has begun the psalm, O Lord, Yahweh, you have searched me and you know me. And he's still speaking to God. And he's speaking to him, if you like, in prayer. It is an imprecatory prayer. It is one of about 30 imprecatory psalms in the book of Psalms. An imprecation is essentially a curse. And the cursing psalms are there as an expression of the magnificent holiness of God and how all that opposes God will one day be destroyed. What it is a prayer for divine vengeance. A prayer for divine vengeance. Now, immediately people will find themselves embarrassed by this. Old Testament scholars throughout the ages are very, very tempted to do all kinds of things when you come to passages like this. Some will say, well, this was not David, this was somebody put this in here, and so on. It doesn't help anything at all. It's really quite stupid. The fact of the matter is, we are tempted then to play the Old Testament against the New Testament. So people come to this and they seek to get out of it, as it were, by saying, well, this is the Old Testament, of course. And we know, wrongly, that the Old Testament is obsolete. You don't find this stuff, do you, in the New Testament? Well, yes, actually you do. Now here we go. Matthew chapter 23. And you can read the whole of Matthew 23, but we won't. Verse 29, this is Jesus speaking. Woe to you, scribes and Pharisees, hypocrites, for you build the tombs of the prophets and decorate the monuments of the righteous, saying, if we'd lived in the days of our fathers, so on and so on and so on. Fill up then the measure of your fathers. You serpents, you brood of vipers, how are you to escape being sentenced to hell? How are you going to escape the destruction? This is Jesus. This is New Testament. Now, if we turn around the other way, we also need to understand this, that in both the Old Testament and in the New Testament, vengefulness is expressly forbidden. You see how we need a whole Bible to understand the Bible? So that people say, well, they did that kind of stuff in the Old Testament, and it wasn't a problem at all. Well, listen to the book of Leviticus and chapter 19. You shall not hate your brother in your heart, but you shall reason frankly with your neighbor, lest you incur sin because of him. You shall not take vengeance or bear a grudge against the sons of your own people, but you shall love your neighbor as yourself. I am the Lord. So in other words, in the Old Testament, love for our enemies is not an option, it is an obligation. That's the first thing. Notice that this is a prayer. He's not standing on a rooftop shouting at people. He is not up in a position of exalted kingship saying, look at all these wretched people down there. That is not what he's doing. In fact, I've thought long about it. I wonder, was he standing up? Was he sitting down when he wrote this? Did he write it and then lie down on his bed? Did he lie on his bed and say, oh Lord, you've searched me and you know me, you know when I'm lying down and so on? Was he still lying on his bed when he said, oh God, oh that you would slay the wicked. Oh that you would bring this to an end. First of all, it's a prayer. Secondly, it's not a program. It's not a program for David to implement. He, like us, is longing for a day when wickedness will be destroyed. The first psalm, remember, blessed is the man who doesn't walk in the counsel of the ungodly or stand in the way of sinners or sit in the seat of scoffers, but his delight is in the law of the Lord. By nature, we are that person. No delight in God, no interest at all. You remember how the psalm ends? As for the wicked, they are not so. They're like the chaff that the wind blows away. Therefore, the wicked will not stand in the judgment, nor sinners in the congregation of the righteous. David understands this. That's how he began his book of Psalms. This is not a program for David to go out and implement. Well, I won't take time to turn you to it, but if you're interested, you can go back and check. And you'll find a number of occasions when we studied in 1 and 2 Samuel, David consistently refused to take matters into his own hands. Do you remember? In the cave, and his friends said, take him out now. You can kill him now. David says, no, I'm not going to do that. I will not do that. I will not take matters into my own hands. David realizes that he is not driven by spite or vindictiveness or by a desire to get even. He is driven by a zeal for God. He's God's king, and as a result, his enemies were not simply private enemies, they were enemies of God. Remember again, when we studied in 1 and 2 Samuel, we said, well, why would the king then exercise such punishment on those who were opposed to him? And the answer is because they were opposed to God Almighty. He was God's king, and therefore their opposition to him was an opposition to God. The fact is that David sees evil, and he sees how evil evil is, and so he hates it, as he says here in verse 22, with a complete hatred. The challenge for us, isn't it, that it's hard for us to give voice to that kind of expression of divine purity without actually it being mixed with an agenda of personal venom and animosity. There is a perversity about our souls that while at the same time saying, I absolutely despise and hate that, and something in your mind going, I wonder what it would be like to do that. I wonder what that would be like. We have to be very honest, don't we? It's a prayer, it's not a program. Thirdly, in dealing with it, it reveals our predicament or our problem. A problem to which I've already alluded. Because if we are honest, as I say, within ourselves, we're hesitant to pray in that way. And not just because this was the prayer of God's king and we are not God's king, but because we actually find this kind of confrontation to be distasteful. And yet, I was helped by just a sentence from Dick Lucas this week where he said in passing in a talk that he gave in the 80s, it's never wise to dismiss from the Bible things we find difficult or distasteful. It's never wise for us to seek to dismiss from the Bible the things we find difficult or distasteful. These are not aberrations. These are part of the living Word of God. So then what is our predicament? Twofold. Number one, we are confused in our thinking. Confused in our thinking. You say, well, you could speak for yourself in this regard. Okay, then I am confused, easily confused in my thinking. Because we have grown very comfortable with the idea of love the sinner, hate the sin. And David doesn't seem to be doing that. No, he actually hates the sinner. I would like that you got rid of them, that you destroyed them. They are malicious in their intent. They take your name in vain. They blaspheme you. I loathe them. I hate them. I count them my enemies. Now, there is truth to this, isn't there? That we do love the sinner and we hate the sin. We could think of ways in which that would be immediately applied. But it is easy to overstress that notion, to make that notion say something that it doesn't mean. Listen to John Stott. Evil is not something abstract. It exists in the hearts and ways of evildoers. So when the judgment of God falls, it will fall on evildoers, not upon evil in abstract. So David recognizes this. He realizes that he lives in a world in which evil abounds. He's not speaking about evil as a construct of an idea. No, because evil reveals itself in the hearts and lives of each of us. And so again, our confused thinking has to be brought underneath the jurisdiction of the Bible. The Bible will help us out on every case. So for example, John chapter 3 and verse 16, everybody knows it, right? For God so loved the world that he gave his only begotten Son, that whoever believes in him should not perish, but have everlasting or eternal life. That's John 3:16. John 3:36, 35, the Father loves the Son and has given all things into his hand. Whoever believes in the Son has eternal life. Whoever does not obey the Son shall not see life, but the wrath of God remains on him. So simultaneously, God's wrath is revealed against all sin, and his love is extended in the person of his Son to those who are in rebellion against him. We can say more on that, but we won't. The challenge for us, the predicament for us, is that we are so easily confused in the way we think. We pay too much attention to cliches often generated by well-meaning people, but not really true to the unfolding story of the Bible. We're confused in our thinking, but here's what I think is even more devastating, and I've struggled with this all week. We're compromised in our living. My bigger problem with this psalm is not intellectual, it's moral. You see, because if God's king, David, who writes this, sees how evil evil is, we fail to. We fail to see how evil evil is. And as a result of that, we recoil from God's judgment. Why would he ever do this? Why would he ever respond in this way? Because he is absolutely holy. He is of purer eyes than to look upon evil. And so David says, these folks blaspheme your name. They use it as a curse. They are opposed to you at every point. We've grown accustomed to disgrace, haven't we? The fact is, evangelical Christianity, if we are very honest, as we must be, evangelical Christianity is weak when it comes to the matter of moral outrage. Oh, you say, no, wait a minute. There's tremendous moral outrage. So people are greatly concerned about matters of public morality. But it is relatively easy for us to stand, as it were, on the bridgehead and deal with matters of public morality. It's fascinating that at this point in history, both sides of the Atlantic Ocean, people are making a career out of apologizing for things that they had nothing at all to do with 200 and 300 years ago. So we become adept at being able to ask for forgiveness for things we never did, while failing to ask for forgiveness for the things I did 20 minutes ago. That's what I mean about the compromise that is there in moral terms. It's what James is addressing. Out of your mouth comes blessings and cursings. Brothers and sisters, these things should not be. In other words, you're radically different. But are we? It's a prayer. It's not a program. We have a problem. And finally, this is to be our posture. Verse 23 and 24. David is calling upon God to deal with the wicked. And now he submits himself to divine scrutiny. He doesn't confine his attack to the evil around him. He faces up to what is within him. When we began, we quoted from the introductory prayer to the communion service in the Anglican prayer book, Almighty God, before whom all hearts are open, all desires known, and from whom no secrets are hidden. You see what he's doing? He's actually concluding as he began. Lord, you search me, you know me. Lord, you know how I hate those who are opposed to you. Before I close this off, he says, I want you to search me. Try me. Check for grievous ways in me. Lead me in the way of everlasting. What he's acknowledging is what we must acknowledge, that our hearts and in our hearts are the seeds of appalling evil. McShane, he said that he considered that the seeds of every sin known to man clearly dwelt in his own heart. When Isaiah saw the Lord high and lifted up, and his train filled the temple, when he saw God as God is, then he saw himself as he is. It's quite staggering, isn't it? The prophet of God. He said, woe is me. Woe is me. Fascinatingly, he'd been doing the woes before he got to this one. You can do this for Homer, but in chapter 5, he says, woe to those who do this. In verse 11, woe to those who do this. In verse 18, woe to those who draw iniquity with cords of falsehood. Woe to those who call evil good and good evil. Woe to those who are heroes at drinking wine and valiant men and mixing strong drink, who acquit the guilty for a bribe and deprive the innocent of his right. His prophetic voice sounds out with great clarity. And then he says, woe is me, for I'm lost. I'm a man of unclean lips. I dwell in the midst of a people of unclean lips. For my eyes have seen the King, the Lord of hosts. Isaiah was arguably the greatest preacher of his day, of his generation. Everybody listened to him. And yet, before the bright intensity of the revelation of God in all of his holiness, what did he discover? He discovered that it was precisely in the area of his strengths and his gifts that he was deeply sinful. Isaiah got it. David gets it. I hope we get it too.
0: 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I'm Bob Lapine. 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
17: Some brokenness drives some people into alcohol and drugs. There's some brokenness drives some people into anger, to even toward God. There's still others who may be driven to false religion and godless ideologies. Hannah's brokenness drove her to the knees of prayer. Hannah's brokenness drove her to the altar of God, not bitterness or revenge. Hannah's brokenness drove her to the prayer closet.
16: Welcome to Leading the Way for a lesson from Dr. Michael Youssef, shining a bright light on the beauty that can shine through brokenness. Everyone experiences difficult seasons in life. And today, Dr. Youssef introduces you to Hannah, revealing how, instead of turning her anger to bitterness, Hannah took her brokenness right to the feet of the Savior. It's a valuable lesson that changed the trajectory of her life and can do the same for you. So listen along with me as Dr. Michael Youssef begins an episode of Leading the Way audio that he's called Living a Life of Prayer.
17: Turn with me, please, to 1 Samuel chapter 1. First, I have to tell you about the tale of two wives. That woman that I'm going to focus on today, named Hannah, which means favored or gracious. Either word can mean that in Hebrew. This woman was truly gracious. She was selfless. She was thoughtful. Although her name could mean favored, as I told you, but she was far from feeling favored. She was inwardly broken at her physical inability to conceive a child. And as we look at her life, you will see that she was favored by God, even when she did not know it. That she was favored by God, and God revealed His favor to her after her brokenness. Hannah was one of two wives of Elkanah. The other wife was named Peninnah. Even though Elkanah favored Hannah over Peninnah, perhaps because she was gracious in spirit, but Peninnah was able to have children and Hannah couldn't. There's a possibility that Elkanah took Peninnah as a second wife because Hannah could not have children. We don't know that. What we know for sure is that there was an intense and painful relationship between those two women, the two wives. Look at verse 6 with me. 1 Samuel 1:6. Hannah's rival provoked her till she wept and could not eat. Year after year, this gracious woman was taunted and tormented by Elkanah's second wife. And what Elkanah's response? Men, are you listening to me? I don't want you to miss this. I don't want you to miss Elkanah's response. It's really important. I'm going to show you. This is a very hard lesson I cannot say I have learned, that I am learning. It's a tough lesson. Verse 8. Elkanah said to Hannah, "Why are you downhearted? Don't I mean more to you than 10 sons? Read my lips." That is a no-no. What is he doing? He guessed, like most men, he aimed at fixing the problem. We men are fixers. We just have to fix every problem. When our daughters were teenagers, and whenever they come and mention a problem, as soon as they want to talk about the problem, I'm already having half a dozen answers to their problems. I got solutions. Man, I've always been full of solutions. And I would give them half a dozen. Would you do this? Well, no. What about this? And what do you do this? What about this? No. What about this? Man, I made it worse. Until my wise wife said to me, "They just want you to listen. They want you to listen." Men of God, listen to me. Whenever your wife is hurting or downhearted, the last thing she wants to hear is how good you've been to her. When she's burdened, when she's sorrowing, when she's heartbroken, she needs empathy. She needs understanding. She needs prayer. Not self-patting on the back, trying to fix her sorrowful heart. makes absolute sense to us men. It does. In fact, when we are down and discouraged and we're with another man in company of a good and godly man who gives us an answer or gives a help us out to think through things, we immediately perk up. But that's our logic. That's not how women feel or want most of the time. Question. What do wives need when they're emotionally down? They need your silent presence. That's difficult. I know. No words, no advice, no solutions, no fixing of the problem. And listen to this. Prayer on her behalf and asking God to bring her comfort is a great way to minister to her. But even in the rare times when she does not even want you to pray aloud, pray silently. All right, I'm going to move on. Now, you got it? Guys, you got that? Amen. You see, there's one thing I need to say that before I get back to the passage about polygamy, the pagan practice of multiple wives. The Bible always records the practice of polygamy. Did you get that? They record it, but never endorsed it. Not once. In fact, the first reference to polygamy in the Bible is in Genesis chapter 4, when a man by the name of Lamech married two wives, Ada and Zillah. Lamech, the first polygamist in the Bible, was the descendant of the first murderer in the Bible, Cain. After Lamech, we see polygamy happens again and again and again in the scripture. Yet, the Bible never once commended it. Not once. The Bible never once portrayed it in a positive light. In fact, in every case, without exception, these relationships cause grief and conflict for everyone involved. As a result of Abraham marrying Hagar, Sarah's maid, what happened? We have 3,000 years of conflict between the descendants of Ishmael and the descendants of Isaac. Jacob's polygamy created bitterness among his children until Joseph was sold into slavery. David, oh my goodness, David, his polygamy brought about murder and rape and violence even among his own children. And what do I say about Solomon? He married so many wives, but what they did is they turned his heart away from the Lord. And we ended up for the last time of a unified Israel. Nowhere in the scripture do you find example of polygamous marriage that is healthy, harmonious, and commended by God. Here, Elkanah's polygamy, or polygamous marriage, we see that same corrosive forces at work. Elkanah was a Levite. You know what the Levites are, right? They're the priestly tribe of Israel. But he was not good family priest. But our focus is not on Elkanah. It's on Hannah's prayer of brokenness. Our focus is on how God replaced the years that are eaten by the locusts. Now listen carefully. There's something really, really important here I don't want you to miss that probably even a few years ago would not have made sense. At this point in Israel's time, in Israel's history, it was a time of social upheaval just like ours. Why do I say this? Because in that historical context, it was a time of the judges. This was a time when the nation of Israel has lost its biblical moorings, just like our country. It was a time of moral confusion, just like we're experiencing now. It was a time when Israel drifted aimlessly, just as we do now. It was a time when Israel lost its moral and ethical rudder, as our time is now. It was a time of national division and bickering, as our time is now. It was a time when there were truly leaderless, as we are now. In the book of Judges, we hear that again and again, that everyone did what was right in their own eyes. Everyone did what's right in their own eyes. In other words, like our times, they said, I have my truth, you have your truth, there are no absolute truth. They viewed all religions to be equal in value. Idolatry was rampant. Pagan religious practices were practiced by God's people more than the Ten Commandments. They worshiped Baal and Ashtar and Moloch more than they worshiped Yahweh. Oh, they worship Yahweh one day a week, but the rest of the week they were worshiping all these other gods. Even the priests of Israel were engaged in many corrupt practices. And that is why Elkanah practiced polygamy, which is a pagan practice. But I need to hasten to say, and I really do, I hope that you take heart, that in the darkest of times, whether we get darker or not, it doesn't matter. But in the darkness of time, the sovereign God will intervene and he will do what he does best. He is a delivering God. We don't know that God is raising a Samuel somewhere in this time of darkness and despair. Peninnah was cruel as Hannah was gracious and kind and thoughtful. No doubt, Peninnah's sharp tongue caused Hannah to stain her pillow with tears every night. I don't know about you, but you may have someone like that in your life. You may have someone somewhere in your orbit. Someone whose tongue is sharper than a surgeon's scalpel. Someone whose words wound you deeply. Listen carefully, please. Let Hannah's ultimate outcome be truly an encouragement to each one of us who are in that situation. You might have made mistakes in your early life, and you are paying

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3: And repair, renew, and redeem the past. Some brokenness drives some people into alcohol and drugs. There's some brokenness drives some people into anger, to even toward God. There's still others who may be driven to false religion and godless ideologies. Hannah's brokenness drove her to the knees of prayer. Hannah's brokenness drove her to the altar of God, not bitterness or revenge. Hannah's brokenness drove her to the prayer closet. I'm going to say more about that in the next message. But Hannah truly gives us a beautiful example of grace under fire. Character that is tempered in the furnace of adversity. Peace in the midst of the storm. And faith under pressure. Look with me, please, at verses 9 to 11. After they celebrated the feast, Hannah went to the altar to pray. Eli the priest, whose family was messed up, they call it dysfunctional these days, I call it messed up. His own family was messed up. He was in his usual place. In deep anguish, the word of God said, Hannah prayed to the Lord, weeping bitterly, and she made a vow. Lord Almighty, if you would only look upon your servant's misery and remember me and not forget your servant, but give her a son, then I will give him to the Lord for all of his days. This is the very first prayer by a woman recorded in the scripture. Now, it doesn't mean that there were godly women who have prayed before her or since, but this is the first one to be recorded in the scripture. These other prayers were not recorded. I am absolutely convinced that we are going to be astonished when we get to the other side of glory, to heaven, and we'll see how many answered prayers, that God answered prayers as a result of these nameless and faceless women of old. Absolutely convinced. I can categorically tell you that the reason I'm serving the Lord today is because of my mother and my sister's prayer. St. Augustine of Hippo credited his salvation to the prayer of his mother, Monica, who prayed for him daily, never give up one day, for his salvation. Now we call him St. Augustine. John and Charles Wesley, who transformed England for Christ in the 18th century. It was because of the faithful hours that Susanna Wesley, their mom, has spent in prayer for each one of them. Only in heaven will we know how many millions of answered prayer because of the prayer of faithful, godly women. Before I run out of time, I need to tell you several things, very important aspects of Hannah's prayer, before I get to it in absolute details and look at the ingredients of that prayer. Her prayer was unspoken. Her lips were moving, but she made no sound. She was not trying to be eloquent or profound or articulate. She prayed out of deep anguish. Look with me, please, verses 12 to 18. 1 Samuel chapter 1. Eli the priest assumed that she was drunk. Isn't that amazing? Isn't that amazing? You know, read the scripture. It reveals human nature the way it is. It's amazing how easily we can misjudge people. How easily we impugn their motives and jump into the wrong conclusions. He thought she was drunk. Another aspect of Hannah's prayer is that she made no attempts to draw attention to herself. My goodness, listen to me. This is a breath of fresh air in this age of victimhood. It's the age of woe me and feeling sorry for ourselves.

0: Hannah was not trying to impress anyone. She was not trying to draw the sympathy of anyone. She was not manipulating anyone's emotions. Why? Because she knew there's only one person who could answer her prayer. She knew there's only one person who can give her all the power and the help she needs. There's only one person who could do the impossible. Only one person who could hear even her silent prayer. You know, I often take huge comfort in the words of the Apostle Paul in Romans 8:26. In the same way, the Holy Spirit helps us in our weakness. When we don't know what we ought to pray for. But the Spirit Himself intercedes for us through wordless groans. Verse 11. Hannah makes a vow to the Lord. If you give me a son, he will become a Nazarite. Actually, that's a word, nadir or nadar in Hebrew. And the word means that he's going to be consecrated totally for God's service. That he's going to be set aside. He will be set apart for God's service. And man, did she keep her word. Did she keep her promise? And that's what I told you that gets to me. I'll talk more about it. But please don't miss what I'm going to tell you. There is nothing wrong with making a vow unto the Lord. But please, please, please, before you make such a vow, be absolutely certain that this is a vow that you will keep, no matter what. You see, there's some people say all sorts of things to the Lord in times of desperation, but then when the pressure is off, they backtrack in their vows. Listen to me. God cannot be mocked. God does not forget. And just because He's merciful and loving and forgiving, you cannot make a promise if you have no intention of keeping it. Can I get an amen? The last thing I want to call attention to is that there is a blessing in persistence in prayer. I remember in my book, Never Give Up, the story I told about George Mueller, because when I was a young guy and I would read George Mueller's biography and how he prayed, and within minutes God answered, within hours God answered, and then I really read his real biography and discovered that he had prayed for things for 40 years and he persisted in prayer. The opposite of persistence is giving up. Oh my goodness, I am absolutely convinced there are so many casualties in the Christian life because of lack of persistence in prayer. The Word of God warns us again and again that our struggle is not with flesh and blood. Our struggle is not with human beings. Listen to me. Our struggle is not against flesh and blood, but with the spiritual evil forces. And they never give up, and so should you. Never give up. Let me conclude on my own testimony. There is no place in which persistence is more rewarding than when you are battling these spiritual forces on your knees. There are no battlefields in which victory is more certain than when you persistently wrestle with the powers of darkness through prayer. There is no battlefield in the world, not Hastings, not Waterloo, not Gettysburg, not Hiroshima. It is more crucial. It's more crucial to the outcome than the battlefield in your prayer closet. This gracious woman, Hannah, has just shown us that we can win great victories on the knees of prayer. All of her agony, all of her pain, only drove her deeper into God's heart instead of revenge and bitterness, anger. She made a promise to God and she kept it. And her son Samuel blessed the world.
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8: Breakthroughs. 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
7: 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We're so glad you're here to listen. Today's message from Pastor Alan is called Breakthrough, Alone in the Desert.
8: The title for this session is Alone in the Desert, and it's really a companion piece with the previous session. We looked at Zechariah and Elizabeth and the breakthrough God brought to their lives. And I want to continue it in this session, really with the outcome of that. I think there's a hopeful message there, but for just a moment, I've been encouraging you for quite a while now to embrace this little paradigm of watch and listen and think and act. Not just to live your life, but to do it with attentiveness. There's some things that will be essential. Jesus warned us as we approach the end of the age that deception would increase dramatically. And there's some things you can do to limit your vulnerability to being deceived. One is read your Bible on a regular basis. There's just not a replacement for that, folks. If you're not doing it, you've almost surrendered completely. Read your Bible on a regular basis. You can join us in our reading plan. We'd be delighted. If you don't want to do that, you can pick one. But 10 or 15 minutes a day, you can read through your whole Bible in the course of a year. It's a worthwhile investment of time. It will change you. And if you've read it once, twice will be better. If you've read it 10 times, the 11th will be better. Okay? The second thing is community. You need like-minded people that you spend some time with. I hate to it. It's hard to admit your parents were right when you were a kid. But your friends really do have an enormous impact on your life. You need a community of people who have a faith in God. They will help you a great deal. And the third thing is this little paradigm. You've got to watch and listen. You actually have to pay attention a bit. There's a temptation to want to kind of cocoon, go into a cave, and, you know, it's just distressing. You don't know who to believe or what to believe, but you have to pay a little bit of attention. Then you have to think a little bit. I know. And then be willing to act. You can't just be an observer or a professional critic. We're not Olympic judges. We're in the arena. And there's a big difference. I think if you'll do those things, it'll help you avoid deception and fulfill God's purposes for your lives. And ultimately, that's the target. We are witnesses to a season of tremendous change, unparalleled change in my lifetime. And I don't mean because of this election. I really think it started in a dramatic way with COVID. God began to shake the earth. There have been multiple tremors since then. October the 7th, the attack by Hamas on Israel and the boiling anti-Semitism in our own nation. Very unexpected things. God is shaking the earth. And I trust that at the end of it, we'll be in a place that He has led us to. So it isn't frightening. It's kind of exciting to me, but it's a great contest between the values of the kingdom of God and the values of this present age. You're going to have to decide. You can't stay in the middle much longer. Tragically, in the church, we have capitulated for so long. We've been silent for so long. We've been timid for so long that now it feels almost inappropriate to express our support for a Judeo-Christian worldview. Should we say that? Are we allowed to say that? Is it a, what if I offend someone? Look, the truth is helpful. Imagine going to a doctor that doesn't want to give you the real diagnosis because it might make you feel blue. We call that malpractice. In the Christian world, we call it apostasy. If you won't align with the truth because you don't know if it'll be received well, that's not just a personal choice or kindness or mercy. It is a false gospel. It's false faith. And we don't want to be there, and we've lived dangerously close to that. It's not inappropriate to agree with God's word. In fact, it's necessary. It's helpful. Even if it puts you at odds with some rather revered places like Harvard or Yale or the purveyors of conventional wisdom. We live in a world where the truth really isn't settled. You don't have to be very clever any longer, just a little bit of awareness. I mean, lately we see the reports and pictures and videos of swarms of drones hanging above us. While government officials say, nothing there. It's just a small airplane. Oh, thank you. Or they'll tell us that biological sex is confusing. No, it really isn't. No, really, it's not that tough. I grew up at a farm. It isn't confusing. I'm not suggesting there aren't people that don't struggle with confusion, but if you're confused about something that's that fundamental, that's not a good place. That's not something to be celebrated. And we certainly wouldn't want to abandon our children to be mutilated by people that think that kind of confusion is helpful. So this idea of breakthroughs, this notion of when God intervenes in our lives, we are a culture in need of breakthroughs from the kingdom of God. We've drifted a long way into places that are confusing and where the truth isn't celebrated and integrity is no longer held in high esteem. No matter where you sit on the political spectrum, you could say amen to that. That's just the reality. And the change for that isn't coming from an election. The change for that will come from the heart of God's people. Breakthroughs. When God intervenes in our lives, most of us, one of the reasons I decided to do this series is I engage with the community of faith here sufficiently enough to know that there are hundreds of us that are in a desperate place. We need a breakthrough from God. Physically, emotionally, in our family systems, in our businesses, in many, many ways. There's only a God solution can result in an outcome that will be satisfactory. Otherwise, we're just treading water, holding our space. We need a breakthrough. And God gratefully does intervene in our lives. But we have had a little bit, I believe, of a misunderstanding. And preachers like myself have contributed to this. We like to tell the miracle stories. We like to talk about the victories that took place. And that's not inappropriate. But it's inappropriate unless we tell the larger story. And the breakthroughs that God presents to us are not just victory stories. There's a backstory that go with them. I started with a verse of scripture in your notes. There's hope. It's Isaiah 40 in verse 3. It says, a voice of one calling. In the desert, prepare the way for the Lord. Make straight in the wilderness a highway for our God. That verse from Isaiah 40 is quoted in Matthew, Mark, Luke, and John. There are very few things recorded in all four of the Gospels. That verse is. And each time it's presented in conjunction with John the Baptist and his life message. He was a voice of one calling in the wilderness. See, I don't really want to be a voice of one. I want to be a voice of a big choir. Right? It's fun to find 12,000 people that are all saying Jesus is Lord and slip in with them and go, yes. It's not so much fun to be in a group of 12,000 people that are not in favor of that, and you're standing there going, Jesus is Lord. John was willing to be a voice of one calling in the wilderness. I want to look at that. He's a breakthrough. He's the one who was to prepare the way for Jesus in his life and his ministry and all he did. See, when I imagine a breakthrough, apart from doing any study of it, what I want out of a breakthrough is I want a resolution to my problem. I got a bad diagnosis. I want it to go away. I want the doctor to say, I blew it. You want the mass to disappear. Excuse me. You want the mass to disappear. You want your heart function to be normal. Whatever the problem may be, you want your kids to be healthy. If there's a relational struggle, you want it to be resolved. You want everybody to be at peace. Whatever you, the breakthrough, you just want the problem to evaporate and the goodness of God to make it all a big happy point. Nothing wrong with that imagination. It's just not particularly biblical. Breakthroughs result in transformation. They change your perspective. They leave you with insight and understandings different than you had before the intervention of God. So you don't just return to your old shape. You walk in a new way. You interact in a new way. Breakthroughs change everything. Are you ready for that? Those of us that need a breakthrough, are you ready for a different cadence in your life? Are you ready for a rearrangement of authority? Are you ready for a transformation of priorities? Or do you just want God to do what you want him to do so you can keep doing what you want to do? If I get really honest, that's really what I want. But truthfully, God loves us too much. Like my Bible says that if God loves you, he will discipline you. Oh. I don't want to grow up in the Lord. I mean, I've learned to value that, but I mean, if you just left me to myself, the truth is, no, I'd really like just to have my way.
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9: 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Some of my favorite verses that Paul wrote. Bit of devotional time and then some place to journal. 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Saul of Tarsus, a hero of mine, I got to know him as the Apostle Paul, an unrelenting advocate for Jesus in the face of unyielding persecution. 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
8: I'm going to suggest that it has an impact not only for you, but for the generations who follow you. In fact, if we start with Zechariah and Elizabeth, and I have this couple who were childless, and they're past the age where they're going to bear children. It's just not reasonable anymore. Nobody has the expectation. They had those prayers, but they had them a long time ago. And then the announcement comes, Gabriel, the archangel, shows up and says, you're going to have a child, and you're going to name him John. And they're like, what are you talking about? I mean, Zechariah has enough questions that he gets struck mute for 9 months. Teach you to talk back. Aren't you glad we all don't get struck mute when we question the Lord? Have you know Pastor would be signing the message this morning? And John's born. And Zechariah and Elizabeth really step out of the scene completely after their time in the temple and taking John. They step out of the story, but John steps onto the stage. And that's where I want to start. It's in Luke chapter 3. It's right in the middle of this Christmas narrative. Zechariah and Elizabeth and John the Baptist are very much a part of the Christmas story. During the high priesthood of Annas and Caiaphas, the word of God came to John, the son of Zechariah, in the desert. Nobody knew why they were calling him John, because God said to. That was the message they got in the temple when Gabriel came to Zechariah. He said, you name him John. No, no, no. All the people said when it was time to name him, he said, he'll be Zechariah. It's the family. There's nobody named John in your family. And Elizabeth and Zechariah together said, no, this is a new thing. This is a breakthrough. His name's John. So John, the son of Zechariah, in the desert, he went into all the country around the Jordan preaching the baptism of repentance for the forgiveness of sins. As it is written in the book of the words of Isaiah the prophet, a voice of one calling in the desert, prepare the way for the Lord, make straight paths for him. Every valley shall be filled in, every mountain and hill made low. The crooked road shall become straight, the rough way smooth, and all mankind will see God's salvation. Gee, that's not a big assignment. Go prepare the way for the Messiah so that all of humankind can see the way to salvation. And John said to the crowds coming out to be baptized by him, you bunch of snakes, who warned you to flee from the coming wrath? Just as a beginning point, I think a simple observation, we've been trying to stack some ideas, some breakthrough hacks, if you will. In this case, the breakthrough begins in the desert. John is a voice crying in the desert. He's not a voice crying in the temple. He's not in Jerusalem. Isaiah was a prophet of the court. He was comfortable in the palace. Jeremiah spoke to heads of state and the leaders of nations. John is a voice in the desert, a voice crying in the wilderness, a voice of one crying in the wilderness. Wearing clothes made of camel's hair and eating locusts, not bugs, it's a fruit that grows on a tree. I know you're disappointed. Breakthroughs often emerge in the desert. Seems odd to us. The desert's a remote part for most of us in our nation. If you live in Israel or the Middle East, I can tell you for my Jewish friends, the desert is not a place of punishment. It's a place of renewal. It's a place of refreshing. It's a place where God meets you. If they have a day off, they go into the desert. And from the biblical perspective, the desert is a place of renewal. I tell you that because if you're in a desert season, it doesn't feel so fruitful. It doesn't feel quite as opulent as you had hoped as it might. If it's a lean time, I would submit to you that's a very, there's a very high degree of probability that that's a breakthrough season. God hasn't abandoned you. In the desert, there's a stillness. In the desert, there's a quietness. In the desert, it's much easier to hear. I don't believe God has left you. There's a component of John the Baptist that I don't want us to miss. Jesus said he was the greatest of those born among women, a very revered character. But John the Baptist is an impossibility without the faithfulness of Zechariah and Elizabeth. What made John the Baptist's ministry possible, his life story possible, his impact possible, were the decisions that were made by his parents, by Zechariah and Elizabeth, upright people, godly people, people who overcame disappointment, people who had to have their their life plans rewritten. Their life schedule didn't emerge in the way they had hoped it would. While their friends were building nurseries and welcoming children, they weren't. And so they prayed and they sought God, and they still didn't. And it became very obvious that that wasn't going to happen. It wasn't in their future. That just wasn't a part of their journey. And they managed to overcome that disappointment and not be defined by it. Zechariah is still serving in the temple. Elizabeth is still honoring the Lord, listening to the Spirit of God. And then Gabriel shows up and said, "Hey, I got some news for you. You're going to have a son." Except now it's like disruptive. Zechariah, I mean, he says, "I am old. And Elizabeth?" He was gracious. He said, "She's well along in years." "Gabriel, have you seen Lizzie?" In fact, it's a little bit of a moment. You know, Gabriel's delivering this message with some rather lofty language about John. And Zechariah says, "Hang on a minute. I'm old." And Gabriel says, "And you're going to be quiet for 9 months. Again, I'm very grateful God has not responded to me that way. How many times have you held up your hand to the Lord? "Oh, not me. No, thank you. I don't even like church." So John the Baptist and his ministry emerges from the faithfulness of Zechariah and Elizabeth, the willing to embrace their breakthrough, to reorder their lives, to be unique, to overcome disappointment. If they had not made those choices, John doesn't have a story to tell. There's a biblical principle here. I'm taking a moment with it because it's very important and it's essential, I believe, for the place that we find ourselves as a people right now. We need a generational story of godliness. We need a generational tale of a desire for righteousness and holiness and purity. We want a legacy of faith to be reestablished among us. Does that sound right? Why not let it begin with us and the aspirations that we have for our children and our grandchildren? I know we're in church and the answer to every question is typically Jesus. But in the quiet places of your life, when you're not in a church building and you're not sitting in the midst of a group of people that have raised their hands to identify as Christ followers, what aspirations do you truly hold for your children and your grandchildren? Fame, success, wealth, none of those things are inappropriate in and of themselves, but they'll be empty apart from a vibrant faith. You see, we've almost been totally co-opted by a secular culture. Our aspirations have become secular aspirations, our dreams secular aspirations, our priorities secular priorities. And again, I'm not trying to remove us from the world, we're in it, but the Bible says we shouldn't be of it. There's a difference. We have a different allegiance, a different set of objectives. It really is biblical. I can point to it in 2 Timothy chapter 1 and verse 5. Paul wrote the letter to a young man named Timothy. That's why it bears his name. But he's reminding him of what Paul knows of his life. He said, "I've been reminded of your sincere faith, which first lived in your grandmother Lois and in your mother Eunice, and I'm persuaded now lives in you also. You're third generation, Timothy. I know the stock from which you come." Say, "Well, Pastor, I don't come from a family that's where there's generations of faithful people to the Lord." Good. Let's start a new trend. "Pastor, my story's a little more broken." Most of ours are. Most of ours are. That's why in the previous session, we spent a great deal of time talking about a new name, establishing a new heritage, a new legacy. John's life isn't going to fit the normal pattern either. I don't believe any parent has an aspiration that their child would walk the path that John walked. Forget his impact. It's hard to imagine any parent raising their hand and saying, "That would be my aspiration." We'll get to it in a moment. A generational legacy. Look at 1 Samuel chapter 1. This is Hannah. She's the mother of Samuel. At the point we're stepping into the narrative, she is childless as well. She said, "I made a vow saying, O Lord Almighty, if you'll only look upon your servant's misery and remember me, and not forgive your servant, but give her a son, then I will give him to the Lord for all the days of his life. No razor will ever be used on his head."
9: That last phrase could be a little blind to you. It's a commitment. Within Judaism, there was a sect of people. They're called Nazarites, not Nazarenes. Nazarenes are people that come from the village of Nazareth. It's a little community in the northern part of Israel, in Galilee. Jesus was a Nazarene. Nazarites are a group of people who take a vow, a special effort at setting themselves apart for the purposes of the Lord. They won't eat or drink anything that comes from the vine. They won't drink wine. They won't eat a grape. They won't even eat a raisin. And they don't cut their hair. Samuel, before he's born, before he's conceived, his mother said, I will rear him as a young man set apart for the purposes of God. I will give him to serve the Lord. Breakthroughs. Breakthroughs. We need a generational breakthroughs. Or our children and grandchildren are going to lose their freedom. If we remain on the trajectory we are on, they will not know the kind of blessings that we have known. I'm not talking about 100 years from now. We're bankrupt, physically and morally. We have to change. We can change. We've been given the privilege of changing. God has shown us mercy. Moses' parents hid him from Pharaoh's executioners. Joshua's life became of an extension of the assignment that God gave to Moses. David made the way for his son Solomon to build a temple and establish Israel's boundaries. Samuel's life and ministry, his impact upon the purposes of God, emerged from the faithfulness of Hannah. Samson's parents, one of Israel's judges, they committed him to be a Nazarite prior to his birth as well. See, children aren't yours, folks. They're a sacred trust. There is sacred trust, and I'm quite confident you will give an account for that. Your grandchildren are not just a dalliance so you can spoil them and send them home for somebody else to straighten out. It's a temptation.
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16: Dad, we need to talk.
17: Sure, honey. What's up? Want to use the car? Need a few bucks?
16: Listen, Dad. I really think the time has come for me to move out of the house.
17: Honey, why? This is so sudden.
16: Dad, I'm 35 years old.
17: What, all 35-year-old girls need to move out of their parents' houses? I thought you liked it here. I'd miss my little girl.
16: I'm not your little girl anymore, Dad. I've been married for 7 years.
17: I know, and we love Bob.
16: Bill,
17: your mother and I think the world of Bill. Don't we think the world of Bill, honey?
18: Bill who?
16: Listen, Dad, I'm getting older. It's time that I led my own life, to give my family an identity of its own.
17: Why?
15: Well, as our children get older, right, obviously some things need to change, and today we're going to learn how change can be a good thing. Thanks for joining us today. Your host is Jim Daly, and I'm John Fuller.
19: Oh, I hope that's facetious. Because man, over the top. That parent needs to call Focus on the Family like right now. But we are going to cover this issue of adult children and how we perhaps change the parenting modality at that point to be influencers rather than control freaks. I think that the best way to intro this program, John, is to give the title, Resolve Conflict and Find Peace and Hope with Adult Children. That says it all. If you're in this spot, you're going to need to order this book and listen to the broadcast today.
15: Yeah, Dr. Kathy Cook is back with us. She's always a popular guest. And Dr. Kathy is a speaker, author, researcher, the founder of Celebrate Kids, which is a ministry dedicated to equipping parents and caregivers and others to help children be more seen and heard. And today we're going to hear about Dr. Kathy's book. As Jim said, I hope you get a copy of it from us here at the ministry.
19: Kathy, welcome back.
20: Thank you so much. Honored to be here.
19: It's always good. You are such a, let me say it politely, a research geek. You love the research on family, don't you?
20: I love observing families. I don't necessarily like library research. I let somebody else do that for me. But, oh, I love the research of observation and, you know, what's happening in culture that's affecting our families.
19: Let me ask you this question, because I love talking to people that like that kind of observational mm-hmm. research, if I could call it that, because you see patterns.
20: Right.
19: Which to me indicates God, like Paul writes about.
20: Yes.
19: You have no excuse because you can see God in nature, right?
20: Yes.
19: And in that regard, we can see God in how families operate and what is good and what is not so good. What are some of those major breakdowns from the parenting side that occur?
20: Oh, that's so good to start there. I should have given you the memo. Easy questions only. you know, the fact that parents are still trying to parent when they need to move into a consulting role, maybe being a guide, a coach, a mentor, an influencer. We can't parent adult kids. We still may want to. And we may legitimately feel like we haven't finished our job yet because we begin to see some things that are lacking in our adult children when they begin to launch out. And then how do we deal with that? Do our kids want us to be involved at all? Do they maybe still want us to parent because they feel insecure, but we don't want to? I think that's part of the confusion for sure. I think relationships between adult children and the younger siblings can also be a really complex issue.
19: That's true.
20: Younger siblings are still being parented or still living at home, but the older ones have maybe moved out and launched, but we still want them to be connected. I think that's a factor. I think overwhelmed parents. I think every parent of adult kids, every one of them is overwhelmed, not just by the adult kids, but just by culture, right? By confusion, by things that are going on at church, things that are going on in their workplace. And it's messy, but we don't give up, right? Because we have God. Yeah. And we know, I hope we know, in the knowing of our knowing, I like to say, I hope we know in the knowing of our knowing that we're still a family and that God ordains the family. And he doesn't want that to ever break up.
19: Yeah, there's such power there when it's healthy.
20: And, yes.
19: And unfortunately, many of us will experience kind of the destructive power of that too, you know, family of origin leftovers, right?
20: Mm-hmm.
19: And I'll tell you, a lot of therapists, Christian therapists, will talk about that, things that give us a little limp in our adult lives because of what happened when we were children, right?
20: Mm-hmm.
19: You kind of do learn a lot. You don't fall far from the tree typically. Now, God can intervene and interdict. And, you know, if your father was an alcoholic, you don't have to become an alcoholic.
20: Amen.
19: And so I love those components. That's part of my story, right?
20: Right.
19: So, you know, there's power through that relationship in Jesus. And that's key to everybody's healthiness spiritually, right? Mm-hmm. Well, let's get into it. You warn parents about making kids into idols. Uh-oh. Especially Christians.
20: Oh, shoot.
19: I mean,
20: yes.
19: Don't you think?
20: Yes.
19: You know, we love our kids. I am always pulling out my phone. Look at my boys. Look at my boys. You know? Yeah. But how do we need to be careful? And what does it mean, I guess, as a parent, to make your children an idol?
20: To depend upon them to be your everything.
19: To meet your emotional
20: needs. To meet your emotional needs. To meet your need for, look, I'm amazing. And so we display our children on, you know, the pedestal, if you will, rather than the... whatever the, you know, back in Bible times when they would have used some structure somewhere. No, we're created to worship, right? We are created to worship. We will worship someone or something. Mm. It should be God. And are we doing that? Is God the center of our universe? Is God who we think of and talk about? Is it God that we're trying to impress? And again, we don't have to impress God, but to glorify God, right?
19: Mm-hmm.
20: So I'm here today and I don't, like, I don't need to be remembered. Like, my prayer would be that God would be pleased with what happens here between the three of us and the production team, you know, behind the window, and that there would be evidence that we did good work here so that God looks good and that Jesus is known and celebrated. That has to be the mindset. But yeah, we have parents idolizing children, grandparents idolizing grandchildren, meaning that they want the children to perform for them to make them look good. And that's not appropriate. Children are not performers. God didn't give us kids so that we would look good. If you're afraid that you're going to look like a less than great parent because your children are doing something wrong, that might be a sign that you're idolizing them.
19: You know, the thing I've observed in myself, let alone other parents I know, but it is, you know, it's so kind of below the radar sometimes that you're even doing this.
20: Mm.
19: You're not aware
20: right.
19: that you're doing, making an idol out of your children, or that you're deriving something positive from their good behavior, you know? And I can remember that. I talked to my boys, you know, there was a couple of good friends that I had saying, make sure your boys realize they don't have to perform because you're the president of Focus.
20: Totally.
19: So, I mean, I just had that conversation with them.
20: Good.
19: You know? I'm not expecting you to be perfect young men, I think they took it to heart. But no, they're great. No, that's they're good. Really good young yeah. men. Yeah. But I, you know, that's important for parents, Christian parents, pastors.
20: Oh, totally.
19: Oh, my goodness.
20: Yeah.
19: How do you have that healthy conversation age appropriately, you know, with your 8-year-old versus your 15-year-old?
20: Yeah. No, and I think, you know, so I love that you were aware of that. And I think that's, most parents are excellent parents. I tell adult children all the time, your parents did the best they knew how to do with the wisdom they had in the moment. Stop judging them. And we can get into that more, you know, later. But I think the parent needs to be alert. Am I expecting something from my children that's making them uncomfortable to be around me? Like, maybe they don't want to tell me how they're doing because they're afraid that I'll be either very disappointed and harsh or expecting them to keep up the good work. Yeah. You know, because the parent thinks, hey, I'm not. See, if you don't think you're anybody who can do anything except that you're a parent, the pressure your children are feeling is immense. And this is one reason they distance themselves from us, because they don't want that pressure. So yeah, I want to say again what you were just implying, Jim. Nobody did this intentionally. Very few parents do this intentionally. And so what we're here to do is to raise their awareness, right, so that they don't live in denial, so that they can realize maybe this is an issue and maybe I need to rely on God in me to be well and not expecting my children.
19: But in that regard, you created something called a declaration of release. I love this. Good. Describe it, and how do we apply it?
20: Right. So for us to realize that God loves our adult children more than we ever could or would, and for us to understand that we can't control. Now that they're adults living outside of the home, or even if they're living in the home, they are adults, our parenting years are finished. Now we consult, guide, coach, mentor, etc. And so the declaration of release is designed to give the parent this opportunity to say, my son is God's. Now, I hope that the son has always been God's, right? But this is different. And I'm going to release my kids, my sons and daughters, to the love of God. And I'm not going to control you. I'm going to pray that God meets your needs for security, etc., and that you don't look to me to meet them. I think that's huge. And then we parent strong still, right? We still parent, but we parent differently. We love, we love maybe a bit differently. And we release them to God. So say it every day, you know, that you're now released to the love that God has. And I'm going to take my hands off of you. And I'm going to ask God to, like, help you. I know the look on your face, for people who are not watching on YouTube, you're like, this is not easy.
19: And that's the point there, because I would say over-engage. You know, someone asked me this question, which I thought was really good. If the Lord's plan for your child was to take them through a valley at 25, let's say, so that he could get their attention, whatever that might be, would you be willing as the parent to allow God that maneuverability to get to their soul? Now, we're going to say, absolutely. But when it comes to doing it, it's like, absolutely not, right?
20: Right.
19: We're going to save. We're going to intervene. We're going to do the things that keep them from pain. And the irony is, we may be keeping them from a depth of their relationship with Christ.
20: Absolutely. And that's a reason that I would love and be honored if parents of teenagers would buy this book. Because we can begin to see the pattern that needs to be established now, so that when they launch, whether that be college, trade, military, early marriage, entrepreneurship, gap year, whatever, they're able to do that well. I think the point that you're making is really, really good. We know the scripture. We know what it says in Romans 5. I've been on the show before talking with the two of you about the resiliency factor, and it comes from going through valleys well. Romans 5, 3 through 5, James 1, 2 through 4 are two of the places. Romans 8, 29, the verse after Romans 8, 28, that all things will work together, you know, for those who love God and live on purpose. All those verses say that the struggle is worth it. That's where we get our biblical character. That's where we get our deeper faith in the God of the Bible, because we experience him in the valley. So if parents have overprotected their children and they've expected their children to look good so that they feel good about the job that they've played as parent, the kids are possibly fragile. They have loved that parents have protected them up until this point. Grab your lunch. Every kid loves that they're reminded to grab their lunch because they don't want to go hungry in the middle of the day. But now that they're 21, 23, you know, 35, they do want to grow up and they do want some independence and they do want to discover how the world works. And they're going to discover that when we allow them to walk through valleys, we pray in the distance perhaps. We ask, hey, can I help you in any way? Let me know, how can I help you? But we watch, and then we praise God for the opportunity that those kids had to grow up, and hopefully it wasn't trauma and tragedy, but it was growth.
19: Yeah. Well, again, I love that idea of declaration of release. Mm-hmm. And if you haven't done that, that's one good reason to get the book, just to see that concept and do it and write it out. Let me ask you this. Funny, I was reading The Prep last night, and Trent was over for dinner. So I actually went through some of this with him. But you caution parents to listen more and talk less. Mm-hmm. Ouch. And then, you know, making I statements versus you statements. Mm. So describe what that looks like and sounds like. The right. I statement versus the you statement.
20: Right. So it would be like the I statement is, you know, I worry when you don't reach out to me often enough.

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3: I hope. Use enough going up the hill. At least we can save some going back down. When we get over the top, I'm going to shut off the engine, let her coast.
4: That'll save gas?
3: The slope is a long one. It is! Here we go.
4: So what kind of welcome do you think they'll give us in Toledo?
3: To be honest, they might tell us to turn around and get out.
4: Why?
3: Because they know me.
4: What'll we do then?
3: I don't know, Mildred.
4: You're down to 20 miles an hour, honey. Might as well start the engine.
3: Not until she's down to 5 miles an hour. We gotta get to Toledo. We got to the outskirts of Toledo on the fumes of gasoline and coasted into a gas station a mile from our destination. There I traded a lock and key for a gallon of gas and we headed out again. A couple of blocks away, smoke began pouring out from under the hood of the car.
4: Stop the car, Floyd! It might explode!
3: There's only a gallon of gas in it, that isn't much!
4: Can you believe it? We're right in front of a fire station!
3: And here comes a fireman!
5: Well, we don't normally give curb service. But the boys will be right out with extinguishers. Why don't you go on and raise the hood?
3: God was with us, providing every need. The firemen quenched the fire, fixed the short, and we drove to my relative's house. They knew about my past, but welcomed us anyway because God had touched their hearts. I wanted God to change me more than I'd ever wanted anything before. And that night I prayed. God, I want my life to change, but I don't know how. Please show me the way. If you give me directions, I promise to accept your truth. The following Sunday night, we went to the church my aunts had told me about. My dear mother had taken me to church several times, but never had I heard preaching like this.
6: People talk about searching for God, but God's not lost. You are. In the Gospel of Luke, chapter 19, verse 10, Jesus said, "For the Son of Man is come to seek and to save that which was lost." We lost our relationship with God in the Garden of Eden when Adam sinned by disobedience. The prophet Isaiah wrote in chapter 59, verse 2, "But your iniquities have separated between you and your God, and your sins have hid his face from you that he will not hear." You are lost. You can't approach God with all those sins on your soul. He is holy. He dwells in light, and you dwell in darkness. The Bible says, "All have sinned and come short of the glory of God. There is none righteous, no, not one." Just as he promised, God sent his only begotten Son, Jesus Christ, to light the darkness, to show the way back to him. The Bible says, "In him was life, and the life was the light of men. But men loved darkness rather than light because their deeds were evil." God came looking for you. What a savior! He made himself of no reputation and took upon him the form of a servant and was made in the likeness of men. And being found in fashion as a man, he humbled himself and became obedient unto death, even the death of the cross. My friend, Christ died for your sins, not his. He lived a sinless life because he was the Son of God. If he could humble himself like that, you can humble yourself by coming forward to ask his forgiveness. Trust him.
3: I went to the altar and my wife came too. Some ladies offered to hold our son, but I wanted God's blessing on him too. At the altar I prayed, repenting of my sins and asking Jesus to be my Lord and Savior. He gave me instant peace and joy as well as direction.

0: but I had much to learn. They gave me a pamphlet that contained the Gospel of John. I began trying to read it with a dictionary. A week later, I visited some worldly friends and I yielded to the temptation to drink with them. I felt horrible because I failed the Lord. That night I repented. Lord, forgive me for taking that drink. I want so much to follow you, Jesus. Help me be strong to resist temptations. Please change me. My aunt gave me a Bible that encouraged me in the Lord, but I still had no job and the depression was getting harder. We stayed with relatives on the outskirts of Toledo while I searched for work. I'd get up at 4 in the morning and, having no gas for the car, I walked to town singing In the Garden. By evening I was tired and decided to walk back to my relatives. And he walks with me and he talks with me.
1: Can you tell me where the Stewart building is?
0: I don't know, but I know you, Bill. You teach Sunday school at my aunt's church.
1: I sure do. I know you, Floyd. Hop in. Let me give you a ride. I was glad to see you at the prayer meeting this week.
0: I'm going to go every week. God sent you along, Bill. I was feeling a little discouraged.
1: These are tough times. Are you reading the Bible?
0: Yes. I have a hard time understanding it all. But I finished the Gospel of John.
1: Good! The Lord will guide you.
0: I have joy and peace. There's so much I don't know.
1: God says, my grace is sufficient for thee, for my strength is made perfect in weakness.
0: Tell me something, Bill. What happens if I sin again?
1: The Bible says if we confess our sins, he is faithful and just to forgive us our sins and to cleanse us from all unrighteousness.
0: That's a relief.
1: You're saved once and for all when you're born again. Jesus is your sufficiency. It's not only new life, it's a new way of life, trusting and obeying him.
0: I read the Bible every night after looking for a job all day. I finished the New Testament in 3 months. One day I applied at a rubber plant. The manager said he needed a good mill man, and because I had experience in a mill back in Defiance, he hired me. I worked there 3 years, even though we had periodic layoffs. Our daughter was born, and we got our own apartment. During one layoff, I went back to see the boss.
2: You looking for work, Floyd?
0: Sure am.
2: You're a good worker, but the men, they don't like the way you talk about your religion. After all, they're religious too.
0: They complained?
2: Well, not in so many words. Don't get me wrong, we like your work, but we don't want you to talk about religion on the job.
0: I would sooner walk the streets than stop talking about the Lord. Jesus is the eternal Son of the living God.
2: Okay. Come to work in the morning.
0: A few years later, he let me hold Bible study with the men. When I was laid off again, I resumed my habit of looking for work in the morning and then coming home to read the Bible and pray every evening. A neighbor lady noticed and talked to Mildred about it.
3: She thinks you're strange.
0: Because I talked to her about the Lord?
3: No. Because you don't stay out all day looking for a job.
0: God will provide. I've done my part and I'm trusting the Lord to help me.
3: She said, if I had a husband that would sit and read the Bible and pray every evening, I would boot him out because nobody is going to bring a job to your front door.
0: You never know, honey. Who was at the door? Somebody offering me a job at a manufacturing plant. That same day, our neighbor's husband was laid off from his job. So never doubt God's provision for his children. I bought a dump truck and started a business working 10 or 12 hours a day until my debts were paid. Then I sold the truck. But one debt that I could never have paid was for my sin. Only Jesus could pay that debt by his death on the cross for me.
4: Floyd and Mildred had 3 sons. Two of whom were pastors, and one a missionary in Africa. 2 daughters also serve the Lord in their churches. Recently, we had an email from his grandson asking for copies of the original drama, so we decided to redo Floyd's story as a classic to demonstrate the power of godliness passing down through the generations. This power is available to you, listening friend. The Bible promises in 2 Corinthians chapter 5, verse 17, "Therefore, if any man be in Christ, he is a new creature. Old things are passed away. Behold, all things are become new." To begin your new life in Christ, will you pray with us? There are no special words. This prayer is simply meant to reflect the attitude of a humble heart. Dear God, I confess that I am a lost sinner and cannot save myself. I repent of my sins against you. I believe Jesus died for my sins on the cross. I believe he rose again and lives forevermore. Thank you for his sacrifice. Thank you for saving me. Come into my heart and life, Lord Jesus, and change me. In your name I pray. Amen. 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And we'd be happy to consider yours for a possible production. This is program number 3931, heard in the classic true story of Floyd Plum, were Patrick Thompson, Jennifer Dimmitt, Kurt Nabig, Mara Kate Burns, Ed DiZzolo, and David Zarbach. Original music, Don Badorf. 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Script, Kenitha Gabler and Jack O'Dell. 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So, until next time, unless our Lord returns before then, I'm Timothy Gregory reminding you that the doors to Pacific Garden Mission are open night and day. 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
3: Welcome to Turning Point Weekend Edition. Is the Bible just another book or God's revelation of Himself to humanity? Today, Dr. David Jeremiah says your answer matters for eternity. Listen as David turns to the Psalms for today's message, How Can One Book Change My Life?
4: I am a man of books. I have over 6,000 books in my library. But there's one book that's at the center of it all, and most of the books in my library are about that one book, and that book is the Bible. Because the Bible can change your life. It will renew your mind. It will restore your soul. It will rejoice your heart and all of the other things that Psalm 19 tells us. And let's talk about it on the weekend edition of Turning Point.
5: The thing I'm encouraged about today as I read this psalm is that God has not left us without answers. He has revealed Himself to us. Isn't that incredible? That the God who created the world, the God who is our creator, has taken the time and the effort to reveal Himself to us so that we could know Him. In fact, this psalm is about God's revelation of Himself to man. It's wonderful as it points out the three areas where God has chosen to reveal Himself. First of all, God has revealed Himself in the skies, says the psalmist. Then He has revealed Himself in the scriptures. And finally, and most practically, God has revealed Himself in our very soul. The progress of the psalm is from God's natural revelation in the world to God's specific revelation in His Word. There is not a better testimony to God's love for His people than the 19th psalm, which tells us how God has loved us and how He has revealed Himself to us. In the skies, we see His glory. In the scriptures, we see His greatness. And in our soul, we sense His grace. So I want you to walk with me through the words of this psalm today as we ask ourselves the question, how could one book change anybody's life? Before we get to that book, we need to walk past that revelation of God in glory in the skies. We've all memorized, if we've been to church very long, some of these words. The heavens declare the glory of God, and the firmament shows His handiwork. And in the 8th psalm, it talks about the moon and the stars. Somebody said, that's the night psalm. In this psalm, it talks about the sun in the heavens. That's the day psalm. Whether it's night or day, God, through His creation, has revealed Himself to us. And while this is not the main focus of what I want to share with you today, we can't pass over these 6 verses without making some observations about God's revelation of Himself in the skies. Please note, first of all, that this revelation is an undeniable message. He says, in the heavens and in the firmament, He has shown forth His handiwork. The word firmament really means the expanse of God's creation. It's as if God has written in the sky, everywhere you look, a finger that points back to the Creator, so that no matter where you go in this great universe, all you have to do is but look up, and there is an undeniable testimony to the Creator God. Not only is this revelation of God in the skies an undeniable message, but read on and discover that it's an unending message. It says, night unto night and day unto day, God showeth forth His power. It's like the day takes the glory of God and hands it off to the night. And the night lets it shine, and when it's finished, it hands it off back to the day. So whether it's day or night, God is always sending out His message that He is the powerful creator of the world. Not only is it undeniable and unending, but it is universal. Read what the psalm says. There is no speech, says the psalmist, nor language where their voice is not heard. Their line is gone out throughout all the earth, and their words to the end of the world. In the New Testament, the writers pick up on the 19th psalm, especially Paul in the book of Romans. And he's trying to demonstrate in his writing in Romans chapter 1 that all of the world is guilty before God. One of the most often asked questions, especially if you get into college groups where people feel like they can really go for your jugular vein as a teacher, they want to know about the heathen in Africa. They want to know about the people who've never heard about Jesus Christ in India or in some part of the globe where the world message of the gospel has not been spoken. And you know what Paul said? Paul said in Romans chapter 1 and verse 20, "For since the creation of the world, his invisible attributes are clearly seen, being understood by the things that are made, even his eternal power and Godhead, so that," says the writer, "they are without excuse." I don't pretend to comprehend all of that, but I've read enough stories from the mission field. I've read enough testimony from men and women who've gone to places where nobody has ever told them about Jesus Christ. And as they have, in their animistic ways, tried to worship the sun and the stars, the moon, they've come to the realization that there has to be something beyond that, something behind it. And in their searching for the truth behind the creation, God has brought them into an encounter with the gospel message of Jesus Christ. What Paul is saying is that there's enough revelation in God's creative work so that if man would just follow the revelation God has given him, it would take him to the knowledge of who God is. But what have we done? Once again, Paul says, we've taken the creation and we've worshiped the creation instead of the Creator. And so all over the world, wherever you see pagan people, you see them bowing down to the sun, bowing down to the moon, worshiping the stars. And by the way, we worship the stars in this country, don't we? Well, the psalmist wants us to understand that God has spoken in the skies and he's told us the story of his glory. Not only is it an undeniable message and an unending message, but it is universal. It is everywhere. In fact, I love what the psalmist has said. He says, their line has gone throughout all the earth and their words to the end of the world. This is the surveyor's line. And the psalmist gives us the picture of the surveyor surveying all the world. And when he finished surveying all the world, there's no place where God's testimony in his creative work has not been preached. I wish I had time to talk to you about the center of the psalmist's picture in the sun, S-U-N. But we must hasten on to the next section. God's wonderful message told in the glory of the skies. But secondly, God's wonderful message told in the greatness of the scriptures. Beginning at verse 7, the psalmist switches his gear from talking about the creation into talking about the written word. The law of the Lord is perfect, converting the soul. The testimony of the Lord is sure, making wise the simple. And if you read those verses again, you will discover that there are six groups of three. The psalmist is clever and creative in helping us to understand how powerful is this book we call the Bible. He tells us, first of all, that it is a book which cannot be described in one word. So go down through your Bible and look at the words he uses. He talks about the law and the testimony and the statutes and the commandments and the fear and the judgments. These are all the titles of the Word of God which are listed for us here in the 19th Psalm. Down through the centuries, the Bible has always been something that has been hated and scorned. It is something that has created a great deal of opposition, and men have gone out of their way to try to abolish it. Voltaire's satire and Ingersoll's slander and Hitler's soldiers and Bishop Pike's skepticism, all of this has turned to be human hammers that are broken on the anvil of God's word. They wear themselves out on the Bible and they never seem to get anywhere. Through the centuries, emperors have demanded the destruction of the Bible. Church leaders have placed their superstitious traditions over it. Smart seminary professors have written it off as being beneath their sophisticated scholarship. But the Bible, defiantly, victoriously, convincingly, still stands. The Bible's pages continue to tell the grace of God, and the message remains the only inerrant, infallible, complete revelation that man has ever gotten from his living God. And so today we look back on history and all the critics, and we realize that in a strange way, Moses has outlived Voltaire. And Isaiah has outlasted Ingersoll. And the apostles have outsmarted the agnostics. And the prophets have overpowered the professors. And the Bible still stands as God's wonderful message to man. The six titles tell us of the majesty of God's word. But after the six titles, after reading of the law and the testimony and the statute and the commandment and the fear and the judgments, we see the six descriptions. Read back through that text again and you will discover that here the Bible is described in six ways. It is perfect. It is sure. It is right. It is pure. It is clean. And it is true. I wish I had time to take every one of those descriptions and tell you all of the truth that's wrapped up in them. The Bible is perfect. The Bible is sure. You can count on it. The Bible is right. It's always right. The Bible is pure. The Bible is clean. And the Bible is true. The law, the testimony, the statutes, the commandments. Perfect, pure, clean, true. The psalmist literally uses 18 different expressions to try to get to our attention the importance of centering our thoughts on God's word. But the last six words have to do with its effectiveness. Does it really change your life? I mean, come on, Pastor. I know you're paid to say stuff like this, but does the Bible really change your life? Let me tell you, I am absolutely certain about what I'm going to say to you about the Scripture. I know this is true. This is what the Bible will do for you. The psalmist says, it will restore your soul. Refreshing your inner life like food does your body. The King James says, converting the soul. And that reminds us that there is no way that you can even come to know God apart from the Scriptures. But the one thing the Bible will do for you that you can't find any other book that will ever do for you is the Bible will deal with your soul. The Bible will deal with the real you, not the external facade that you walk around in, but the real you. The Bible will get down deep into where you live and help you to understand who you are. And if you take it at face value, you will discover that this book begins to refresh you and restore you. Sometimes there's a little bit of tearing down first, isn't there? Sometimes the Bible has to tear out all that's bad so that it can begin to build up that which is good. But I promise you that I know this book will do that. It will restore your soul. Keep reading. Not only will it restore your soul, but the Bible will renew your mind. The psalmist says that it makes wise the simple. It gives practical guidance to the inexperienced. Did you know, men and women, that there is wisdom in this book for every situation you face? I found help in this book for my family. I found help in this book for my financial challenges. I found help in this book for health, believe it or not. The book has some very interesting principles about health. I found help in this book about discipline. I've discovered some hard truths in this book about the fact that the Christian life doesn't just descend upon you, that godliness comes through discipline. This book makes you wise. The psalmist says, it will rejoice your heart, bringing delight and pleasure to you when you obey it. It rejoices your heart. Keep reading. What else will it do? It renews your mind. It rejoices your heart. It'll refocus your vision. The psalmist says that the Bible enlightens the eye, illuminating the dark. Do you know what this book has done for me? It's helped me to stay off of a lot of dead-end streets. It's given me wisdom and knowledge so that I've always said to my wife, it's a sixth sense. No, it's not. It's a biblical sense. It's the awareness of biblical principles that I may not even pull out at the time, that I've learned and that I've been taught and that I've read. And when I start to go in a direction, there's an uncomfortable feeling that comes and I get my focus changed, and it's refocused now because God's word has helped me. If you want to have a biblical lifestyle, it's not about a bunch of rules and a whole list of do's and don'ts. It's about getting into the book, and the word of God will get into the sinews and the flesh of your being, so that when you start to walk in a direction, the word of God will keep you from getting into trouble. How many of you would like to have the ability to read the word of God to such a degree that you'd have a sense when somebody's trying to put a scam on you? Somebody's trying to take you down a dead-end street, take your money, take away the things that are important to you. How many of you would like to read the word of God so much that when you see your children heading in a direction, you just have a sense that that's not good? You can sit them down and help them understand. That's what this book will do. It'll refocus your vision. And then it says it'll remain forever. The word of God is eternal. You know, I thought about this week. If God allows his son to tarry his coming, he doesn't come for another 50 years, they'll still be preaching this same book 50 years from now and applying its truth to that generation, and it will be just as accurate and just as powerful as it is today, because it is a timeless book. The principles live on. You know, most of the books we buy today, they're outdated in a couple of months. Now, a lot of the people that I talk with in the medical field and in the engineering field say they have to keep reading and reading because the stuff they read last month is already dated. But the Word of God is timeless. It remains forever. And then finally, the psalmist says that it will refute any critic. The mutual parts explain and defend one another. Did you know that? It says it is righteous altogether. What that means is that its parts come together in defense of itself. Do you have any idea how many people have made it their life's work to try to totally destroy the Word of God? All the critics who've made it their life's work to destroy the credibility of the Word of God, not one of them has ever been able to do it. One of the great translators of the Bible was a man by the name of Tyndale. Tyndale was a distributor of the Word of God. He translated it and he printed it and he distributed it. And in the midst of the great distribution under Tyndale, the government, the king, got angry, and he wanted to get these Bibles out of circulation because they were attacking the national church. So he had a friend go and see if he could get all the Bibles that Tyndale had printed. He said, whatever it takes, buy them. Just buy them and destroy them. The guy came and talked Tyndale out of the Bibles, and Tyndale just gave an exorbitant price. He paid the price, took the Bibles away and destroyed them, and Tyndale used the money from the Bibles that he bought to print 30 times as many Bibles as he already had. And he distributed these Bibles all over. And the king came and wanted to know, where in the world did he get the money? And his friend said, you paid for it. You bought the Bibles and he distributed them. Isn't that great? I think God sits in heaven and he laughs at the foolishness of men who try to destroy God's word. Because it's beyond destruction. I want to tell you something. If that's true, if what I'm telling you is true, why in the world wouldn't we want to get our heads and our hearts into this book? There's something special about this book. In fact, read the next few verses and you will see it. More to be desired are they than gold, yea, than much fine gold, sweeter than honey in the honeycomb. Moreover, by them your servant is warned, and in keeping them there is great reward. You talk about a guarantee, that's sort of like the stuff that's written on the bottom of the product. Here it is. You know what it says? It says there's great possession in the Bible for those who will discover it. For gold is good and fine gold is better. Much fine gold is better yet, and God's word is better than much fine gold. It's better than the best. And there's great pleasure in the Bible for those who will seek it. Honey is good, and the droppings of the honeycomb are very sweet, but the word of God is sweeter still. And there's great protection in the Bible for those who will believe it. The word of God not only encourages us, it warns us, it constrains us and restrains us. It opens doors before us and closes doors against us. That's what the Bible does. And there's great profit in the Bible. For those who will obey it, in the keeping of it, there is great reward, not in the future only, but even here and now. The Bible, wow, what an incredible book. I don't like to try to get you to do something out of guilt. I really don't. And I'm not here to make you feel guilty. If you're in the 23% that never read the Bible, shame on you, but it's not my problem. It's yours, right? I don't want to come here today and say, boy, you people, you don't read the Bible and you ought to be ashamed. That's not it. You know what my heart is? I just want to tell you what you're missing. I want to encourage you. If you've never taken seriously this book, you need to do that. You know, there's so many incredible helps that are available for you to get into God's Word. I want to give you two responses to the revelation of God in the skies and to the revelation of God in the Scriptures. First of all, the revelation of God in the skies. You know, when you see the glory of God in the skies, folks, I hope you never get to the place where you take for granted that you know the God who did that. And sometimes when I stand at the edge of the ocean and I hear the surf break against the shore and I watch the rolling tide and I hear that most majestic sound, I think, as I look out at the incredible expanse of it all, I know the one who did that. I know him. I'm not name dropping, friends. I'm telling you the truth. I know him. And even in the silence, when it's sometimes scary and you hear the howl of the wind, or maybe the storm comes and the thunder and the lightning crash all about you, in that is the revelation of my God. You know, I'm not in need of God's revelation to come to know his Son, because I already know him. But I am grateful for the revelation of God, and I think I'm growing in my appreciation of it more and more each day, that God's creative work in nature is one way that he continually reminds us of his power and of his majesty. And so I stand in awe of God's glory written in the skies. But I also stand in awe of God's greatness written in the Scriptures. I want to just ask you a couple of things about God's glory and God's greatness in the Scriptures. If all the things I've told you are true, and let's just assume for a moment they are, if God's Word can do everything that I tell you from the Word of God it can do, wouldn't it make sense that it'd be great to get into a routine to read the Scriptures a little bit every day? Publishers have taken the Word of God and organized them so that they're chronologically in the right order. And every day you just open to the date, and in the book it gives you all the Scripture you're to read for that day. You don't have to turn from the Old to the New Testament. You can just read it all. Then the next date, the rest of it. And if you read that all the way through from January to the end of December, you will have read every word in the Bible. And you know how long it takes? It takes 15 minutes a day. In fact, you can read through the whole Bible in 72 hours. Did you know that? And I told you I wasn't going to put any guilt on you, but I'm going to do it right now for just a minute. All right? Do you know that the average American watches television in 2 weeks, 70 hours? So that in the time that the average American watches television in 2 weeks, you could read through the whole Bible from cover to cover. I'm just saying, wouldn't it make sense to take a moment and make a decision that you're going to read the Bible a little bit every day? Then you ought to get into some relationships where you're not ashamed to discuss what you read. You know, the best thing you can do to keep yourself accountable is to talk about it with somebody else. That we try to encourage each other in the Scripture and reading the Bible. Most of us have got friends that if we went to work and we said, you know what I found in the Scripture today? They would think something really terrible had happened to us. And I'm not saying all your friends should be that way, but if you want to be faithful in reading the Scripture, you need to have somebody, a husband or a wife, a good friend, who will help you stay accountable to your reading. I can't teach you all the Bible, but I hope I can create a hunger and thirst within you that'll make you want to get in the Word of God for yourself. That's the purpose of the pastor. Let me tell you a story about somebody I read about that encouraged me. His name was Lieutenant General William K. Harrison, the most decorated soldier in the 30th Infantry Division, rated by General Eisenhower as the number one infantry division in World War II. General Harrison was the first American to enter Belgium, and he did it at the head of the Allied forces. This man was so decorated that he received every medal possible except the Congressional Medal of Honor. He was honored with the Distinguished Silver Cross, the Silver Star, the Bronze Star for Valor, and the Purple Heart. He was one of the few generals to be wounded in action. When the Korean War began, he served as Chief of Staff in the United Nations Command, and because of his character and self-control, was ultimately President Eisenhower's choice to head the long and tedious negotiations to end the Korean War. General Harrison was a soldier's soldier. He led a busy, ultra-busy life, but he was also an amazing man of the Scriptures. When he was a 20-year-old West Point cadet, he began reading the Old Testament through once a year and the New Testament four times a year. General Harrison did this until the end of his life, and even in the thick of war, he maintained his commitment by catching up during the 2 and 3 day respites for replacement and refitting which followed battles, so that when the war ended, he was right on schedule with his reading of the Scripture. When, at the age of 90, his failing eyesight no longer permitted his discipline, he had read the Old Testament 70 times and the New Testament 280 times. It is no wonder that the people who knew him said he was a man of godliness and wisdom, and his wisdom was so incredible that people would come to him almost like they came to Solomon to ask his advice on just about any subject you can imagine. And the Lord used him for 18 years to lead the Officers Christian Fellowship. What I learned from his life is twofold. First of all, that it is possible even for the busiest of us to read the Bible if we really put our mind to it, isn't it? Just something we got to decide. God has given you a will. He's given you determination. You set your mind on a goal and you can do it. There's no question about it. Some of you say, well, Pastor Jeremiah, I'm up in years and I've never read the Bible. So what? Start now. Just make up your mind to do it. Sit down and write out a plan. Get your little one-year Bible if that's what it takes, or get a reading schedule and just say, hey, I'm not going to die before I read the Bible. I'm going to read the Bible and I'm going to stay alive till I get it done. Amen? Not only can you read the Bible when you're busy, but Harrison also teaches us what can happen when your mind is properly programmed. You get the Word of God in your mind, and it will change every area of your life. It'll change your family. It'll change your spiritual life, your professional life, and all the problems that you face will have a new picture, a new twist. And you can come to understand what the psalmist meant when he wrote about the treasure of God's Word. In fact, he ended his psalm with this prayer: let the words of my mouth and the meditation of my heart be acceptable in thy sight, O Lord, my strength and my redeemer. Do you know how the words of your mouth and the meditation of your heart can be acceptable to the Lord? It's right here. Just get in the book. Make it yours. Study it. Meditate upon it. Make it a purpose in your life. And you can be sure that the meditation of your heart will be acceptable to God. This book can change your life.
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0: are saved by the grace of God through faith in Jesus Christ. And every day as well as today is another grace gift from God. This program, which is a regular Bible class taught by R.B. Thiem Jr. of Houston, Texas, is to help you live this tremendous grace life. Here now is Bob Thiem.
1: The Word of God is alive and powerful, sharper than any two-edged sword, piercing even to the dividing asunder of the soul and the spirit, of the joints and the marrow, and is a critic of thoughts and intents of the heart. All Scripture is God-breathed and is profitable for doctrine, for reproof, for correction, for instruction in righteousness, that the man of God may be mature, thoroughly furnished unto all good works. Study to show thyself approved unto God, a workman that needeth not to be ashamed, rightly dividing the word of truth. Subject is divine guidance. And we'll start with Isaiah chapter 58, verse 11, which simply gives us the principle of guidance. Isaiah chapter 58, verse 11, which says, "And Jehovah shall guide thee continually." This word Jehovah always refers to one person in the Godhead. Here it refers to the Father. The word Jehovah is always translated Lord. Just as the word God in the Old Testament represents Elohim, all the members of the Godhead, so Jehovah represents one person in the Godhead. And in this particular case, God the Father is the author of the divine plan. Once you are in the divine plan, God has a purpose for your life, God has a plan for your life, and this requires guidance. This requires knowing and doing the will of God. And the principle which is laid down in Isaiah 58:11 is the fact that the Lord will guide you in His plan. So the Lord shall guide thee continually. In other words, He has a system for guidance which can keep you in His will habitually, constantly, or as the word is used here, continually. And when you are in the will of God, in the plan of God, so you can be in the plan of God and out of the will of God. Here is the cross representing the point at which you enter the plan of God. This is Operation Phase 1 in the plan of salvation. God takes you at the point of salvation and enters you into union with the Lord Jesus Christ. This is the ministry of the Holy Spirit. At the same time, you enter into fellowship with God in time, the place of the filling of the Spirit. Being filled with the Spirit is the will of God for Operation Phase 2. When you are out of fellowship and or carnal, you are out of the will of God. So obviously, to begin with, the carnal Christian is out of God's will. The spiritual Christian, the believer filled with the Spirit, is in God's will. And when you are in God's will, in God's plan, there is special blessing which is mentioned in Isaiah 58:11. But you can still be in the plan of God and out of His will. And, of course, that is the principle of the carnal Christian. And this is another reason why the carnal Christian is disciplined in time, because while he's in the plan of God, he is not in the will of God. So there are two concepts. Every believer is in the plan of God and can never get out of the plan of God. But every believer is not in the will of God in the plan of God. And our subject deals with the will of God rather than the plan of God. So the Lord shall guide thee continually refers to Operation Phase 2. And it refers to being not only in the plan of God, but being in the will of God at the same time. Now, the rest of this sentence deals with some of the blessings which come from actually being in the will of God. Being in the plan of God does not always mean blessing. Sometimes it means discipline. And, of course, if the discipline is suffering, the suffering can become blessing by means of rebound. So the Lord shall guide thee continually is a principle. And satisfy thy soul in drought. The word for drought here refers to pressure. Economic pressure is the exact concept here, but it refers to any kind of suffering in the Christian life. And the principle is very obvious. God can satisfy. The word satisfy here is a Hebrew word for inner happiness. And we as believers can have inner happiness in the most adverse circumstances of life. So we have the principle of satisfy, a verb which means inner happiness. The drought here refers to pressure or suffering. The word make fat means to prosper. The word fat in the Hebrew is also the word for wealth or prosperity. So to make fat the bones is a reference to actual material prosperity, which is one of the blessings which can come to the believer when he is guided by the Lord, when he's in the plan of God, in the will of God. And thou shalt be like a watered garden. This is a spiritual concept here. Water makes the garden grow and beautiful, and the water refers to the water of the Word. In other words, a believer who is guided by God continually knows the Word of God. You have to know the Word of God to be guided by God Himself. Thou shalt be like a watered garden and like a spring of water whose waters fail not. This is the idiom for prosperity in the Hebrew language, one of many. Having a spring of water which never fails. And under an agricultural economy, this means great prosperity. Now, all we have established from this verse, as far as our subject is concerned, is the fact that God is in the guidance business. And that God does guide us. And that the will of God is not something abstruse and nebulous, mysterious. But we do have systems, we do have means of guidance. And the principle which is found in Isaiah 58:11 is this. The will of God is a part of the plan of God. You as a believer are in the plan of God. And since you are in the plan of God, it is necessary for you to be in the will of God so the plan can operate. And therefore, we have the principle, a very, very important principle from the Word of God that He does guide and that His will is clear and it's a matter of knowing His will and doing it. All right, with this in mind, let's begin then our study of the doctrine of divine guidance. First of all, let's take up the academic principles of guidance, of which there are three. The first one is the principle of knowledge. And this principle is found, for example, in James 1:22 through 26, and it is also found in Romans 12:2. Two of the academic principles of guidance are found in the first two verses of Romans 12. Romans 12:2 says this, "Stop being conformed to this world." Now, this is a present active imperative, which means you're doing it, now stop it. This is addressed to the Roman believers. And the Roman believers were guilty of what is known as worldliness. You have to understand, however, that worldliness is a mental attitude. It is not something you do, it is something you think. You can be worldly sitting in a church. You can be worldly and full of self-righteousness and hypocrisy, and that's all it takes, a mental attitude. People have the weirdest ideas of what worldliness is. They have all these ideas about getting into some kind of nightlife or wearing flashy clothes or some other very peculiar idea. And that isn't worldliness at all. Worldliness is what you think. And some of the most aesthetic, some of the most self-righteous are the most worldly. Because worldliness is strictly a mental attitude. And this is a command here to stop it. Stop being conformed to the world. But be ye transformed by the renewing of your mind. And then the Greek goes on to say that ye may prove what the will of God is. Now, renewing of the mind means to get doctrine in the frontal lobe. Worldliness is human viewpoint. Human viewpoint is the sum total of everything that you have ever learned through your soul. And the soul, of course, communicates to you, first of all, from your background. Secondly, from what you are taught in the home. Thirdly, from academics. And fourthly, from the culture that you finally adopt as a result of the first three. So that you have all sorts of concepts. They may or they may not jive with the Word of God. But we all have concepts. Some of you came from Christian homes and you have certain tabooistic concepts. But all of these things are over on the human viewpoint side. And as a result, we develop on the human viewpoint side prejudice toward people, toward groups, toward concepts. And prejudice is just another way of saying that we have a norm called human viewpoint. Now, many of these things have to be set aside because they do not agree with what the Word of God teaches. When we get this divine viewpoint, then we are renewing the mind. So that Romans 12:2 is saying this to us. Stop being conformed to a human viewpoint, but be ye transformed by the renewing of your mind, learning divine viewpoint, learning doctrine, with the result that ye may prove the will of God. This is what the Greek actually says. So that you may prove what the will of God is, namely that the will of God is good and acceptable and perfect. Now, this is actually a statement of a principle. And the principle is, In order to be guided by God, you have to know the Word of God. In order to know the will of God at any point in your life, the more doctrine you have, the better off you are. And the more of the Word of God you have in your frontal lobe, then the sooner you will understand and know the will of God for your life at any point and under any circumstances. So we have the first academic principle of guidance, which is knowing the Word of God. And you cannot know the will of God until you know the Word of God. And the more you know about the Word of God, the more you will know about the will of God. So the will of God is based on understanding the Word, and therefore knowledge of the Word is the first factor in guidance. Now the second factor in guidance is found in Romans 12:1. It's the factor called yieldedness. And of course, when I use that word, I almost have to apologize because the modern English word has all sorts of emotional connotation, and there is no emotion in yieldedness at all. It's strictly cold, mental attitude. And there are so many human viewpoint types of yieldedness going on, like people throwing faggots on fire and people making decisions and raising their hands and walking down aisles and so on. That isn't yieldedness. Agonizing in closets and all the rest of it, that is not yieldedness. Yieldedness is simply being filled with the Spirit. So when we say the principle of yieldedness, actually we're talking about two factors, Romans 12:1 plus 1 John 1:9. Let's look at Romans 12:1. I beseech you therefore, brethren, this is addressed to believers, by means or through the instrumentality of the mercies of God. Mercy is grace in action. God does all the providing for operation phase two. Phase one of the plan of God is salvation. You enter by faith in Christ. Believe on the Lord Jesus Christ and thou shalt be saved. Phase two is the believer in time. And God has provided divine operating assets, which are called here mercies. These include, for example, union with Christ. Christ indwelling every believer. Indwelling of the Holy Spirit. The priesthood of the believer. The completed canon of Scripture. The five types of modus operandi, faith rest technique, rebound, filling of the Spirit, living in the Word, occupation with Christ, many, many, many other things. But the principle here is that mercies of God means what He has provided. And what He has provided is perfect because He is perfect and therefore infinitely superior to anything that we can crank up or work up. So it goes to say then, through the instrumentality of the mercies of God, what He has provided in grace, that ye present. Now the word for present here actually means to yield. And it's an aorist, active, infinitive. And the word in the Greek is parhistome, but we'll omit that for the moment. Now the aorist tense refers to a point of time. The active voice says you have to initiate the action. The action is 1 John 1:9. This is the way you yield, mechanically. You have to confess your sins to be forgiven and cleansed, to be filled with the Spirit. And the infinitive expresses a purpose, but the infinitive does something else. The infinitive is a big flag. The big flag says, look, to understand the full meaning here, you have to go back to when this particular verb was used before, and it has to be in the same tense, the same voice, but you will find it not in the infinitive because the infinitive refers back. So you have to go back to this verb in the aorist tense, in the active voice, and in the indicative mood. And when you go back and find that, wherever you had it, then one is referring to the other. So you have to go all the way back to Romans chapter 6, verse 13. Now, you will notice that Romans 6:13 begins by saying, stop yielding your members. The word yield is present, active imperative, plus the negative. So when you have that stop yielding, you know immediately that isn't the one. Stop yielding your members as instruments of unrighteousness unto the sin. Now, the sin refers to the sin nature. This is sin in the singular. And in Romans, when you have sin in the singular, it refers to the old sin nature. The old sin nature has an area of weakness which produces personal sins. Has an area of strength that produces all human good. Both of them imitate the unbeliever and are not acceptable to God.

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3: We often hear prophetic teaching about God's plan for end times, but did you know Satan also has a plan? Stay tuned as Dr. Gary Hedrick discusses Satan's plan for the end times, right here on Messianic Perspectives. Shalom, and welcome to Messianic Perspectives, a daily program where we look into the scriptures from a distinctive first century Jewish point of view. This is Liz Aiello. Today, our Bible teacher is Dr. Gary Hedrick, president of CJF Ministries in San Antonio, Texas. You can reach our offices by dialing 1-800-926-5397. Gary's subject today is Satan's plan for the end times. I'll be back a little later with information about a special offer, so have your pencil and paper ready. And now, with today's installment, here is Gary Hedrick.
4: It's good to have you with us today as we conclude this series of studies on Satan's plan for the end times. And we've been talking about the fact that God isn't the only one with a plan for the end times. The enemy also has a plan for the end times. And we saw in Matthew chapter 4 on the last program that Satan has a comprehensive understanding of the messianic mission. And that includes not only God's plan 2,000 years ago when he came the first time, but also his plan today. So the devil knows what God is doing, and he uses specific techniques to try to thwart what God is doing. And he evidently has a pretty good understanding of prophecy, too, because the Bible says when he realizes his time is short during the tribulation period, the devil will intensify his activities. He will redouble his efforts to thwart God's purpose. In Revelation 12:12, it says, "The devil is come down unto you, having great wrath, because he knoweth that he hath but a short time." Now, as we come to the end of this study on Satan's plan for the end times, let's talk about some specific things we can be watching for if it's really true that we're living in the end times. What is Satan's strategy going to be? Well, one of his main strategies is anti-Semitism. As we get closer to the end, we can expect anti-Semitism worldwide to continue to spread. You say, "Gary, what does the devil have to do with anti-Semitism?" And that's a good question. What does the devil have to do with anti-Semitism? And the answer is he has everything to do with it. You know, I used to wonder years ago when we first got into this ministry why I could never make any headway when talking to an anti-Semite. Because they would write to us, or they would sometimes call us and send us all this propaganda. And usually they wanted to be anonymous because most of them are not only kooks, they're also cowards. But the few who were willing to actually engage in a discussion, I tried to reason with them, but I never got anywhere. And we spent literally days and even weeks sometimes researching the crazy claims of these anti-Semites. But even when we showed them the facts, even if we proved that they were wrong, it was like they didn't care. And that was something I just couldn't understand, because if I'm wrong about something, I want to know about it. And I guess I just assumed the anti-Semites were the same way, but they weren't. Their attitude was like, don't confuse me with the facts, man. I hate the Jews and I don't care what you say. And, no one was going to talk them out of it. And finally, I figured out why. It's because anti-Semitism is not a matter of the head so much as it is a matter of the heart. And it's not so rational as it is spiritual. And what we've been talking about for the past 2 weeks here on this program is really the crux of the whole thing. Anti-Semitism is satanic. Satan has always hated the Jewish people, and he always will. And why do you think that is? It's because of what they represent. The plan of God revolves around Israel, and specifically around Jerusalem. In the Bible, Jerusalem is literally the center of the earth. In fact, if you ever go with us on one of our tours to Israel, we'll take you down under the Temple Mount in the Rabbi's Tunnel. And there's a place down there in that tunnel where you'll see a plaque mounted on the ceiling over your head. And it says you're standing right under the center of the world, the site of the ancient Holy of Holies. And, you know, we don't know if that's exactly true. A lot of it is based on tradition. We can't really point to one spot and say definitely that's the center of the earth, but we can point to a city. Because we do know that Jerusalem is the center of the earth as far as God is concerned. North in the Bible means north of Jerusalem. South in the Bible means south of Jerusalem. East in the Bible means east of Jerusalem. Everything revolves around Jerusalem. And Satan knows that. Geographically, everything in the prophetic plan of God revolves around Jerusalem. And spiritually, everything revolves around the Jewish people. And prophetically, the Bible says that everything will come full circle. That is, the Jewish people gave us the law. They gave us the covenants. They gave us the prophecies. And most of all, they gave us our Messiah. He came through the tribe of Judah. He was born in Bethlehem. He was Jewish. But then his own people rejected him. John says he came unto his own, and his own received him not. John 1:11. So then the gospel was offered to the Goyim, or to the Gentiles. And for 2,000 years, the Lord has been building his church, which we call the Messianic community. He's been building this body of believers in the Messiah, Jews and Gentiles who believe in Yeshua. But then the whole process comes full circle, according to prophecy, because the next thing that happens is that God begins to deal once again with his earthly people, Israel. Read Ezekiel 37 sometime. We don't have time to do it right now, but read where the prophet tells about the resurrection of national Israel and how someday God will breathe the breath of life into them once again. This is what Paul was talking about in Romans 11:26 when he said, all Israel will be saved. They will be delivered at the end of the great tribulation. They will all come to faith in their Messiah, Yeshua of Nazareth. And at that point, the gospel will have come full circle back to where it started, with the Jewish people. You see, that's why Satan hates the Jewish people. Why do you think in virtually every age of world history there has been some attempt to destroy the Jews? And I know there have been other people and other races who've been persecuted, but can you name any other people who have been consistently and systematically hounded and persecuted for almost 4,000 years? There has to be a reason, and the reason is that they are God's people. Satan wants to destroy them because they are God's people, and Satan knows God has a plan for them. Satan knows God is not finished with the Jewish people. Satan knows they have a future. Now, isn't that something? Satan knows more than the amillennialists know. They say Israel has no future, but the devil knows that's not true. Just read Revelation 12 sometime. That's where a pregnant woman symbolizes Israel, and the dragon represents Satan. And it says the dragon stood in front of the woman waiting for her to give birth so that he might devour her child when he's born, Revelation 12:4. This child is the Messiah. Revelation 12:5 says the woman gave birth to a male child who would rule the nations, the Messiah. But then the child is snatched up to heaven, and the woman flees into the desert. You see, that's the church age. Israel is sent out into the desert, or the diaspora, and the dragon pursues her, it says here in Revelation. The woman is Israel. The dragon is the devil. And it says the dragon is enraged at the woman and makes war against her and her offspring. You see, anti-Semitism is satanic. It's the dragon. It's hatched in the pit of hell. What you see going on today, the way the world is turning against Israel, this is all part of the war, and it's going to get worse. The world community will side against Israel more and more as we get closer and closer to the end. We're already seeing it. And this is exactly what the prophets said would happen. The dragon would make war against the woman. And by the way, did you know that the old dispensationalists were the only ones who saw this coming? They predicted long before May of 1948, long before it ever happened, they predicted there would have to be a modern state of Israel. National Israel would have to be reborn. The amillennialists didn't see it. The postmillennialists didn't see it. The preterists certainly didn't see it. Nobody but the dispensationalists. And sure enough, on May 14th, 1948, the modern state of Israel was born. And everything is shaping up. The stage is being set, my friend. And yes, just like God has an agenda for the end times, so does Satan. And as we get closer to the end, we will see him intensify his efforts. That means the world community will continue to coalesce into a united global political system, because part of his plan, part of Satan's plan, is to establish a counterfeit kingdom. The Bible has a code word for this end time kingdom of the Antichrist. It's called Babylon. There will also continue to be an unprecedented worldwide proliferation of false religion. And Jerusalem will continue to be the focus of world attention. And the Middle East peace process will continue to frustrate world leaders, because there will never be true peace anywhere in this world without the Prince of Peace. And that's especially true in the Middle East. Well, that's all we have time for. Thanks for joining us for this series of studies on Satan's plan for the end times. I hope you've enjoyed it. This is your friend Gary Hedrick saying, God bless you. Take care. Bye-bye.
3: 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It's very important that if you're listening, please let us know you're out there. 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So don't wait until it's too late. 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You see, we don't want to drop a station if people are listening and we're having a ministry in their lives. But if no one is listening, we can take those funds and go on a station somewhere else. 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And as always, when you're in touch with us, please mention the call letters of this station. 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I'm Liz Aiello. Join us next time, won't you, as Dr. Gary Hedrick begins his series on Star Trek, the original series, right here on Messianic Perspectives.

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5: Hey everybody, this is Chad Shapiro, thankful to be host of Church of the Week here on AM 630 The Word. Also can be found on KSLR.com. I have the blessing to be able to work with Texas Baptist as the regional representative down here in this area, as well as Pastor Strong, which is a holistic health of our pastors. And Pastor Chris, Dr. Chris Ortego, is part of that.
6: Yep.
5: And he is going to be at our next cohort. And the ones,
6: yes, I will.
5: He's going to be in there. And he's there often with us to encourage people out of Saba with everything that's going on with Pastor Strong that is expanding throughout our beautiful state. So I thank you. And you're the pastor of Northwest Park Baptist Church right
6: yes.
5: here in San Antonio.
6: Yes.
5: And before we get going on too far, tell them a little bit about your church. Where is it so they can come visit?
6: It's at 8550 Bowens Crossing, corner of New Gilbo and 1604. And it's right there by one of those science technology high schools.
5: Okay.
6: So it's right there at that corner. It's a church that, you want to hear the history of it?
5: Yeah.
6: Started as a house church.
5: Neat.
6: Church
5: yeah.
6: plant. Then they met at the school across the street, and they were meeting there. And at one point, the principal told them that they had to be out by a certain time. And church kept growing longer,
5: yeah.
6: so they decided to move. And somebody donated 4.5 acres.
5: What a blessing.
6: To the church. And so they built the church there right across the street from the school where they were meeting.
5: Wow.
6: And they've been there since sometime in the 80s, about 85 or so. So it's been there a
5: Praise
6: long time.
5: Praise God. Yeah.
6: And that is the history of the church.
5: Yeah. Well, I thank you for that. And I sometimes we wait too long to talk about the actual church and to come in to visit and to participating. And maybe this is your season for a church home that you can really connect with and use whatever gift that God's given you to serve the body. This would be a great opportunity to do that. But I do want to hear also about you, my friend. And when did you first come to Christ?
6: Oh, when I first came to Christ was in 1985.
5: And how did that all happen?
6: Well, you want the long version or the short version?
5: It's up to you.
6: Okay. Well, I was drinking in high school. I was an alcoholic all the way through high school. All the way through college.
5: Okay.
6: Actually drank myself out of college.
5: Hmm.
6: And that got me in all sorts of trouble.
5: Yeah.
6: One of the stories I like to tell is I was arrested 4 times in 1 year for drinking offenses.
5: Wow.
6: I was walking home from a bar on probation one night, and a cop followed me. When I walked into my driveway, he said, "Come here," and arrested me again for public intoxication. I told him, "I'm trying to walk, so I'm not behind the wheel."
5: Yeah, yeah.
6: And my probation officer tells me, in the state of Texas at that time, you get 5 drinking offenses in a year, you're going to county jail.
5: Jeez.
6: For a year.
5: Whoa.
6: So I go to court, and I'm terrified. And the prosecutor stands up and says, "I can't find his file." She said, "It was on my desk last night when I left, but I can't find his file this morning." The judge says, "I can't do anything. They don't have his file. As far as I know, he only has one offense. I'm just going to expand his probation." I get home. My probation officer called me and said, "You're not going to believe this." When she got back to her desk, it was sitting right there in the middle of her desk.
5: Wow.
6: My probation officer said to me, "Somebody's watching out for you." Well, I didn't listen to him then. I used to walk across campus. I went to North Texas State University right by the Baptist Student Union. I'd be walking with 5 guys. I'd be the guy in the middle. They'd hand me the tract.
5: Yeah.
6: I had an RA who invited me to a Bible study, not my roommate, invited me to a Bible study. That still didn't register.
5: Yeah, yeah.
6: I started going to AA when I finally sobered up, and they kept talking about this higher power. Now, I'd been raised in the church, but obviously never. It was a different type of denomination where they don't really talk about the gospel too much.
5: Mm.
6: So anyway, I I went in there and they talked about a higher power. And then I was talking to a friend of mine. Actually, I was working radio at the time, talking to the guy that worked on the AM side. I worked in the FM side. And I told him about my higher power that kept me sober for a year. And he said, I hear you talking about God, but I don't hear you talking about salvation. I'd never heard salvation.
5: Wow.
6: He did one of the absolute worst jobs explaining the gospel anyone I've ever heard. So then he said, why don't you go to my church tomorrow? I went into Second Baptist Huntsville. The first time I heard the gospel clearly presented, the pastor started mentoring me. And one day I'm leaving, he hands me a piece of paper, said, take this and look at this. You need to watch this tomorrow night. It was an advertisement out of the TV directory. They advertised the, I think it was the Anaheim, California Billy Graham Crusade.
5: Oh, wow.
6: I'd never seen Billy Graham. I didn't know who Billy Graham was. I had a little 12-inch black and white TV. I turned it on. The first thing he said, if you're struggling with addiction to alcohol or drugs, I've got a message for you. Got my attention.
5: Yeah.
6: That night when he gave the altar call, I knelt down by that TV and prayed to the sweet Christ.
5: Man.
6: About shortly after that, I felt a call to ministry. And then I just told the people yesterday, when I preached the message yesterday, it was almost exactly 39 years from my very first message.
5: Wow. Praise God.
6: And I used the same Bible like yesterday I used when that very first message. But,
5: amen.
6: But it's been almost 39 years since I've been preaching.
5: Wow.
6: So that's kind of what my story is.
5: That's a powerful story. So if somebody's sitting there listening right now, which I think they probably are, and they're struggling with sin and maybe it's alcohol, or maybe it's something different than that, and maybe they are afraid to give it up. They become accustomed to thinking that brings them some kind of outlet or some kind of break from reality or what have you. What would you say to them from your experience personally?
6: Alcohol controlled me. And that's one of the things that made me easy to accept the gospel. When I heard the pastor say, if you have something in your life that is controlling you, you know, if you can admit that you are helpless, then God can help you break away from that. And that was the first thing. The one thing that I began to realize, even in AA, when they said, you have to admit that you are helpless, that you cannot help yourself. Well, I knew that was an easy one to do. And so I would just tell them that Jesus and God and salvation can help break you from that and can show you a different way. I have learned in all the years I've walked with Christ that depend on Him. When I drank because I grew up in a family that was very verbally abusive, mm-hmm. and I always hurt emotionally. Mm-hmm. And the only way I knew to drown it and get that to feel better was drink. I have a kind of metabolism where I get a euphoria and a high when I drink.
5: Mm-hmm.
6: And so I just love the feeling. Well, now I get that from Jesus.
5: I get
6: that from the Holy Spirit. I get that from doing ministry, from seeing somebody accept Christ or seeing somebody grow in Christ or just giving a message where I see that somebody has got the message and it, you know, touched them.
5: Yeah, yeah.
6: That's where I get that high now from.
5: Amen. So, and you said you were preaching from with the same Bible from 39 years ago.
6: Yes.
5: And I know that you just recently got your doctorate.
6: Yes.
5: So congratulations for
6: that. Thank you.
5: You're the man. And I've seen you be hungry for learning. You've been in a church that's been around for a little while. And you were part of the church planning cohort.
6: Yes.
5: That we did at Saba. And part of most things, Pastor Strong, that we have the blessing of leading. So, one of the questions that was asked to me last night on a Connect Zoom, which you're all pastors are welcome to come once a month that we're doing online, was how do you start off more in love or finish off more in love with Christ at the end, you know, than you were at the beginning? Because at the beginning, sometimes people are on fire. Right, like, yeah. You know, ignorance can be, but on fire for Jesus. And then as time goes on, when you know, they're still dealing with this messy world. Sometimes our enthusiasm starts to slowly drop, but other times it doesn't drop. It just gets more and more and more, and people continue to learn and grow like you have.
6: Yeah.
5: What has helped you continue to want to learn, grow, want to become close to Christ 39 years into it instead of just coasting?
6: Most people won't do this, but I think when I went to seminary and Bible college, I really started learning how to dig into the Word, and I started finding things in the Bible I'd never seen before.
5: Ooh, yeah.
6: You know, like I'm working on a book right now that's mainly for pastors, but it's about the idea of, do we really know who we are in Christ? Can we really articulate who we are in Christ?
5: Yeah.
6: I remember sitting at a thing that Pastor Strong, yeah, and we went around the table introducing ourselves, and we all said our name and what church we work for. I thought, is that where our personhood in Christ stops?
5: Yeah.
6: Is that the pulpit? So why don't we ever talk about who we are in Christ? Why don't we ever talk about how we are as Christian men?
5: Amen. Yeah.
6: We talk about how we're pastors, but we don't always talk about how we're Christian men. And so I think it was those kind of things. Learning those. I did a little devotional this morning for another ministry, and I talked about how there's small words in the Bible. They're so critical. Like in 2 Corinthians 5:17, which says, therefore, if anyone is in Christ, he is a new creation. That little word in is a powerful word.
5: Mm-hmm.
6: So it's learning how we are, what we are in Christ, that can help us, because we—that's kind of like you said, learning more. When I just dig into just that one word,
5: yeah,
6: and it just means about having a relationship and how we, when we're in Christ, we've been transformed. And I always tell my congregation, we need to be the most different person in a room. If we're the only Christian in the room, we need to be the one that's different than everyone else.
5: Amen.
6: Not in a bad way. But we should have a different view on everything, a different worldview than they have, a different opinion than they have, those kind of things. And so that just, I just think that's one of the things that helps us grow. And that's what, like I said, that's what helps me get that, if you want to use the word high.
5: Yeah,
6: now,
5: yeah.
6: When I find something like that in Scripture, I'm like, scream, my wife comes in the room, what are you doing? You won't believe what I just found.
5: that's beautiful.
6: What just revealed to me. You know, and I get a high over just finding a little verse I'd never read that way before, and the Holy Spirit reveals something to me about it, and I get excited about it. Of course, that's being academic.
5: Yeah.
6: You know, but I think even the person that I call the people in the pew could do that.
5: Yeah.
6: Just find something there. And I teach a little Bible study about how you can do a great, deep Bible study with just, you don't have to have a pastor's library, just by doing little word studies. And yeah, look at different words in the Bible, learning those kind of things.
5: Yeah, man, this is powerful. Thank you. I'm here with Dr. Pastor Chris Ortego from Northwest Park Baptist Church. My name is Chad Shapiro, blessed to be the host of Church of the Week here on AM 630 The Word, also on KSLR.com. And we've been talking about how to stay enthusiastic and on fire for God as we continue to grow and mature in our walk.
6: Yeah, I don't know how you can't.
5: Amen.
6: I don't know how you can't stay enthusiastic for God when you know what He's doing in your life. You see what He does. I know people look at our world now and think that there's all these things, wars going on, and crime and gas prices and all those kind of things. But I keep telling my congregation, God's in control. Just hold on.
5: Yeah.
6: God's in control. And so, but I just think that just getting excited about seeing in the middle of all of that, how we see churches growing, churches being planted all over.
5: Amen.
6: And those kind of things. Just to see that happen, churches planted,
5: mm-hmm,
6: which I gotta need to talk to you about a church plant when we're through here.
5: Amen. I always love talking about that. And so you mentioned seeing, you know, the patience, like, hey, let's wait to see what God does.
6: Yeah.
5: I think having seen Him do it in the past and being aware, right, that hey,
6: yeah,
5: my faithfulness in the past, I didn't know how He was going to do it back then, but He did. It makes me even more faithful now.
6: Yeah.
5: Have you seen that happen in your trials and tests?
6: Yeah, and as we talk about the church, when I first came to the church, they had just come out of COVID. My very first Sunday, we had 18 people. We're now running almost 60.
5: Nice.
6: We just had to be patient, and we haven't done any type of big events. We've just preached and taught the word, and I guess word get out,
5: yeah,
6: and people show up.
5: Amen.
6: We've had a lot of visitors come, and they come back, and so we've grown from that way. And I think it's just that if you just give them something that they need,
5: yeah,
6: give them, they hear that they'll come back. So we've grown from 20 to almost 60 every Sunday in just about 3 years.
5: Yeah.
6: And I just think it's that people are so hungry for it now.
5: Amen.
6: And if we present it to them the right way, and I've got good Bible teachers, Sunday school teachers, and discipleship teachers in my church, and we're very blessed with that.
5: Yeah.
6: And so, and we got a kids ministry that's growing. We don't have a whole lot of youth yet.
5: Yeah.
6: But when I came here, I told them, just be patient. Families will join with little kids. About 10 years, you'll have a youth group.
5: Yeah.
6: And we're about 3 years away from having that youth group now.
5: Amen. I love it. I love it. What kind of things do you guys do to serve your community there?
6: One of the biggest things we do, we have a fall festival every year. And we have this thing called a glow maze. And it's a maze inside one of our portable buildings, and it's a glow-in-the-dark. We start with creation go all the way to the cross. And we walk the people through it, and we stop them on the way and tell them different Bible stories, and then we share Christ with them when they come out.
5: I like it.
6: We are part of a ecumenical community that works at a food bank in Helotes. So we do that for the community. And we've done things like help people with clothing and things like that. But we're not quite at a point to do something on a weekly basis.
5: Sure, yeah.
6: But we're working to that point. But I've been telling my people, see, I think the mission of the church, I think every church has the same mission. Ephesians 4:11-15. Mm-hmm. I'm to equip the saints to do the ministry.
5: Yeah.
6: And if they do the ministry, then we're going to reach the community.
5: Yeah.
6: And so that's part of the things I've been preaching on the last few months is, it is our responsibility to do ministry to the community. That's one of the reasons we're doing it.
5: So I thought the pastor, especially if he's a doctor, I thought he did all the work.
6: Not in my church.
5: No, I'm just kidding. But talk about that a little bit, because I think people miss out on that. They may feel like that's the case, right? Like that the staff or the pastor will do the work. But the joy that comes from serving the Lord, they're missing out if they don't understand that the church is there for them to be a part of the team.
6: This church was a great study for somebody to do about the interim period between the last pastor and me. My chairman of the deacons and his wife really kind of held the church together during that time. But they got people involved in doing things. So they were all kind of doing things together to kind of keep the church going. So when I came in, it was like, you're not going to take us out of that, are you? I said, no, less I have to do, the better.
5: Yeah.
6: And they were already doing some of those ministries. Not every church does that. A lot of churches lose members, and they kind of shut down when they go in between pastors. But this church really got involved and kept doing things. Now, they were down to, because of COVID, down to about 18, so some of that stopped. But before COVID hit, they did that. And I thought that was really a good thing to

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3: Making a commitment for 3 years,
4: yeah.
3: But just go serve and start to figure out where do you fit in, what's exciting, what makes you feel part of the family, then I think you'll be very blessed. So after doing this for a while in ministry,
4: yeah.
3: What are some of the things you wish you knew when you're new that you now know?
4: Don't get so worried about numbers.
3: It's a big one.
4: Don't get so worried about that. Worry more about quality over quantity.
3: Yeah.
4: If you do the quality, the quantity will come. And that you just got to love your people.
3: Yeah.
4: That I would tell young ministers, the first thing you got to learn to do is love your people. Love the Lord first, but love your people and teach them how to love the Lord and how to serve Him. But when I was young in the ministry, I was on fire, like you said, wanted to do everything, wanted to get involved in everything. And just learn the one thing that God has called you to do and focus on that.
3: Yeah.
4: And just do that. It's like you were talking about. I always tell people in my church, if you find a spiritual gift and you come to me, I will find a way for you to use it.
3: Yeah.
4: I don't know. It may not be in our church.
3: Yeah.
4: But I'll find a way. And tell people, Chad said this, but if I was in a church where the pastor didn't do that, I would leave and go to another church.
3: Mm.
4: If he's not allowing you to use your gift some way within the church, then I would either tell him that's got to change, or I would find a place where I could serve. And I've told my people, if I can't find you a place to serve here, I'll send you down to one of the other churches if we don't have a way for your gift to work. And they looked at me and said, you'd really do that? I said, yeah, because I'm more concerned about you serving the Lord than keeping you just sitting in a pew.
3: Yeah.
4: So there's somewhere else you can go to serve the Lord. I'd rather you go there and serve the Lord and then just sit in a pew here and be driving. Because I know what it means to be sitting in a pew and you know you're called to do something, you're not able to do it.
3: Yeah.
4: Because for years when I was in seminary, just wait till you get that degree, boy.
3: Yeah.
4: Then we'll
3: yeah.
4: let you do it.
3: Yeah.
4: You know, and so I had to, you know, I would just tell them to do that, just to be able to find out what your gift is, like you said, and then find a way to serve. It doesn't have to be in church. You find some parachurch ministry or some other side ministry
3: yeah.
4: that you can be involved in.
3: Yeah. Oh, man, that is so good. And I know it sounds simple, but it's not happening in many.
4: Right.
3: And it's not always the church or the pastor's fault.
4: Right.
3: It's us yeah. sitting there, and
4: yeah.
3: we're a little bit nervous and scared or not sure or busy already, and we think if I add this to my plate, then I'm going to be even more busy.
4: Yeah.
3: I heard this the other day, that we were busy before we had cell phones.
4: Yeah.
3: We were still busy. But now, if you look at how much screen time
4: yeah.
3: we have, like people's screen time, I don't know about y'all, but my screen time is higher than it probably needs to be.
4: Right.
3: And
4: yeah.
3: so for things we're interested in, we find a way. And yeah. for serving God and growing in our gift, should be a major interest for every one of us. And I think you'll fall in love with God even more by serving Him.
4: And I would also tell people that don't ever look at anything as a failure. Even if you try a gift and it didn't work, doesn't mean you failed.
3: Yeah.
4: You tried it. And it's like Thomas Edison said, someone asked him about, I think it took you 9,000 times to come with a light bulb. He said,
3: yeah, yeah.
4: I didn't fail.
3: Yeah.
4: I just found 9,000 ways not to do it.
3: You got to go through that process.
4: And, yeah, the same thing with ministry. I tell my people all the time, they want to do something that doesn't work out right. So don't worry about it.
3: Yeah.
4: Learn from that.
3: Yeah.
4: So I can't tell you how many times I stepped down from the pulpit and thought, man, that was terrible.
3: Yeah.
4: And somebody comes up to me and says, that's one of the best sermons I ever heard. And I think I did really bad.
3: Yeah.
4: And one of the times I had the biggest altar call was I thought I stuttered and stumbled
3: yeah.
4: all the way through the sermon. About six people came forward and got saved.
3: Praise God.
4: So I said, see, yeah. nothing that you do,
3: yeah.
4: because if you see that, you're saying the Holy Spirit of God can't work through you.
3: Amen. Well, I love, too, is think about it. Even if you bombed it, you
4: yeah.
3: still got to do it again tomorrow.
4: Right.
3: And even right. if you rocked it like crazy,
4: yeah,
3: you still got to do it again tomorrow.
4: Yeah.
3: Right? So either way, we got to do it again. So it's all part of the process. Before we close up, I really enjoyed our time together. What is the vision? What are some of the future plans that we've got coming up at Northwest Park Baptist?
4: Well, the biggest thing we're doing now is trying to grow our children's ministry. This is, I don't know how many people worry about this, but

0: nursery's getting overrun.
1: Woo,
0: we have so many babies and things in the church now that we're going to have to figure out what we're going to do about that.
1: Yeah.
0: I keep telling the church that's a good thing.
1: Yeah.
0: That we have so many infants in the church and so many young kids in the church. That means in the next few years we're going to be looking at what to do for our children's ministry. We're growing our buildings for children's ministry. So I don't know if anybody from my church is listening, but my idea is to tear down the portables we have and build a family life center or an education building.
1: Okay. You guys listening?
0: Because we're going to have to do something like that. And we've got the land. We've got 4.5 acres.
1: Yeah.
0: I also want to build a prayer garden out in front.
1: Sounds nice.
0: Something like that for the community to come to you. Because the community uses our grounds all the time.
1: Yeah.
0: And so I want
1: to
0: do something.
1: What do they
0: like
1: do
0: that.
1: Out there on the ground?
0: That is like there's basketball. They play basketball. They play softball. I had a guy call me the other day saying, can my 5- and 6-year-old soccer team use your field for practice? I said, sure. So he's going to come up there and do. They're going to start doing that. They have baseball practice out there. They throw frisbees. They fly kites.
1: That sounds
0: great. They want their dogs.
1: Yeah.
0: So that's why I said I don't want to build anything out that way from where those people are. I want to take that away from the community.
1: Yeah.
0: But that's one thing. Maybe you could build
1: more of a park. You know, like a track or something.
0: We talked about building a skateboard park, but the liability would be really high.
1: Yeah. I get it.
0: But we talked about that, but.
1: Man, sounds like you're doing some amazing things. My friends, if you are looking for a church home, Northwest Park Baptist Church would be a great place to be able to do it. The website, or what do you got written down there?
0: Well, that's just some stuff that he wants from me. But
1: okay.
0: 8550 Bowens Crossing is the address. 210-523-5909 if you want to call and talk to me about it.
1: There you go.
0: Leave a message if I'm there. Leave
1: Dr.
0: a message.
1: Dr. Ortego.
0: Or just show up on...
1: Sunday
0: morning at 10:45 is when Sunday school starts. I mean, is when church starts. 9:30 is when Sunday school starts. And then, we're out of time.
1: Take care. God bless you.
0: Okay.
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19: Lord, why? Why is this happening to me?
20: When crisis or challenge hits, our lives are full of uncertainty. Pastor Greg Laurie says, don't let what we're uncertain about affect what we're certain about.
19: You know, life is full of questions. And even after we become Christians, we still have questions. I can be honest with you and say, I have questions for God. But one day, all of my questions are going to be answered, and yours are going to be too. Isn't that great to know?
21: This is-

0: than 80% of Generation Z kids say they're stressed out. 4 out of 5. 1 in 3 adults lose sleep over their finances. And nearly 3/4 fear the future. Is that the way God wants us to live? Today on A New Beginning, Pastor Greg Laurie brings us a biblical antidote for the anxiety that grips our hearts. We'll follow the example of a reluctant warrior in the Old Testament and see how the same God that gave him courage can give us courage.
1: I want to look at what Jesus has to say to the person who is afraid. And that person might be you. You might come here to church today filled with fear or anxiety. And this is a story of a man who was afraid, and Jesus came to him. This man's name was Gideon. And Gideon was hiding from his enemy, the Midianites. And in his encounter with Christ, his life was changed. He went from being fearful to being faithful, from hiding to fighting, from panic to purpose. And man, you want to talk about things being upside down. Against the backdrop of Gideon's life, we have the book of Judges that introduces us to him. And in Judges 17:6, it says that in those days, Israel had no king, and whatever seemed right in the eyes of the people, they did. Everyone did what seemed right in their own eyes. If we were to put that in the 60s vernacular, we would say everyone was doing their own thing. And that's really true of our culture today. Everyone is doing what is right in their own eyes. So God raised up 13 judges to judge his people through these difficult times. And Israel was going from bad to worse. And when you contrast the book of Joshua, which that's a book of conquest, Judges is a book of defeat. Joshua is about the adventures and exploits of Israel as he obeyed God and entered into the promised land, while Judges is a book of unbelief and disobedience. And so everyone's doing what they want to do. And what happens? Jesus shows up. Jesus always shows up. No matter what you're going through, he will show up in your life. When things are going great and when things are not going so great. I think it's important for us to call on the Lord in the time of trouble. But it's also important for us to give thanks to him when he's gotten us through the time of trouble. I like what it says in James 5:13. If anyone is among you is in trouble, let him pray. Is anyone happy? Let him sing songs of praise. So probably right now, you're either in trouble or things are going reasonably well. If you're in trouble, pray. Absolutely pray. But if things are going well, just remember to give God thanks for that. So it's around 1256 BC, and Israel is reaping the consequences of bad decisions they made earlier. They were to drive out the inhabitants of the land. They were to destroy them, but they half did the job. And the Midianites were left and they grew stronger. And now as time has passed, the Midianites are dominating, even terrorizing the people of Israel. You know, it can happen in our own lives too. We'll deal with a certain problem in our life, but we won't deal with it completely, like a tree. You know how trees sometimes start tearing things apart as the roots spread through your yard. So you got to remove that tree. But you can't just chop the tree down. You got to take the roots out too. You got to take the stump out as well. Otherwise, it will come back again with a vengeance. And that's what Israel was facing, as things they should have dealt with earlier were now coming back to haunt them. But the Lord shows up and he brings deliverance to them through a man named Gideon. Because Jesus meets fearful people where they are. So we're introduced to Gideon in Judges chapter 6, starting in verse 11. Read along with me. The angel of the Lord came and sat beneath the great tree at Ophrah, which belonged to Oprah Winfrey. No, I threw that in because you were thinking it. Of the clan of Abiezer. Gideon, the son of Joash, was threshing wheat at the bottom of a winepress to hide the grain from the Midianites. The angel of the Lord appeared to him and said, "Mighty hero, the Lord is with you." Kind of a funny scene. Here's a guy hiding from his enemies, hoping they don't see him. And an angel shows up and says, "Mighty hero, The Lord is with you. He's probably looking like, he's talking to someone else. What, you talking to me? Me, a mighty hero? The Lord is with you. And then Gideon says, well, if the Lord is with us, why has all of this happened to us? And where are all the miracles our ancestors told us about? Didn't they say the Lord brought us out of Egypt and now the Lord has abandoned us and handed us over to the Midianites? And the Lord said to him, go with the strength you have to rescue Israel from the Midianites. I am sending you. We'll stop there. What a powerful text that is. Heard the story of a mother that was reading Bible stories to her little girl. And as she heard the great stories of the heroes of the Bible, Moses, Joshua, Daniel, Esther, and others, she said, Mommy, it seems like God was more exciting back then. You know, and you might wonder, well, why can't I see something like I see in the Bible? You know, you hear of things that have happened in the past. Oh, the Jesus Revolution. I hear about that. Why can't we have that in our generation? And maybe we're starting to have that right now because God is certainly at work. Or you might say, well, God's working in that person's life. Why isn't he working in my life in the same way? God healed that girl. God provided for that guy. The Lord got this other person out of that crisis. But I'm still sick, and I still need his provision, and I'm still facing a crisis. And that's what Gideon was saying. Lord, why? Why is this happening to me? It's interesting. You know, life is full of questions. And even after we become Christians, we still have questions. I can be honest with you and say, I have questions for God. Unanswered questions. But I've learned in life that I cannot live on explanations, but rather on the promises of God. But one day, all of my questions are going to be answered, and yours are going to be too, when we stand before God. And 1 Corinthians 13 says, right now we see things imperfectly, like puzzling reflections in a mirror, but then we will see everything with perfect clarity. All I know now is partial and incomplete, but then I will know everything completely as I am known by God. Isn't that great to know? So Gideon says, why? And God responds with who? As in, you got the wrong question, buddy. Don't be asking why. Be asking, who should I turn to? So Gideon says, why is this happening? God says, I am with you. I'm with you. That's the answer I'm giving to you. You are not alone in what you are facing. And Christ appears to him. Now remember, we're calling these Christophanies. That's a theological term for an appearance of Jesus in the Old Testament. The first Christophany we looked at together was in the book of Genesis when Abraham offered his son Isaac in obedience to the Lord, and the angel of the Lord appeared, who was none other than Jesus Christ. Then we looked at Jacob wrestling with an angel, which turned out to be Jesus, because he said afterwards, I've wrestled with God and I've seen God face to face. Then Joshua, who encountered the angel of the Lord, or actually Jesus, before he went into battle against Jericho. And here we are now with Gideon having an encounter with Jesus. You say, well, Greg, you're wrong because the Bible says an angel of the Lord came to him. Well, actually, it says the angel of the Lord came to him. The angel. That's different from an angel. Now, if an angel were to appear right now, it'd be pretty awesome. Angels are magnificent creatures, and they are surrounding the life of the believer, and they are actively involved in our lives. And in fact, the Apostle John had an angel appear to him, and he bowed down to worship it, and he was strictly forbidden to do that by the angel. But this encounter is different because first it's identified as the angel of the Lord, and then the narrative shifts, and we find Gideon calling him the Lord. And also, this angel, or the Lord, says, I am sending you. So he uses the first person pronoun, assuming divine authority. So it's not an angel, it's Jesus. And Jesus is commissioning Gideon to lead the people of Israel into battle.
0: Pastor Greg Laurie will have the second half of his message in just a moment.
1: Hey everyone, I want you to know about our app called Harvest Plus. 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
2: Well, Pastor Greg has just taken us to the moment when the Lord had commissioned Gideon for battle. But Gideon isn't quite on board.
1: Gideon's thinking, you got the wrong guy. Are you kidding me? I'm the last guy you should choose to do this. Look at verse 15. But Lord, Gideon replied, how can I rescue Israel? My clan is the weakest in the whole tribe of Manasseh, and I'm least in my entire family. Another translation put it this way, I'm the runt of the litter. So not too long ago, I was thinking about buying a dog. My wife is not in favor of this. And she hates sweeping up after dogs. But I was looking at a possible dog because we have friends in the church. They have a chocolate lab, and it just had a litter. They said, you want to come see the puppies? She said, Kathy said, don't buy a puppy. But I went over, and I'm playing with the puppies, and they're so adorable. And some were black, and some were dark brown. And I said, ooh, I like this one. Oh, that one's spoken for. Okay. I like this aggressive one. Now, that one's already been bought. No. What about this one? That one's already spoken for. Well, what's left? And they show me this one kind of sad little puppy. He would just sit there, sort of fall over. Not really, but he wasn't the pick of the litter. He was a runt of the litter, literally. Now, I wish I could tell you, but I bought that puppy, and he's a wonderful dog. I didn't buy him. I didn't want him. I don't know who ended up with him. But let me just say, even he would be better than any dog with the word oodle in its name. How many of you own some kind of an oodle, a labradoodle? Raise your hand. Get out. No, don't. Okay, now, let me give you my opinion. And it's not a criticism as much as it's an observation. Because I've wondered, what is with these oodles? What's with the labradoodles and all the rest of them? Because they all seem to have the same collective personality. They're very active. They run around a lot. They don't always seem to obey their owners. So I did a little deep dive, and why is this happening? I'm not the only one who thinks it. I see the Labrador, very affectionate, loyal dog. Poodle, very intelligent dog. Something weird happens when you put it together. Oh, but Greg, they're hypoallergenic. Duly noted. Still. Anyway, I digress. So, because I know I'm offending people right now, and there's no point in going on. But you probably know I'm right. But Gideon was the runt of the litter. So Gideon says, who am I? And I love the Lord's response. Who am I? Verse 15, the Lord says, that's not the issue. It's who am I? Not who are you? Who cares who you are? Who am I? And I'm going to be with you. And the Lord calls him a mighty hero. Hey, mighty hero, the Lord is with you. I think Gideon felt more like a pathetic zero than a mighty hero. But God doesn't just see you for what you are. He sees you for what you can become. You know, we see a vacillating Simon. God sees a rock-like Peter. We see a hate-filled, persecuting Saul of Tarsus. God sees a powerful Apostle Paul. We see a frightened Gideon. God sees a military leader, and he chooses him. I mean, to call Gideon a mighty hero, that would be like seeing some kid who can't throw a football and saying, hey, Tom Brady, let me ask you a question. Or finding some kid who's failing in class and saying, Einstein, come up here. It's kind of a joke, but it wasn't a joke. God saw him for what he would be. But before public victory, we have to obey God at home. So the Lord says, here's your first test, Gideon. Before you lead the troops into battle, you got to make a stand in your home. So as it turns out, Gideon's father had erected an altar to Baal. The Lord showed Gideon he needs to tear the altar down, which Gideon did. And then the people were so angry, they said, we should execute Gideon. And the funny thing is, his father was really moved by what he did and defended his son and got closer to the Lord as a result. But he took a stand in his own home. And I appreciate that. And I think it's important for us to never give up on our families. But also to remember this, the hardest people to reach with the gospel is your family. You know, and there comes a point where they don't need any more sermons. They need you to live the sermon. But every one of us should do everything we can to point our family to Christ. So if you're a kid living with your parents, be the best Christian kid you can be, especially if they're not believers. Do your chores, be responsible, be respectful. And that's how you can win your parents to Christ. If you're a Christian woman married to a non-Christian man, be a godly, loving woman. That's how you're going to reach them. The Bible even says you can do it without a word by the way that you live. And for a husband, if he is married to a non-Christian woman, he should love her as Christ loves the church. Even as we came to Christ because of his love for us, you can win that lady over in time, God willing. Don't give up on her. But I would like to say a word to men. How many men are there out there? Raise your hand if you're a man. Get up that muscular arm of yours. Men, God has called you to be the spiritual leader in your home. Ladies, you need to do everything you can to support him as the spiritual leader in your home. You should be able to say, guys, along with Joshua, as for me and my house, we will serve the Lord. Men, husbands, fathers, you should be reading the scripture to your children. You should be leading prayer. You should be saying, we're going to go to church now. You say, but what if my kids say, we don't want to go? Say, that's interesting. Get in the car, right? Be a man. Be a leader. Set an example. Here's some interesting stats you might consider. A survey was done that found if mother and father attend church regularly, mother and father, 72% of their children will attend regularly when they're young adults. That's pretty good. And chances are your kids, when they're young adults, are going to do the same thing. But it goes on. If only the father attends, 55% will attend church regularly. Sorry, ladies. If only the mother attends regularly, only 15% of the children will attend regularly. These are the stats. I didn't write them. But if neither mother nor father attends regularly, only 6% will remain faithful. You see how important an example is? You see how important that discipline is? So Gideon made a stand in his home. Now it's time to go to battle.

0: Such good counsel for all of us. Pastor Greg Laurie is bringing us practical insights from our study of the commissioning of Gideon today, here on A New Beginning. And there's more to come in this message. You know, when it comes to leading our families, it's important to point out how crucial it is that we're following the Lord ourselves. We can't show the way until we go the way. Do you have a personal relationship with Christ? Pastor Greg, if the Lord is speaking to someone right now and they want to come to God to make a change, what would you say to them?
1: What I would say is, He's only a prayer away, which means if you will call upon the name of the Lord right now through prayer, He will hear your prayer and answer your prayer. Listen, if you want Jesus Christ to come into your life, if you want Him to forgive you of your sin, if you want to know that you'll go to heaven when you die, just pray this prayer right now after me. Just pray, Lord Jesus, I know that I'm a sinner, but I know that You're the Savior who died on the cross for my sin and rose again from the dead. I turn from my sin now, and I choose to follow You from this moment forward as my Savior and Lord, as my God and my friend. In Jesus' name I pray. Amen.
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2: Yes.
0: Statistically speaking, you and Kathy had a high probability of divorce yourselves, and yet you've been married over 50 years. Whatever your secret is, you ought to write a book. How's that for a setup, Pastor Greg?
1: That's a good setup. Well, as a matter of fact, Dave, I did write a book. Now, I've written a number of books on marriage over the years, but this is a brand new book, and it's not just about marriage. It's about singleness as well. And the title of the book is, Am I Doing This Right? God's Design for Relationships That Last. This book is built on tried and true biblical principles. Listen, God has given us the user's manual of life. And the Bible tells us what our roles should be as husband and wife. Let me just illustrate. The Bible says, husbands, love your wives. And it also says, wives, see that you respect your husbands. Let's just think about that for a moment. Women need love and men need respect. That's not to say that women don't need respect and men don't need love. But it is to say the Bible specifically tells us as husbands to love our wives. You need to express your love to your wife. You need to verbalize your love to your wife. Last night we had a great meal that my wife made. It was ravioli. She hasn't made that for a long time. And I said, This is really good. Well, she didn't hear me. And at the end of the meal, she said, well, did you like it? I said, yes, I loved it. I said the beginning, oh, I didn't hear you. You know, you got women need affirmation. They need to be told you love them. They need to be told you find them beautiful. They need that affection. Men, they need respect. Sometimes women will undermine the man, tell him all the things he's doing wrong, tell him the things he isn't getting right. You need to just stop periodically and say to your husband, I love you so much. You're such a good provider. You're such a great husband. Thank you for all that you do. These are simple principles, and there's a lot more like it in this new book, Am I doing this right? God's Design for Relationships That Last. Why don't you order a copy? There's no charge, but we're going to give it to you for your gift of any size. And we mean that, by the way. So if you just send a little, you'll get your copy of this book. Some can maybe send a little bit more. Whatever you send will be used to help us continue to bring this radio broadcast to you so we can strengthen your marriage and call people to Christ and teach you how you can be stronger in your faith. So order your copy of Am I Doing This Right? And we'll get it to you as quickly as possible.
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16: This is Seth Leibson for townhall.com. In an age of fleeting stories fed by a constant conveyor belt of crisis and frenzy, keeping all of us in a common state of agitation with little ability to focus on the meaningful, let us do exactly that as we prepare for Memorial Day coming up in another weekend. The great historian Wilfred Maclay once wrote, quote, "Without memory and without the stories by which our memories are carried forward, we cannot say who or what we are. Without them, our life and thought dissolve into a meaningless, unrelated rush of events," close quote. The commemoration of those who, in the words of James Garfield, made immortal their patriotism and their virtue in defending this country gave us the greatest lessons in who and what we are, and with the greatest of meaning. Who and what we are matters. Thus, the memory of them and what they did for us matters. They are antidotes.
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1: The psalmist has his eyes on man instead of having his eyes on God. We need to be careful of keeping our eyes and comparing ourselves to other people. Wanting what somebody else has will destroy you. Trying to be like somebody else will destroy you. If you're not content, it will destroy you.

0: 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But as you stay with us today, you'll be assured that God sees everything and His justice will come. 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
1: In this psalm, he's writing about the tragedy of the wicked and the blessedness of those who trust in God. This is a psalm that is related to Psalm 37 and Psalm 49. And it's interesting because I don't know about you, but I know that I have wondered. I mean, why do we come to the house of the Lord? Why is church so important? What does that mean to us? Do we have to go to church? And why do we have to go to church? Because a lot of times when little kids ask their mommy and daddy, do we have to go, mom? You need to give them an answer. Why do we come? We don't just come for fellowship. We don't come just because we feel like coming. But we come to the house of the Lord to get God's perspective for my life. I want to hear what God has to say to me about my life and my future. We come to the house of the Lord to be taught God's word so we can deal with the problems of life that every one of us face every day. And also how to share with others our faith. People have questions, we have the answers through the Bible. But then at the same time, Psalm 73 is actually a unique psalm. Because Psalm 73, the psalmist is dealing with a great problem. Listen, why a just God would permit the wicked to prosper and the righteous to suffer and be oppressed? I mean, why did 9/11 happen? Why do good people get cancer and die? Why does it seem like the wicked don't have any pains, no problems? They go out and they sin like hell. That's what the psalmist is dealing with. The problem of the wicked. Getting so much and doing so much and yet nothing happens to them. It's amazing that the psalmist in Psalm 73, beginning with verses 1 to 3, we have the unique problem. The first three verses will deal with the psalmist's spiritual problem that he's having concerning the wicked. Look, I serve you, God, I love you, and yet you don't bless me like you bless the wicked. The psalmist has lost hope. He's actually discouraged. Especially when he sees the wicked committing murder, fornicating, committing adultery, lying, cheating on their taxes. They drink their fine wines. They fly first class. And yet, Lord, I serve you and I love you. And what do I have? Nothing. Listen how the psalmist begins with this great problem. In verse 1, he says, truly God is good to Israel, to such as are of a pure heart. So the psalmist begins by sharing his faith to the fact that God is good to me. But all of a sudden, I see my neighbor. And I see my neighbors. And I go down to the supermarket and I see people there. And I go down to the bank and I see people there. And they're leaving the bank smiling, counting their hundreds. And yet I can just barely feed my family. And I work hard. And yet why doesn't God bless me? But He blesses the wicked. Verse 2. But as for me, my feet had almost stumbled. My steps nearly slipped. What does he mean? He almost totally backslid. He said, forget you, God. I'm going to cheat. I'm going to lie. I'm going to murder. I'm going to steal. Because that's the only way you're really happy. That's the only way you can get ahead in life. By cheating and lying and murdering. They don't believe in God. And God, why haven't you stricken them? What? How come you don't kill them? They laugh at you. They mock you. They call upon you. And they say, oh, you're not there. There is no God. But what happens is that the ungodly forget that they may be shouting and screaming against God. But maybe God won't judge on Friday, but Sunday is a coming. You see? There is a day of judgment. Maybe God is not consuming them right now. And they're getting away with everything they can, and that may be so. But there is a day of judgment coming for everyone. The psalmist is really heartbroken. He says, but as for me, my feet had almost stumbled, my feet nearly slipped. And for I was envious, notice, I was envious of the boastful when I saw the prosperity of the wicked. When I saw how much they had, I became envious. It's really sad, but this is the problem that the psalmist was having when he saw that. It bugged him. And he became envious of the wicked because the way they boasted, there's an arrogance about them. And he saw all this. And he discouraged them. Look at verse 4 through 12. Now the prosperity that comes along through wealth in them and pride and the prosperity. He says, for there are no pain in their death. When they die at peace, God. And this is what he was seeing among the rich and the wicked. But their strength is firm. They are not in trouble as other men, nor are they plagued like other men. Hey God, look at all the things that I've gone through in my life, and look at them. They don't get sick. They're not crippled. They don't have cancer. Because he's talking about these people that it seems that nothing touches them. They're untouchable. The psalmist has his eyes on man instead of having his eyes on God. We need to be careful of keeping our eyes and comparing ourselves to other people. Be careful. It will destroy you. Wanting what somebody else has will destroy you. Trying to be like somebody else will destroy you. If you're not content, it will destroy you. Therefore, pride serves as their necklace. Violence covers them like a garment. Their eyes bulge out with abundance, and they have more than heart could wish. Imagine that. You come into their homes, and man, wow, this is incredible. They go down and they can buy a diamond ring for $50,000, and it's nothing to them. They set their mouth against the heavens. They start cursing God. And their tongue walks through the earth. Therefore, his people return here, and waters of a full cup are drained by them. And they say, how does God and the world know? And is there any knowledge in the Most High God? Is there a God really? Does God really see? Does God really hear? Does God really care? Is there really eternal life after death? They don't believe it. They're questioning God. It sounds like the book of Job. They're questioning the integrity of God. They're questioning the sovereignty of God. And they think they're little gods, and they think they are ruling and they are in command of their lives. Nothing can touch me. But to the psalmist, as he's looking at these people, they put down God. And they mock God. And if you talk about God, they put you down. And they try to come in with their philosophies and their education and try to make you look stupid that you believe in God. Look what he says. And again, they say, how does God know? And is there any knowledge in the Most High? Behold, these are the ungodly who are always, notice, at ease, and they increase more in riches. They're kicking back. They have no worries, he says.
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1: Verse 13 to 20, the progress. Here the psalmist, in light of what the psalmist had observed, he was driven now to wonder if he had cleansed his heart in vain. Hey, do you think that maybe I'm serving God for nothing? Maybe there isn't a God and I'm wasting my life. Maybe I should go out and party and steal and kill and fornicate and commit adultery and do everything that the wicked does, because to me it seems like they love it and they have fun. Verse 13, surely I have cleansed my heart in vain and washed my hands in innocence. Whoa. You know what he's saying? Literally he's saying, it doesn't pay to be good and to serve God. That's what he's saying. It doesn't pay to do what's right. It doesn't pay to be a Christian and to serve God, because look at the wicked. They got it all. For all day long I have been plagued, chastened every morning. Hey, I got a lot of problems. Every morning I wake up to some problem. And then I get chastened by God. If I have said, I will speak thus, behold, I would have been untrue to the generation of your children. When I thought how to understand this, it was too painful for me. Too painful. Then I understood therein. All of a sudden, this guy is standing there, and he's hassing and rationalizing everything in his mind concerning the wicked, their prosperity, their wealth, all the things that they have and they're doing. And as soon as he goes back into the house of the Lord, guess what? He sees the truth. That's why it's important to be in church. Look what he says. And when I thought about this, it was too painful for me until I went into the sanctuary of God. Then I understood their end. Notice that. Then I saw that everything I said, it is not true. The wicked go to hell. The wicked are sick. The wicked are in pain. They just drown their sorrows through wine drinking and beer and whiskey and even drugs, and they escape their pain. You see? But I came and I understood their end. Surely you set them in slippery places. You cast them down to destruction. What did he see when he came to the house of the Lord? Every ungodly person, from the day they're born until the day they die, they're walking on slippery soil. By the grace of God, they haven't fallen into hell. God's given them.

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3: And God will never let me go. I know that. I fall back on that which I do understand, you see, always when I don't understand something. On those things that I do understand, I fall back on those things. Why? Because I've seen God faithful. How faithful God is. He says, as a dream, when one awakes, so Lord, when you awake, you shall despise their image. And not their prospect. Verse 21 to 27. New insight now. Being in the house of the Lord is given to the psalmist. Thus my heart was grieved and I was vexed in my mind. I also was so foolish and ignorant. I was like a beast before you, God. God, I am so sorry. Confession, repentance. And there's a lot of people that do not know the Bible, that are Christians, that don't study the Word of God, and they're foolish in what? In what they accuse God of, because they don't understand God. That's why you got to read the Bible and study the Bible to know the mind and the heart of God. You can't fall back in your own philosophy, your own psychological things. You have to trust God by faith. God is in charge. God is in command. Whether God takes my wife or my husband or one of my grandchild or one of my sons or daughters, God's in control. That's why non-believers, when someone dies or someone is dying, they have no answers. We have the answer. And what's the answer? Jesus. Jesus Christ is the answer. He's the only one that can give you hope and peace and forgiveness. And He can cleanse you and He washes you. And He writes your name in the book of life. And yet the psalmist declares, even though I read it, even though I went to the house of the Lord, how easy it was for me to start sliding backwards away from God, away from the Word of God, and to become like a beast without understanding. Look what he says, verse 23. Nevertheless, I am continually with you. You hold me by my right hand. You will guide me with your counsel and afterwards receive me to glory. You see, God is going to lead you with His counsel. How? Through His Word. He's going to lead you and guide you. And then afterwards, I'll be in glory. Whom have I in heaven but you, O God? Notice that if you're feeling lonely, hey, the Lord is there with you. Who do I have but you, O God? And there is none upon the earth that I desire beside you. You see how beautiful that is? Hey, seek God first. And then, when you have God, you got it all. My flesh and my heart fail, but God is the strength of my heart and my portion forever. Underline that. God is there. He cares. He is everything to me when I'm down and cast down and I'm suffering and going to persecution or sickness. God is for me. And who can be against me? No one.
4: 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But we've seen that we can rest in God's goodness as we trust in His eternal plan. 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
1: Look what else he says. This is so cool. My flesh and my heart fail, but God is the strength of my heart and my portion forever. And here's a summary for him. For indeed those who are far from you shall perish. There's the truth. Those that are far from God, they're going to perish. They're going to die. They can't take their gold and silver with them. They leave it for others to spend it and misspend it, or the IRS or the government. For indeed, those who are far from you shall perish. You have destroyed all those who desert you for harlotry. Notice that. Those that go after other gods or worship their gold or their silver or are in sin. They're destroyed. But, here it is. It is good for me to draw near to God. Why? Because I have put my trust in the Lord God that I may declare all your words. Hey, I can tell others what God has done in my life. Why? Because God is good. Especially to those of pure in heart. And when you see the wicked from now on, know one thing, God is good.
2: I am falling in love with you.
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7: During the Depression, I read one time where banks were only allowing people in some cases to withdraw 10% of what they had in the bank at one time. But God's bank doesn't work like that. You can draw out all you want all the time and never diminish your account. But you don't know that unless you understand the principles in the book of Ephesians. So you want to get the book of Ephesians and get it down good.
8: Welcome to Grace to You Weekend, the Bible teaching ministry of John MacArthur. I'm your host, Phil Johnson. Think of the old furniture, paintings, tools, the stuff that hasn't left your garage or attic in years. What if someone told you one of those items was worth millions? Would you leave it in storage? Let it keep gathering dust? Obviously, you wouldn't. Well, if you're a Christian, it's possible you're essentially doing the same thing, neglecting the greatest treasure you have. What exactly is that treasure, and why is it so valuable? And more important, how do you use it? Get answers today as John MacArthur begins a study from Ephesians chapter 1 called Richer Than You Think. Now, that title may have caught you off guard, but it really shouldn't be a surprise that a study from the book of Ephesians would have that word rich in the title. Here's what John had to say about that.
9: No, because the Apostle Paul says, you know, we have the riches of his grace. I love how he kind of starts when he talks about that in Ephesians. We have all blessings, all heavenly blessings in Christ. That's kind of where he starts, that God has blessed us with all spiritual blessings in Christ. That all spiritual blessings? Wow, that's comprehensive, and that is the very intention of the Lord. So we are richer than we think, and I've thought this through my whole life. You know this because we've talked about it, but people don't begin to understand the spiritual resources they have. You hear people saying, you know, God, give me more of this and give me more of that, and I need more of this and the other thing. You don't need more of anything. It's all available. It's all resident in the Spirit. It's all resident in the truth of Scripture. And as you walk in the Spirit and as you read the Word of God, there's this continual outpouring of grace upon grace upon grace, which is the dispensing of heaven's riches into the life of the believer. So you have everything that you need. The infinite blessings of heaven are available to you. Jesus even said, ask anything in my name and I'll give it to you. What a blank check that is. You know, I'm going away, but it's going to be better for you when I go away, he said that night in the upper room. Because when I go away, the Holy Spirit's going to come. And when the Holy Spirit comes, he's going to teach you all things and lead you into all things and bring you all blessings. And so I don't think Christians understand that it isn't that they need something they don't have. It's that they need to know how to access what is already theirs in Christ. And we want to help with that by taking you through the study of Richer Than You Think.
10: That's right, friend. If you're a Christian, you have access to treasure far more valuable than anything this world offers. Learn how to take hold of it as John begins his study titled Richer Than You Think. And here's John with today's lesson.
7: We come for our Bible study to a book that is indeed a treasure of mine and of every believer, the book of Ephesians. Now, just as an introduction, look at the first two verses of the first chapter, and we're going to talk a little around that thought. Paul, an apostle of Jesus Christ, by the will of God, to the saints who are at Ephesus, and to the faithful in Christ Jesus, grace to you and peace from God our Father and the Lord Jesus Christ. And thus does Paul, by the inspiration of the Holy Spirit, introduce to us this marvelous book. There was a lady in American history known as Hetty Green. Hetty Green was called America's greatest miser. When she died in 1916, this is a long time ago, when she died in 1916, she left an estate valued at $100 million. It's a lot of money in 1916. But Hetty Green was so miserly that she said she ate cold oatmeal because it was too expensive to heat the water to warm it. Her son had a severe leg injury, and it was so severe that she was delaying trying to find a free clinic where it could be treated, and she delayed so long it had to be amputated. Well, that's a strange lady, folks. Die with $100 million in your estate, and your son loses his leg. That's really not understanding how to use your resources. Now, the book of Ephesians is written to Christians like that. You say, well, what do you mean? What kind of Christian is like that? The kind of Christian who doesn't understand the riches that he has in Christ. The kind of Christian who doesn't know how to tap his resources, maybe because he doesn't know what they are, and so he never really finds out how rich he is. If you get a handle on the book of Ephesians, some people have called it the bank of the believer. This is your spiritual checkbook, and every time you write a check out of this bank, your funds are non-diminished. In other words, you can write checks on all the riches of God as often as you want, for as much as you want, and never diminish the account. Is that nice? That's the book of Ephesians. It will teach you who you are, how rich you are, and how you are to use those riches for God's glory. Now, I want you to see that the book is based on this kind of thing, this idea of riches and fullness and inheritance, by just a couple of illustrations. For example, chapter 1, verse 7 talks about the riches of his grace at the end of the verse. Chapter 3, verse 8 talks about the unsearchable riches of Christ. Chapter 3, verse 16, the riches of his glory. So you have the riches of his grace, the riches of his glory, and the riches of his Son. In other words, God is unloading all of his riches in the book of Ephesians. The word grace is used 12 times. And the word grace means God's unmerited, undeserved kindness and favor. Grace is behind all of this lavishness that God pours out. So the word grace is used 12 times. The word glory is used 8 times. The word inheritance is used 4 times. The word riches is used 5 times. The words fullness and filled are used 7 times. And the key to everything is because we are in Christ, that all the fullness of the riches of the inheritance of the glory of his grace is ours. Do you see? Because we are one with Christ in his church, because we are redeemed, this incredible fullness is ours. Maybe the sum of it all is in chapter 3, that you might be filled with all the fullness of God. This is an incredible thought. That literally the believer can be filled with all the fullness of God himself. That we would know the unsearchable riches of Christ. That we would be able to do exceeding abundantly above all we could ask or think according to the power that works in us. You see, it's all such magnanimous, grandiose concepts. Fullness, riches, inheritance, wealth, resources, all in the book of Ephesians. Now, it's all in Christ. It's all because we're in Christ. And if you're not in Christ, you're poor. You're destitute. You're a pauper. You're a beggar. If you're in Christ, you're rich beyond all wild imagination. It's all based on Him. It's not anything we did, not anything we earned. It's all His. For example, in Ephesians, all of our riches are based on these things. His will, chapter 1, verse 5. His grace, chapter 1, verse 6 and 7. His glory, chapter 1, verse 12 and 14. His power, 1:19. His love, 2:4. His good pleasure, 1:9. His purpose, 1:11. His calling, 1:18. His inheritance, again, 1:18. And His workmanship, 2:10. It's all because of Him. It's all that we are in Christ, and thus these things become ours. So, this is your bank book. This is the treasure house. This is where you check out your resources. And in the first, now watch it, in the first three chapters, He tells you what they are, and in the last three, He tells you how to use them. You gotta get it all. You can't spend them if you know what they are, and if you know what they are, you gotta know how to spend them. So the first three chapters, the theology of the rich believer, the practice in chapters 4 to 6. And there are other things that are involved, but that's just the main thing. Now, let me go a step further and turn the corner a little bit in your thinking. Just kind of file that category of riches related to Ephesians, and I want to talk about another dimension. It not only talks about our riches, but it talks about the whole idea that all this is ours because we're in the church. Okay? It's all ours because we're in the church. Now, by that, I don't mean that we're Baptist, Presbyterians, Methodists, or we've been catechized or sanforized or anything else. What I mean is simply that we are in the body of Christ, that we are saved people. We are in Christ. That is the key phrase. In fact, you saw it as we started to read the book in the very first verse. It ends in Christ Jesus. But because we are in Christ and in His church, all these things accrue to us. That's the key. Now, the book then discusses the church. It discusses what the church is, how the church functions, how we function in the church, and it discusses the riches of the church. But the key truth that I want you to get in the book of Ephesians is that the church is presented as a body, Ephesians 3:6. A body. What a metaphor. What's a metaphor? A metaphor is a way of saying something that gives you a better understanding of it. Now, the metaphor is of a body. The church is like a body, that it is an interlinking organism. The church is not an organization. It's not something you just join. It's not a building. It is an organism. We are all one in Christ, and through us pulses the blood, as it were, of the life of God. We're one, inextricably united. And if one believer in the body doesn't do what he's supposed to do, the body malfunctions at that place. And when it malfunctions, then somebody else has to pick up the slack, and the body limps, and that's why the world thinks Christ is a cripple. The body must be whole and complete, and that's why in Ephesians 4 it says, till we all come to the fullness of the stature of Christ. Christ should stand up in full functioning form in His body, the church, just as He did in His human body in His incarnation. I like to call the church body two. Body one was incarnate Jesus. Body two is Christ incarnate in His church. And we should be just as whole and just as full statured as He was when He came in one body. The church is a body. Let's go back to look at the introduction. First two verses. First of all, a double source of authority. Verse one. Paul, an apostle, now watch, of Jesus Christ, by the will of God. It would be enough to say, Paul, an apostle of Jesus Christ. Not if you're writing Ephesians. You've got to say, Paul, an apostle of Jesus Christ, number one, and number two, by the will of God. He brings in the fullness of God and Christ. That's the nature of Ephesians. It's a book about fullness. What can you say about Paul? Starts out the first word, Paul, and we could go on and on and on for months. We won't do it. What can we say about him? He was of the tribe of Benjamin, and I'm sure his dear mother, wanting to pick out a godly name for this little fella, picked the one that was the most well-known Benjamite who ever lived, the first king of Israel, Saul, and she named her little guy Saul. And he went out to become a great rabbi. He was well-trained in the school of Gamaliel. He was a world man. He knew the societies. He knew the philosophies. He knew the scriptures of the Old Testament. He became a very well-known a rabbi, a leader, a teacher, a member of the Sanhedrin. He became the most devout anti-Christian leader in the Jewish community. He hated Christians and he went after them tooth and nail. He was on his way to get some in Damascus when the Lord stopped him in his tracks, converted him, and made him a preacher of the gospel. From there, he went to pastor a church in Antioch after a few years in the Arabian desert. He went to pastor a church in Antioch. He pastored there with four other fellows for a while. And one day the Holy Spirit came in Acts 13, said, "Separate unto me Paul and Barnabas for the work to which I've called them." And the Lord said to him, "Get out of here now. You're going to get fulfilled what I told you on the Damascus Road. You're going to take the gospel to the Gentile world." And he started on what has to be considered the greatest missionary enterprise in the history of the church. He founded churches in the Gentile world, and the gospel became more than a small Jewish sect. It became a worldwide message. And by the way, the words "at Ephesus" in verse 1 do not appear in all the manuscripts. In some manuscripts, there is a blank. And there's a reason for that. There is no local mention of any person in this entire letter. There is no mention of any city in this letter. There's no statement about any individuals at any congregation. There is nothing personal or local or geographical in the whole thing, because this is a letter about fullness. And this is a letter about the whole body of Christ. This is not a localized thing. And so even in that, he talks to the whole church about the identity of the whole church. And the reason there are blanks, most scholars feel, is that this was a circular letter sent to the churches of Asia Minor, one of which was Ephesus, and every church stuck its own name in the blank. And so we know that Paul even mentioned a letter to the Laodiceans and well may have had in mind this one. It could have gone to Smyrna, Pergamos, Thyatira, Sardis, Ephesus, all the way around the cycle of churches, and each would have written their own name in the little line where here you have "at Ephesus." Perhaps to the Ephesians first, and then from there, this is Paul's message to the church about the church's identity, and being local isn't part of his issue here. Now notice he calls himself an apostle. He's not just another guy with another opinion. He speaks for God. He is the mouthpiece of Jesus Christ. Do you realize there are only 14 men in history that could call themselves apostles with a capital A? 14. The first 12, Judas dropped out, the 13th was added, Matthias, and later on the 14th was Paul. Only 14 men could be said to be an apostle of Jesus Christ by the will of God. That is a mouthpiece for Jesus Christ, specially credentialed. And that was all the credentials he needed. Those men were chosen for a special era. Ephesians 2:20 calls them foundation people. They passed away with the passing of that era. They were the scripture writers. They were the ones who laid down the apostles' doctrine. They were the ones who spoke for Christ. They were the ones who spoke divine revelation in those early years. And Paul, that's all he needs for credentials. He doesn't say, "Paul, A.A., B.A., M.A., Ph.D., D.D., L.L.D., blah, blah, blah, blah." He doesn't give a list of credentials. He says, "Paul, an apostle of Jesus Christ by the will of God." What else do you need? God said, "This is my will. Christ called me and sent me, and thus I speak." And that's enough credentials to make everybody sit down and listen. There's no vanity in his heart. There's no self-glory. There's no personal merit. He said, "I am what I am by the grace of God." And to Timothy, he said, "I was a blasphemer. I was a persecutor. I'm the chief of sinners. I'm not worthy of this, but God somehow counted me worthy to make me an apostle." And he speaks for God. He had a unique call. Jesus stopped him in his tracks on the Damascus Road, blinded him with his own vision of his glory, and then he said, "You're my man to go to the Gentiles." He had a unique relation to Christ. He was a bond slave, and he said, "For to me to live is Christ. That's all I live for." That's the only thing he knew to do in all of life. He had an incredible commission. He was dispatched. Apostolos means a sent one, to carry the gospel. He had delegated power, the power of Jesus Christ. And he always recites this fact. In every letter that he writes, in the very beginning, he says he's an apostle. The only exceptions are when he begins the letter by using his name and somebody else's. Like if he says, "Paul and Silvanus unto the church at so-and-so." If he includes anybody else who's not an apostle, he can't use that term. But every case where he just mentions himself, he calls himself an apostle. Because people questioned it. They said, "He wasn't one of the original 12. How do we know he's for real," etc. So he always reinforced it. In 1 Corinthians 9:1, he says, am I not an apostle? Have I not seen Jesus Christ our Lord? Which was the basic qualification. You had to personally see the risen Christ. Are not you my work in the Lord? Aren't you proof of it? So it is that God took this man who was a Christian persecutor, persecuting the faithful, turned him around, made him an apostle. And he was double-barreled in his authority. It came from Jesus Christ and the will of God. And those two are always in agreement. And so he states a double authority, the fullness of his authority from God and Christ. Second, we see not only a double-barreled authority, but we see a double designation of believers. And this is very simple. I'll quickly mention it to you. It says at the end of verse 1, the saints who are at Ephesus and to the faithful in Christ Jesus. He calls Christians by two terms, the saints and the faithful. And that covers both sides. From God's side, he's made us holy. From our side, we exercise faith. We are the saints, divine definition, the faithful, human definition. And it is by virtue of being full of faith that we have been made saints. You say, now, when you say we're saints, do you mean those little plaster things? No. A saint is not a plastered Christian. A saint is not a canonized Catholic. A saint is not a sanctimonious individual. A saint is anybody who's a Christian. Every one of us have been made hagioi, holy. Every one of us have been set apart unto God in Christ. Every one of us have been made righteous in the righteousness of Christ. We are all saints. From God's side, we're saints. We acted in faith toward Christ. So a double designation of believers. We are the saints. We are the faithful. We have believed in Christ and he has made us holy. Boy, isn't that a great beginning? So, double authority, double designation of believers, and then a double blessing in verse 2. You knew that would happen, didn't you? Grace to you and peace. There's the double blessing. That, incidentally, was the typical greeting. Grace is the New Testament word, charis. It means kindness of God toward undeserving people. And when they met, they said grace to you. You say, well, why did the Christians always say that? Well, it was a lovely term. It was like saying, I wish to be gracious to you. But more than that, it had a theological meaning. It meant something to them in their faith. It was a reminder that they were what they were by grace, you see. And then there's another one, the double-barreled greeting. The Old Testament word was shalom. The New Testament word is eirene, and it means peace. Grace is the fountain and peace is the stream. Because I have grace from God, I have peace with God, right? And so that's the other side. It is because of his grace that we have his peace. There would be no peace without his grace. So, double authority, double designation of believers, double blessing, and finally a double source for all the grace and peace. It comes from God the Father and the Lord Jesus Christ. You see all this fullness, double stuff in the first two verses. And you get the idea that you're going to get some tremendous riches coming your way out of Ephesians. It's all from God the Father and the Lord Jesus Christ. Listen. Paul's message throughout the book of Ephesians is this, that you might understand God's grace, that you might possess his peace, because you are a part of his church, and you have at your disposal his infinite riches. This is going to be a fantastic study. I hope you'll get your heart and mind attuned to what God has to say. Let's pray. Father, as we look at the mystery age and we see the tremendous joy that is ours because of all the riches you've deposited in our account, we are reminded to say thank you. We are reminded to express our love and praise. Thank you for the grace that gives the peace. Thank you for making us one body with you as the head and putting at our disposal the riches of all divine resource. Teach us to know who we are, how rich we are, and how to use the riches we possess. For your glory, we pray in Christ's name. Amen.
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19: 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So today, Pastor Jack teaches us that despair can deepen our faith. It can make prayer more heartfelt and genuine, and it can remind us that God has not abandoned us, but He's right there in our suffering. Now with his message called Disciplines of Despair, here's pastor and Bible teacher, Jack Hibbs.
20: I want you to put this picture in your mind. Storms are great things to watch as long as you're safe. And this is a famous picture. You guys have all seen this before. Go ahead and leave it up. I've always asked this question. Did that man know in the doorway that that wave was coming? What if the door was on the other side of that lighthouse? By the way, that lighthouse, I don't know where it is, but I've seen other pictures of it. It's pretty far out in the ocean. I don't even know how they built the thing. There's a man standing there with the door open, with the raging ocean around that lighthouse. Storms. Storms are awesome if you're in a safe place. I remember a couple years ago, we were all out at the river with some friends here from this church. We're having a great time. Our kids were with us. Our dogs are out there. We're goofing off, having a great time. This big storm rolls across the desert. We're watching it. Wow. And we're all acting tough. Yeah, it's a great storm. Boy, that's going to be a big storm. Whoa, look at that lightning. Whoa, look at that flash. Wow, it's just rumbling and shaking. And that storm, and you know it's kind of freaky looking when it comes over your head, and those clouds are going like this over your head. It's okay. We're all right. You know? And all of a sudden, right over our heads, kaboom! You know the flash and the boom at the exact same time? And the static electricity, the hair, woo! And the only smart one in the group was Jeff's golden retriever. She took off screaming and went right through the screen door into the house. We just stood out there and acted like, and actually we didn't act tough. When that happened, we all screamed like little schoolgirls and started running. But you're not supposed to know that part. But what compelled Peter to leave the safety of that boat in the midst of a storm? To him, it had become obvious that being with Jesus was better than being in the boat with the guys. I want to know why. I may be wrong, but I don't think it was this moment of heroic, faith-filled action in Peter's life. I think Peter realized, wait a minute, if that's you, Lord, call me out. They had already been primed by the storm. The storm had tossed them up and down. They were already terrified, and maybe your storms are terrifying you. And then they thought, we saw a ghost. And you think, you know what? This terrible thing in my life is bringing me to the brink of life. I'm almost done with it. Something's going on with Peter, and it's a big deal. So much so that in the blackness of the night, he's going to step out onto the open water. That's not normal. I believe that Peter thought, and Peter was thinking as the others, that they were lost, that this is our moment. But Peter made a great, great move. He'd rather be near Jesus than just hang around with a bunch of guys going down. And that's the key tonight. In the midst of your despair, will you run to Jesus? I don't feel like running. Well, then listen, you're not in despair enough. It's like my mama used to say. She'd say, it's time to eat. I'm not hungry. Well, if you don't eat now, you're not going to eat at all. And then a few hours later, I'm hungry. And my mom was such a tender-hearted thing, and I would abuse her terribly. She'd say, what do you want to eat? And she would make this offer. Well, you can have this and you can have this. I don't want that. I don't want that. Is it me? Do you know kids like that? They do that too? It's like, I don't want that. We want this? No, I don't want that. Then my dad would say, then you're not hungry. Dads are great. It's the voice of wisdom. You're not hungry. Why? Because if you're hungry, you'll eat snails if you're hungry. Oh, I need Jesus. Do you now? Because listen, there's a great, great danger of really, truly wanting Jesus in the midst of your storm versus having the kind of Jesus that you just add him on to the other routines of your life. Jesus is not a module that you add on to your life. He's the eternal God that you come to with your face down on the ground and you're laid out before him asking for forgiveness and for rescuing. Lord, rescue me. In the storms of our lives as Christians, as much as we wouldn't want to admit this, they are unavoidable storms. They're difficult and they're all necessary for the believer because none of us learn much about God on only sunshiny days. In verse 29, it's amazing. Look at verse 29. It says, Jesus said to him, come. And when Peter had come down out of the boat, he walked on the water to go to Jesus. Jesus is teaching right here that he knows exactly what's about to happen. Come on, Peter. And why would Peter do this? What would be the point of it, walking on water? I think he's going to Jesus at any cost. He goes to Jesus at any cost. But how does this translate into Peter's life? And I thought about some things regarding, what about Peter? Well, understand this. In Psalm 77:1, the Bible says, I cried out to God with my voice. Christian, tonight, non-Christian tonight, atheist, cult member in that group. Listen, this is a universal answer to your soul. I cried out to God with my voice. Why don't you call out to the God of the Bible tonight with your voice? To God with my voice, and he gave ear to me. In the day of my trouble, I sought the Lord. My hand was stretched out in the night without ceasing. My soul refused to be comforted. Have you ever been there when nobody can comfort you? People can stroke your hair or pat you on the back or hold you, and it's not good enough. Have you ever been in that depth of grief or peril or hurts? When men... When I say men, I mean mankind. When your friends, family, when their comfort is, it can't do it. Is that you tonight? Are you in that situation? Eventually, everyone in life will come to that moment. Everyone, believer and unbeliever. But for us who are Christians, we've got his ear to cry out to. And we stretch out our hands all night long to him, and we refuse to be comforted by anyone else or anything else. Do you know what that's like? Listen, in the moment of difficulty, have you been fired or laid off or whatever the situation is, there comes a time when you're really serious that no one can do, that no one, you got to get alone. You say, well, Jack, I got great friends. Fantastic. Get away from them. There's a time when you can only learn what God is speaking to you when you're alone, walking on the water, when it's only Jesus who can reach out and touch you. And you're going to need to remember. You say, I don't know what you're talking about. Just remember tonight and the discipline of despair when that hour comes. When no one's comfort will be enough, God will speak to you. The Spirit of God will be upon you. And it's amazing to me that the Bible teaches us that his eyes wander to and fro throughout all of the earth to look for those that he might show himself mighty on their behalf. And you say, well, that's a verse for the believer. Of course it's a verse for the believer. But I also believe, because it's his nature, that some woman tonight in Tibet who's crying out saying, is there a God in heaven? You think he's going to skim over her? Do you think somebody in Indonesia tonight is saying, wait a minute, I think we've been sold a lie. There's got to be a real eternal God in heaven. You think God will leap over that person? No way. He's waiting. He's listening for that cry. And there are clouds and storms that surround us. And I think most of us might be like the 11 who are in the boat, preferring the safety of the boat temporarily rather than the uncertainty of stepping out onto the sea. Think about it. Well, I'm just going to stay in the boat. The dangerous part is that makes sense. Doesn't it make sense to stay in the boat? Boats are made for water. Peter, stay in the boat. The counselors could have said, Peter, are you nuts? Look, we think we saw a ghost. We're not sure. You even said yourself, Peter, if it's you, Lord, you're not even sure. Stay in the boat. There could have been 11 guys counseling him, stay in the boat. But there was something going on, and Peter thought it would be better to be with Jesus in the uncertainty of the water. And have you not realized that in the uncertainty of human life, it's best to be with Jesus? Yes. Nope, stay in the boat. Just stay in the house. Shut the curtains. Lock the door. Stay in the house. No, you know what? Regarding our God, sometimes it's safer to get out into the battle or to go up on top of the roof than to stay in the house. Than to, I'm saying, play it safe. That's a dangerous thing, to play it safe. As awesome as it was for Peter to walk on the water, there's no real lesson in that water walk of his. It was only found in the fact that he was sinking. And I want that to be encouragement to you tonight who have been swallowed up by despair. Because listen, God is there. He's powerful. And that moment, I don't quite understand it, but when you're depressed or despondent or down or in the pit of despair, I know you don't feel like God's listening. I know that you feel like he's abandoned you. And yet the exact opposite is true. And you've got two thrones, as it were, alongside your head. You've got the throne of your emotions screaming at you. And you've got the throne of God whispering still small voices to you. And we're going like this and we're thrashing out like, we're going crazy, we're going to go down. And the Lord is saying, trust in me, trust in me. And then you just, eventually, I would think you get tired of screaming and yelling. And you hear him saying, just trust in me. It's the still, small voice. I love the fact that when I read the Old Testament, I read the God of Abraham, Isaac, and Jacob. He's never yelling. He's never screaming. Even on Mount Carmel with Elijah, there's no screaming going on. All of the lunatic prophets of Baal are cutting themselves. Woo! Screaming, yelling, punching each other out, going nuts. And there's Elijah. We're looking at his sundial. Man, when is this going to... These guys, sheesh. And they're all like... Elijah says, sit down. Hey, God, why don't you show them who's God? Baal or Yahweh? Fire comes down from heaven. Wow. You don't have to yell when your God's real. I mean, I yell because I get all excited about the fact that my God's real. But I don't have to yell to prove that my God's real.
0: 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And now, let's get back to today's message. 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
20: In Psalm 61, I love this psalm. I think you do too. Psalm 61:1 says, hear my cry, O God. Attend to my prayer. From the end of the earth, I will cry to you. When my heart is what? Overwhelmed. Lead me to the rock that is higher than I. For you have been a shelter for me, a strong tower. Think of that lighthouse we saw a moment ago. From the enemy. I will abide in your tabernacle forever. I will trust in the shelter of your wings. And that word overwhelmed in Hebrew is to be shrouded or ensconced. It means to be wrapped up in what? In fear. In despair. When my heart's overwhelmed, what do? You cry out to God. Sometimes there's no other place to go in all the world, and yet it's the best place to go, and that is to cry out to Him. It's funny how people think, you know, people who have a relationship with the Lord says, well, let's pray. Let's just pray. People who are religious and don't have a relationship with God, when they hear that you're praying, they say, oh, is it that bad? Oh my goodness, it must be horrible. They've called a prayer meeting at their house. Oh my goodness. Isn't that funny? It's so bad they're praying. It's best to pray before you get overwhelmed. But if you're overwhelmed tonight, pray. Call out to Him. See, Jack, I don't even know what to say. Cry. I'm wondering maybe if not some of my most effective prayers and yours perhaps have been when we cannot even form words. And you just cry and your lip just babbles. And you grieve and you groan and you just, with inarticulate utterances, oh God, in your grief you're crying. And the Lord says, I know. I hear that. I got you. I understand. Even when you, in that moment of grief or when over that moment of pain, you just, oh, God hears that. He interprets that. Isn't that bizarre that He would interpret that? He knows the grief of your soul. To be overwhelmed is to be brought to the place that's translated also of being completely emptied out. Emptiness, having nothing left. When we pray, have we prayed this prayer? Lord, empty me out. Pour me out and fill me up with you. Christian, we're asking the Lord, bring me to that point where there's nothing of me left. John the Baptist prayed that prayer. He said, I must decrease that He might increase. That's what the Christian wants to do. That's what we want to see happen. In a totally different event, yet it's on the water. It's in Mark chapter 4. It's a pretty cool event. You know it. Jesus was in the boat with them in that particular storm. And this one is, it's amazing to me that He didn't get up and just scold them. But in Mark 4:36, it says, now when it happened that He left the multitude, they took Him along in the boat. Look, they took Him along like you have a raft. Let's get in the boat, but this time we're taking Jesus. It's like they're carrying Him. Like they got, let's tie Jesus around our neck so we don't sink. They took him with them along in the boat as he was. And one, listen to this, and another boat, little boat were also with him. I would not have wanted to have been in the other little boats. I want to be in Jesus' boat. And a great windstorm arose, and the waves beat into the boat so that it was already filling. But he was in the stern, asleep on a pillow. And they awoke him and said to him, "Teacher, do you not care that we are perishing?" Then he arose and rebuked the wind. By the way, the word in Greek is, he rebuked it like he would rebuke a demon. He said to it in Greek, "Be mum."

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3: Filled with phobia, we are not believing in Him. And we're not trusting Him. And you say, Jack, don't say that. Now you're scaring me and I got bigger phobias. No, listen, I want you to realize that your phobias are like a house of cards. Listen, understand the nature of God. God the Son is in the boat. He's sleeping. He's 100% human being. 100% God. But in what's called the kenosis, He poured out or set aside His divine attributes. He could have picked them up at any moment. That's the power. That's the word meekness. Jesus could at any moment called up, back up, or changed the scene like this. But He didn't. Kenosis. He's in the boat sleeping. He didn't say, Father, just have me go to sleep, or you guys sail the boat. I'm going to go to sleep. I'm God. I'm not going to wake up because I know we're going to get to the side. No. This was Jesus the human sleeping, knowing that the end of His life had not yet come because His Father had a plan. He was not going to drown in the ocean. He was going to die on the cross. You say, well, He knew that. I don't know that. This you know, that the day that you die is the day God has appointed. If you're asleep or not, if you're in a boat or not. If you sit in your house with your curtains drawn afraid, you're just being robbed by the devil and fear. And though you may be going to heaven, you are sterile. And you don't need to have that. You're filled with despair. It doesn't need to happen. Secondly, mark this, despair opens us up to His ways. Only those who are sinking in their storms can feel His mighty hand. This is a strange paradox in the Christian's life. When we cry out to God, listen, it's a strange thing. Peter says, Lord, save me. By the way, that's a great lesson. Is that a powerful prayer? Is it articulate? Is it effective? Did God answer it? So make your prayer short. Anybody who prays long in public does not pray long in private. That's a fact. Some people come to prayer meetings and I tell you what, I interrupt them. I shut them down. If you're in a public prayer meeting and some guy's praying for 10 minutes, you know what he's doing? He's making up for lost time. It means he doesn't pray at home. Lord, save me. The Bible says when you come and speak to the Lord, let your words be few. Huh? Peter, Lord, save me. Jesus said, okay. Maybe God doesn't answer our prayers sometimes because we're still talking about it. The Lord's going, okay, uh-huh. Get to the point. You know? Despair opens us up to His ways.
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5: I love the book of the month. Pastor Jack, it's Why Doesn't God Answer My Prayers, written by your friend,
3: yes,
5: Erwin Lutzer. It's a great book, isn't it?
3: It is a great book, and just the title alone is going to make it a bestseller.
5: Yeah,
3: Who cannot relate to this?
5: Right.
3: Powerful.
5: for someone who's been, you know, praying for a long time and hasn't really seen, you know, an answer that they want, for that matter, how does this book encourage them to keep going?
3: You know, Davey, first of all, just because we pray doesn't mean it's a prayer that should be answered.
5: Yeah.
3: We don't always know how we ought to pray.
5: Right.
3: Scripture makes that very clear. We do know that Jesus said in

0: John 15 verse 7, that if we pray the scriptures, really, if his word abides in us, we can ask God. So just because we pray doesn't mean we're asking the right thing. And Dr. Lutzer will point this out in the book. What we want to do is, when we pray, is to have our will come under the authority of God's will. That's what prayer does.
1: Yeah.
0: Prayer is not a Christmas list. It is the transformation of our will come in alignment with God's will. And this is a great book for people to get that answered. Why isn't the prayer, I've been praying to win the lotto for 30 years, in the lottery I have not won it yet. Why isn't God answering my prayer? Well, because God loves you, my friend. That's why.
1: That's right.
0: He's not answering your prayer.
1: So if somebody's faith or has taken a hit because they, you know, feel like God hasn't answered them, how could this book help rebuild their trust in God?
0: Yeah, it's going to point them to the scriptures. That's where they need to realize, wait a minute, I've been blaming God for not performing for me. Wait, he loves me. Father knows best. In fact, over time, we can all agree, and friend, listen up if that's your question, is over time, we often realize, I'm so glad God did not answer my prayer request. I was off on that. And so getting back into the Word of God, and this book will help you do that, will cause you to trust God again. Because listen, God's trustworthy, period. It's our emotions that got us sideways in this area, not his theology. He's true.
1: Why Doesn't God Answer My Prayers by Dr. Erwin Lutzer is available for a gift of any amount at jackhibbs.com/realradio.
0: 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And please, if you're ever in the Southern California area, come see us at Calvary Chapel Chino Hills. We'd love to see you there in person. It has been so good to be with you today, and I pray you find yourself in the grace and mercy of our Lord Jesus Christ. 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
16: 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This is part two of my interview with Aaron Munson of the Toronto Blue Jays Baseball Club and Nathan Detmer of the Athletics Professional Baseball Club. Part two, we're going to have a great time. We're going to eventually talk about their faith in God and what God is doing. That's going to encourage and strengthen you. So this is part two of our interview. So let's jump right in with Aaron and Nathan now. All right, Aaron, let's start talking about same thing for you. When you were drafted, how many pitches did you have? And just talk about the progression of how your organization, the Blue Jays, have, you know, coached you, handled that.
17: At Angelo, I had like 3.5. I had a fastball.
16: All right, what were yours?
17: Fastball, slider, curveball, and a changeup. I threw probably like once a game just to show teams I had it. It was not very good, so I did not throw it.
16: Okay.
17: But then I got to the Blue Jays, and we're sitting there. We're trying to – so I like to cut the ball a little bit. So I'm like the opposite of Nathan's sinker. So the sinker for righties will go to their arm side, so it will go right for them. And then a cutter for me will go towards my glove side, so it will go left. So they're trying to get me to, like, throw, like, a true cutter as my four-seam, like, and all sorts of things. And I just think it kind of messed me up for that spring training. It was just super weird. Like, I just couldn't get people out, couldn't throw strikes. I didn't know what was going on.
16: Yeah.
17: So
16: this, spring training?
17: No, it was my very first one.
16: Oh, gotcha. Okay, thanks.
17: 24? Yeah, 24.
16: Okay.
17: But we got there. We figured some things out. It took a few weeks into my first season. I'm like, hey, like, I'm just going to start ripping four seams again, like, you know, just kind of hang out. So we also added splitter, so that made things all sorts of weird, and it wasn't very good. It went all different directions.
16: Okay.
17: I didn't want to go.
16: Yeah.
17: So we got into about a month into the season. They said, your curveball just doesn't work. You don't throw it hard enough. I was like, okay, I guess I just won't throw the curveball anymore. I was like, I threw it 82 miles an hour, 83 miles an hour. I was like,
18: would
17: I have to throw it 88?
18: Yeah.
16: What?
17: No. It's just like some curveballs, they don't want them to throw them too slow or too far, I guess. I don't know. It's just, it's all analytics. It's all people with computers. And I'm just sitting there, I'm like, okay, whatever. Like, you know, I'll do whatever you say. And then, so I was down to 3 pitches about 3 weeks into the season. And then I was like, okay, the splitter is just not consistent. Like, it's going to cut. It's going to dive like a slider. It's going to float. It's going to be really good sometimes. But it wasn't consistent. So I was like, hey, like, what should I do? Like, oh, stop throwing your splitter, you know? So from, like, June all the way till the end of September, my first season, I only was a fastball slider guy.
16: Oh, my gosh.
17: I'm sitting there, I'm like, I only have two pitches. Like, these guys are just going to sit on a pitch and hit 480, you know, like, what's going on? I don't throw 100 either, so it's, I can't just throw two pitches. And somehow we made it out alive with too much damage happening to it. But, and then we got to the idea kind of towards the end of the year when I was struggling really bad my first year of adding a changeup, which I don't throw very good changeups because I can't pronate the ball. Like, Nathan's a really good pronator, being able to sink the ball and throwing changeups and making things move left and right. I can't do that very well. So
16: you sound like a pitching coach, Aaron. Yeah. You sound like a pitching coach.
18: I need to get on your program.
16: Right.
17: So we got, I don't know how somebody figured this out since in the baseball world. I don't know where. I don't know who made it up, but it started to work for me. But so we got, I don't know, baseball. Do I have a baseball in here? I don't know. But so they put a grip in my hand, and they're like, you're going to throw a seam shift changeup. I was like, I have no idea what that is. Like, okay, you're going to hold it like this, and you're going to cut the ball to make it move right. I was like, that doesn't make any sense. Like, you cut the ball to make it move left, not to go right. So I started throwing that. It was, I don't know what I was doing. I threw it 45 feet the first time I threw it in a pen. I was like, okay, this is just not going to work. I had no faith in it. And then season ended, and I had a full off season with it. Started to feel a little comfortable with it. And then they're like, it needs to be in this certain efficiency to make it real good. I'm like, I don't know what efficiency is. Like, what is that? So then you have to have the big old, about like $20,000 machine that tells you what the ball does. And I was like, I don't have that. So we're just going to eyeball it.
16: Wow. But
17: I finally got the hang of it, especially going into spring training. It started actually taking off and doing good. So this year, I was a three-pitch guy with fastball, slider, and changeup.
18: There you go.
16: Nice. Nice. All right. So which pitch is your, like, if it's up to you and you got a strikey guy out, you're going for it?
17: Probably my four-seam at the top.
16: Okay.
17: All right. Sometimes it works. Sometimes it doesn't. But it works more than the other pitches.
16: Yeah. All right, baseball question for both of you. Pitching question: how much does velocity matter? It matters. Yeah.
18: It matters. It matters because you can get away with more.
16: Okay.
18: Ultimately, I think control is more important. But if you have more velocity, then it doesn't matter what about your control as much. If you can get it somewhere in the zone and you're throwing upper 90s,
16: okay,
18: it doesn't matter much.
16: Okay. Yeah. All right. Aaron, what's your take?
17: It matters incredibly amount. Yeah. But also the thing is, like, there's some 95s that look like 91s, and then there's some 91s that look like 96. So, like, just the way the ball moves, like, that has a big part of it, which is not very spoken about as much anymore. Like, you can throw 100, and if it's not a good 100, it's going to get whacked around a little bit.
16: Okay.
17: But velocity will always be king as pitching, just because it speeds up the hitter, and it's harder to hit at the end of the day.
16: Okay.
17: And those guys are like, throw it down the middle and see what happens, and that's what they do.
18: Yep.
16: So, like, we're talking about 100-mile-per-hour baseball that doesn't move, like, so they can pick it up, or what? Like, what's a bad, you know, 100-mile-per-hour pitch because there's not movement on it, or what are we talking about there, Aaron?
17: It can come to, like, the carry on it, the sink. If it kind of just flattens out, it can come to extension too. So if you're releasing the ball way farther from home plate, the 100's not going to play like a true 100.
16: So,
17: like, there's some guys in the league that throw 100 with like 7 feet of extension, like 99th percentile, and that 100 feels more like 106 just because they're releasing the ball so close to home plate. So there's so many factors that comes into just a fastball, you know.
16: Okay. All right. Talk to me about Nathan. Did you have anything to add on to that?
18: No. Yeah. I mean, I've definitely seen it where people are throwing so hard and it just gets hit, and then you see some guy throwing 88 and no one can touch it. So it definitely, there's a bunch of different factors that comes through at the end. Yeah, like we were talking about, baseball's weird, baseball's complicated, but there's a lot of different factors.
16: Yeah. All right. Now, I'm imagining in college, you either, I mean, you're just going out there and throwing those pitches that you had. Like, how much in professional baseball are you learning about scouting reports, about setting up the hitters, about, you know, coming through the second and third time in the lineup? For you, Nathan, it's going to be different for Aaron. But just talk to us about, like, what you knew about pitching in college and what you know now. And I imagine, and I know a little bit more about Aaron because Scott will update me, whether that's accurate or not, I don't know. But then I know Nathan in terms of, like, Scott talks about Aaron just loving just kind of the mindset of pitching, not just the mindset, but I mean, how to get hitters out, and just loves, like, the pitching. I'm not saying the right words, but, you know, just loves everything about it, you know, where I imagine some guys are just going out there still and kind of throwing versus, like, pitching. So I don't know what my question was, but you guys try to tackle that. Nathan, yeah. You start first.
18: I got you. Yeah, definitely. I mean, in high school, when we both just had strong arms, all it was is, man, I'm just looking what the catcher puts down and I'm ripping it as hard as I can. That was really it.
16: Yeah.
18: No one would touch it because there weren't as good hitters. And then I'm glad we went to college because if we just went to professional baseball off that, I wouldn't have done very good. But yeah, so we get to college and start learning about sequencing, or at least for me, about, like, why you throw certain things after one another. Like, why you throw a slider after a fastball or wherever it is, or
16: okay,
18: right outside. Start learning a little bit about that. And then more in professional baseball, I've really learned about what the other hitter's thinking and why they might not swing at a certain pitch, or why they have a weak zone or a weak spot on the inside, or whatever, it's up or wherever it is. So really thinking while you're on the mound about what they're thinking.
16: Crazy.
18: That has really helped me. And
16: crazy,
18: yeah, that sequencing and that what you're gonna throw. So yeah.
16: Okay. All right. And how about you, Aaron? How do you want to
17: talk about? It changes for bullpen guys because you get to watch 5-6 innings before you go in, so you kind of have to, like, actually pay attention and not just just hang out and laugh and tell stories about something dumb you did in your childhood. I don't know. That's sometimes it happens, sometimes it doesn't. But you get to, like, see, like, kind of how they're reacting to some pitches throughout the day before you get in, because every day is different. Like, Sunday they're like, oh, I really want to hit, like, the first heater I see. And the next day it's like, oh, I'm going to be a little more patient. We're going to try to get something that they're just kind of going to flip in the zone. So it's a little easier for us because they get to go be, like, the guinea pigs for the first 5 innings, and we get to see. But we still get the scouting report, like, what their hot zone is, kind of like if they're an aggressive hitter, if they're a little more patient, just kind of seeing what they do. And then you kind of also have to see, like, while you're on the mound, is just how they react to each pitch. Because, like,
16: okay,
17: if you throw a first pitch heater and they're a little late on it, I'm probably going to throw another one just because that's probably not what they want. You know, they're probably sitting on something a little softer.
16: Okay.
17: Because they're also reading my scouting report. So I'm like, I'm a 33 guy. So, you know, they're going to have to pick one of those pitches to kind of sit on. And as the levels go up, it becomes more chess and checkers, I guess. So you kind of have to start playing that mind game just a little bit more, which for him is probably a lot harder since he's got to face the guy 3 times. Yeah. And I only have to do it once because I only go through the lineup once. You know, like, max I'll ever go is 3 innings.
16: Right. Well, Nathan, is it harder? Like, talk to us about that from Aaron kind of was lobbing that one up for you. I like that.
18: Yeah, it definitely is. And like he's talking about, you know, first time through the lineup, you usually have a good feel on what guys like to hit or how you can get them out. And then as you go throughout the game, like the second and third time through the lineup, man, it's a chess game. It really is the game within the game. It could be he changes his whole tendency because of what you throw.
16: Yeah.
18: So now you have no clue what he's going to do. And so I think ultimately it comes down to trusting your strengths and trusting your work. And yes, you can find their weaknesses and you have the answers to the test there. But the best pitch you can throw is the one that you're most confident in. And so that's ultimately what you have to fall back on.
16: Yeah. Okay. talk to me now at the professional level just about like scouting reports. And I mean, do you have to study, like, or are you counting on the catcher to know everybody's tendencies? Like, I mean, how does that even work? I mean, are you literally like studying Aaron an inning before, like, oh, I'll probably face these guys, and you're looking, and Nathan for you the night before, are you going through? I mean, how does that work? Aaron, you start us off for a bullpen guy.
17: In our org, we usually do like a pre-week meeting. So like that first game on Tuesdays, like before the game, we'll kind of run through the hitters. And in the Northwest League, there's only five other teams. So like by the end of the year, you know, like we don't even have to do that meeting anymore because you've faced that player 20 times already, you know?
16: Yeah.
17: But I mean, we'll do the weekly meetings. And then like when I'm getting ready to go, if they're like, okay, you have the next inning, I'll be like, okay, like who's coming up? And then I'll tell you like lefty, righty, lefty, this name. And you're like, okay. And then you'll talk to your bullpen coach and you'll kind of like almost tell you how to approach him a little bit, or like good, or what he does good and what he does bad. So you kind of have an idea. And then in between innings, you obviously like go talk to your catcher and you're like, hey, like let's work this more. Like, let me keep throwing this. Like, it'll work. Like, you know, just give me a few more tries. It's going to happen. But
16: yeah. Okay. All right. All right, I want to come back to that, your relationship like with your catchers. But Nathan, yeah, how about for you, starting pitcher, scouting reports and all that, meetings?
18: Yeah, in our org, it's similar. I think it's pretty universal, but all the pitching coach and all the pitchers come together on that Tuesday before we start the week, and we go over the teams and the hitters and their tendencies and stuff. So you kind of got a good baseline. And then, it does come down to that relationship with your catcher, what you built throughout the year, which can be hard when guys are moving in and out and you might need to throw into this guy. But you usually get a good idea if you played that team a few times. But if not, then I'll watch day before. I'm usually not doing too much, kind of more of a rest day. But day before, I'll watch some video on some guys. Usually not too many because you don't want to, you know, get your head spinning about all these different guys. But usually, you know, they're best players and the guys that you don't want to beat you, and how to kind of go around them, and for sure. So then, you feel confident going into the game and confident, talk with your catcher about it, confident in him and what he's going to call. So, that definitely helps.
16: Okay. Aaron, how about you? Talk about that pitcher-catcher relationship. I mean, you guys have both probably pitched to how many different catchers in the last couple of years? I mean, you got like a ballpark guess? I mean, are we talking about five? Are we talking about two? Are we talking about 10?
17: Probably about six in the last 2 years. I'd say like 3 to 4 different catchers a year is probably on average.
16: Yeah. Okay.
17: For like one affiliate, I guess you could say. Obviously, if you're moving, like if you're a guy like Trey Savage in our organization, he pitched probably 15 different catchers this year. So I don't even know how he did it, but
16: yeah.
17: You know, so
18: I've got a question. Kind of I've got a question about him later.
17: Okay.
18: But yeah, I'd say mine might be a little bit more because of the fall league. It was like different orgs I'm thrown to. So it was probably 8 around there, if I had to guess.
16: Aaron.
17: Do you notice like a difference between organizational like catchers and what they teach when they're behind home plate?
16: Interesting. Or great question there.
18: Yeah, there is a difference.
16: It's good.
18: I don't know. I don't know if they teach that or if it's just the different guys and what they like. But I did like all the Cubs catchers. Man, they're the best. I don't know why.
17: But they're best behind the athletic catchers, right?
18: The athletic catcher. That's my favorite. Of course.
16: That's my favorite. Good save. See, man, he just got the save. Aaron, good job.
18: The Cubs catchers, man, they're awesome and super personal too. And like, man, those guys are sweet. But yeah.
16: So was it for you like more their personality or the way they like caught? You know, I mean, like, because
18: I think a little bit of both. And that definitely helps when they're like you actually know the guy and you trust him. And but then also just the way, man, it felt like they blocked everything. Like I couldn't get a ball by them. But it ultimately comes down to that. Yeah.
16: That's awesome. All right, Aaron, what would you say? Just more talking about catchers and everything. Like, I know you won't name anybody, but like over the 6 or 7 that have caught you, is it like, man, that's the best one. And here's why, without naming names.
17: You always kind of like the person, one catcher more than the other.
19: Okay.
17: Come down to, oh, he throws out runners so much better than the other one. And so then now you get to be slower to home plate.
19: True.
17: Awesome. You don't want to be too fast, you know. But honestly, it comes down to the catcher having confidence in you, you know.
19: Yeah.
17: Like, if he doesn't have confidence in you, he's going to be a little more shy. He's not going to be, like, as confident getting down on a knee, like, getting to a spot. And you kind of, you can kind of tell when a catcher's not confident in you and when he does build that confidence within you, just because, he acts different. The game calling's different. Like, he's kind of showing spots a little bit more differently than when he would at, like, when you first started throwing them, I guess you could say. But it's very important that you have confidence in him and he has confidence in you.
19: Right. So in the middle of a game, like, you pitchers have so much to think about, but you're picking up on, man, the catcher is not showing as much confidence in me right now. That's crazy. Man, so you guys got it going on between the ears, like, I mean, 1,000 different ways.
18: Yep. There's a lot going on.
17: I try to dumb it down a little bit and just not think about anything, you know, like, when you start thinking, that's when the whole, and it gets, this game will speed up on you way too fast. And next thing you blink and there's bases loaded. No
19: outs. Okay.
17: And three runs are unscored. And you're like, what just happened? Like, I'm back now, but what did I miss?
19: Yeah. So Aaron, Scott, please edit that out. Aaron, in the middle of the game when you're trying not to think too much, but you're still kind of observing and kind of feeling like, okay, you know, I notice a change in the catcher or whatever, but you kind of have to block it out, basically. Mm. Okay. All right. I would say that again.
17: Just pretty much, yeah. You just got to block it out, you know, and just kind
19: of
17: believe in yourself, have confidence, and
19: go
17: for it.
19: Yeah, okay. All right, I've got another question for you, and then we'll come back to Nathan's question for you, Aaron, and let y'all have some questions for each other, and then I'll bring it back around and just ask some personal how we doing sort of questions, what's new in life, if there's anything you want to share with us there. But my first question is, or my last kind of question about baseball is just, what is it like, and this kind of leads into Nathan's question for Aaron, like, some guys are going up, I mean, maybe you're there pitching for the same city or whatever, same club, and somebody's going down, and then somebody's getting released, like, could be one of your best friends. I mean, you're experiencing all sorts of different things. So can you just walk us through some of that? Now you've been in the organization. It's not like year one. I mean, now you know guys and you're tight. Who wants to take that one first?
18: I can do it, yeah. Yeah, so it's definitely reminds you, like, man, this, you know, you don't know when your last game's going to be.
19: Crazy.
18: Because guys are getting released, like you're talking about, guys are getting moved down. It is tough and it's sad, but it's the reality of it, and you got to keep moving forward. But that definitely, when you see that, it reminds you, like, man, I'm going to go out and play as hard as I can today because it might be my last day. And no one knows when that time is, but you know, you just got to keep going and give it your best every single day. But when the guys are moving up, like you're talking about, it definitely makes it more tangible because you see, like, that was his teammate and now he's in AAA or he's in the big leagues. Like, I can do that too. And it's really cool to see it. Like, I'm really not that far away. But then you see the other side of it, like, you're not that far away from the dumpster either. So, man, you just got to keep getting better and keep moving forward. Yeah.
19: Yeah. Oh, man, that's good. Okay. All right, Aaron, your take on that?
17: Like what I said earlier, kind of makes you a little bit more selfish, a little bit in a way. Obviously, just like, hey, like, my best friend could be gone. Like, he can never play baseball ever again. And then it's also like somebody that people don't like got released. So, like, it all changes, like, just matter who the person was.
19: Yeah.
17: Seeing guys like go all the way through the system, go up one, like one of my good buddies went up halfway through the year and it was just me. But then also another good buddy came up and joined me. So it's like a trade-off almost, you know, but
19: yeah,
17: I mean, it just stinks, you know, just seeing it. But it also makes you realize, like, I'm one really good year away from playing on TV, you know, like
19: crazy,
17: really crazy. Wow. It's just, you're that close, but yet so far. Like, a lot's going to happen for that to happen. But it is, like, it makes you feel better about it.
19: Obviously. Yeah.
17: And then, like, seeing right. people go up, you're like, that guy's pretty good. Like, I don't feel like I'm too far behind that. Like, that right. could be me, you know?
19: Yep. Right. Right. Oh, man, that's good. Okay, really last question, then I'm going to have Nathan ask his question and y'all, like, ask a few questions of each other. But how about trades? Like, I mean, you know, now your buddy is, like, traded, and it could have been you. I mean, what is the mindset, you know, for that?
17: Trading is always a good thing. It always means somebody wants you somewhere. So, like, trading's never, ever a bad thing. Like, we had a guy traded to the Marlins this year. And it was, like, this was, like, we were still in May when he got, okay. and he got called up to us. He was there for 4 days
19: yeah.
17: in Vancouver, then he got traded to the Marlins. And it's, like, it's always a good thing. He's, like, oh, wow. man, like, I'll see, like, he comes out, we're about to do a Pledge of Allegiance. He's, like, guys, I got traded, by the way. I was, like, what? Like, we're going to go, like, sing in O Canada, and he's telling us that he got traded. But, wow. I mean, you're always like, dude, congrats. Like, that's huge. Like, that's big for you. And then it's obviously like, what's next? You know, like, now what? And he's like, I have no idea. Like, they're still working out. The offices are working out, blah, blah, blah, blah.
19: Yeah.
17: Actually, now he went from low A to AAA that year. So I was like, it's like, it always means something when you get traded.
19: So that's a good thing. See, I love your attitude because I can see where the attitude might be like, I love your attitude is like somebody wants me because my attitude, if I'm negative, could be like, oh, man, they gave up on me. They don't want me. So, I mean, that's incredible that that's where your attitude is. Steve Teal, Very Bold Radio and Podcast. 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All right, the Apostle Paul, he put it this way. Remember that great hope we have in Jesus Christ. 2 Corinthians 3:12. 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

0: You've probably heard someone say, love the sinner but hate the sin. But as Alistair Begg wraps up his study in Psalm 139, he points out why that's not always the right approach. We'll take a closer look at King David's prayer for divine vengeance and personal scrutiny today on Truth for Life Weekend.
1: If you remember when we began, we said that although this psalm is attributed to David, there is no historic reference that allows us to pinpoint it with any accuracy. We mentioned that the closing section and the presence of these enemies in verses 19 and 20 probably provided for David the context for the way in which he then reflects on the security that is his in God. And if you like, the presence of the enemies finds him retreating, or if you like, advancing into the security and provision and protection of God. You know when I sit down, you know when I rise up, you hem me in. Not a word of constriction, but a word by way of protection. And if the harsh reality of the wicked did give rise to the first 18 verses, to all that is contained there, then I think we can also say that the first 18 verses prepare the way for this closing section. In other words, when we read this closing section, we need to remember that David is not bloodthirsty, that the one who writes the concluding verses is the same one who has written the first 18 verses, who has spoken of the intimacy and care and protection and provision of God. Now, the reason that it's important for me to say that is because if we are honest, when we come to verse 19, it almost appears to be a discordant note. There's no question that of the 24 verses in the psalm, we would regard it as the most difficult, because it seems on first reading to be a kind of abrupt intrusion, a strange intrusion, causing us, as we read our Bibles, perhaps, or the morning on our own, and we're reading through Psalm 139, and as we perhaps even every so often read it out loud to ourselves so that it might stick in our minds, and we come to verse 19 and we say to ourselves, we just stop and say, well, where in the world did that come from? Well, the answer is it came from verses 1 to 18. It is not an inappropriate interruption. And I hope to be able to show us this morning that it is because of the immensity of David's experience of the living and true God that he responds in the way that he does to the wicked. God is so precious to him that he finds those who speak against God as intolerable. He finds, if you like, their revolt to be revolting. You see, when a person's world is full of God, then that person will actually long for the elimination of evil. If you think about it this morning, you realize that any true believer longs for the day when evil will be destroyed, when sin will be no more, when God will complete what he has purposed from all of eternity, a reality that David had only the slightest hint of, and which we understand will be a reality in the new heaven and in the new earth. It is because of the immensity of his love for God that he is so careful to respond to all that opposes God. These individuals, verse 19, are bloodthirsty, they are blasphemous, and they rise up against God. You've got to get this clear in your mind. David does not turn cantankerous in this final section. It is because he has such an understanding of the magnificence of God, the indescribable God, the holy God, that everything that is antithetical to that God is a concern to him. Now, to try and guide our way through this, I want to point out, first of all, that this is a prayer. To whom does David direct these comments? If you look in your Bible, you will see that he is directing these comments to God. He has begun the psalm, O Lord, Yahweh, you have searched me and you know me. And he's still speaking to God. And he's speaking to him, if you like, in prayer. It is an imprecatory prayer. It is one of about 30 imprecatory psalms in the book of Psalms. An imprecation is essentially a curse. And the cursing psalms are there as an expression of the magnificent holiness of God and how all that opposes God will one day be destroyed. What it is a prayer for divine vengeance. A prayer for divine vengeance. Now, immediately people will find themselves embarrassed by this. Old Testament scholars throughout the ages are very, very tempted to do all kinds of things when you come to passages like this. Some will say, well, this was not David, this was somebody put this in here, and so on. It doesn't help anything at all, it's really quite stupid. The fact of the matter is, we are tempted then to play the Old Testament against the New Testament. So people come to this, and they seek to get out of it, as it were, by saying, well, this is the Old Testament, of course. And we know, wrongly, that the Old Testament is obsolete. You don't find this stuff, do you, in the New Testament? Well, yes, actually you do. Now here we go. Matthew chapter 23. And you can read the whole of Matthew 23, but we won't. Verse 29, this is Jesus speaking. Woe to you, scribes and Pharisees, hypocrites! For you build the tombs of the prophets and decorate the monuments of the righteous, saying, if we'd lived in the days of our fathers, so on and so on and so on. Fill up then the measure of your fathers. You serpents, you brood of vipers, how are you to escape being sentenced to hell? How are you going to escape the destruction? This is Jesus. This is New Testament. Now, if we turn it around the other way, we also need to understand this, that in both the Old Testament and in the New Testament, vengefulness is expressly forbidden. You see how we need a whole Bible to understand the Bible? So that people say, well, they did that kind of stuff in the Old Testament, and it wasn't a problem at all. Well, listen to the book of Leviticus and chapter 19. You shall not hate your brother in your heart, but you shall reason frankly with your neighbor, lest you incur sin because of him. You shall not take vengeance or bear a grudge against the sons of your own people, but you shall love your neighbor as yourself. I am the Lord. So in other words, in the Old Testament, love for our enemies is not an option, it is an obligation. That's the first thing. Notice that this is a prayer. He's not standing on a rooftop shouting at people. He is not up in a position of exalted kingship, saying, look at all these wretched people down there. That is not what he's doing. In fact, I've thought long about it. I wonder, was he standing up? Was he sitting down when he wrote this? Did he write it and then lie down on his bed? Did he lie on his bed and say, oh Lord, you've searched me and you know me, you know when I'm lying down and so on? Was he still lying on his bed when he said, oh God, oh that you would slay the wicked. Oh that you would bring this to an end. First of all, it's a prayer. Secondly, it's not a program. It's not a program for David to implement. He, like us, is longing for a day when wickedness will be destroyed. The first psalm, remember, blessed is the man who doesn't walk in the counsel of the ungodly or stand in the way of sinners or sit in the seat of scoffers, but his delight is in the law of the Lord. By nature, we are that person. No delight in God, no interest at all. You remember how the psalm ends? As for the wicked, they are not so. They're like the chaff that the wind blows away. Therefore, the wicked will not stand in the judgment, nor sinners in the congregation of the righteous. David understands this. That's how he began his book of Psalms. This is not a program for David to go out and implement. Well, I won't take time to turn you to it, but if you're interested, you can go back and check, and you'll find a number of occasions when we studied in 1 and 2 Samuel, David consistently refused to take matters into his own hands. Do you remember? In the cave, and his friends said, take him out now. You can kill him now. David says, no, I'm not going to do that. I will not do that. I will not take matters into my own hands. David realizes that he is not driven by spite or vindictiveness or by a desire to get even. He is driven by a zeal for God. He's God's king, and as a result, his enemies were not simply private enemies, they were enemies of God. Remember again, when we studied in 1 and 2 Samuel, we said, well, why would the king then exercise such punishment on those who were opposed to him? And the answer is because they were opposed to God Almighty. He was God's king, and therefore their opposition to him was an opposition to God. The fact is that David sees evil, and he sees how evil evil is, and so he hates it, as he says here in verse 22, with a complete hatred. The challenge for us, isn't it, that it's hard for us to give voice to that kind of expression of divine purity without actually it being mixed with an agenda of personal venom and animosity. There is a perversity about our souls that while at the same time saying, I absolutely despise and hate that, and something in your mind going, I wonder what it would be like to do that. I wonder what that would be like. We have to be very honest, don't we? It's a prayer, it's not a program. Thirdly, in dealing with it, it reveals our predicament or our problem. A problem to which I've already alluded. Because if we are honest, as I say, within ourselves, we're hesitant to pray in that way. And not just because this was the prayer of God's king and we are not God's king, but because we actually find this kind of confrontation to be distasteful. And yet, I was helped by just a sentence from Dick Lucas this week where he said in passing in a talk that he gave in the 80s, it's never wise to dismiss from the Bible things we find difficult or distasteful. It's never wise for us to seek to dismiss from the Bible the things we find difficult or distasteful. These are not aberrations. These are part of the living Word of God. So then what is our predicament? Twofold. Number one, we are confused in our thinking. Confused in our thinking. You say, well, you can speak for yourself in this regard. Okay, then I am confused, easily confused in my thinking. Because we have grown very comfortable with the idea of love the sinner, hate the sin. And David doesn't seem to be doing that. No, he actually hates the sinner. I would like that you got rid of them, that you destroyed them. They are malicious in their intent. They take your name in vain. They blaspheme you. I loathe them. I hate them. I count them my enemies. Now, there is truth to this, isn't there? That we do love the sinner and we hate the sin. We could think of ways in which that would be immediately applied. But it is easy to overstress that notion, to make that notion say something that it doesn't mean. Listen to John Stott. Evil is not something abstract. It exists in the hearts and ways of evildoers. So, when the judgment of God falls, it will fall on evildoers, not upon evil in abstract. So David recognizes this. He realizes that he lives in a world in which evil abounds. He's not speaking about evil as a construct of an idea. No, because evil reveals itself in the hearts and lives of each of us. And so again, our confused thinking has to be brought underneath the jurisdiction of the Bible. The Bible will help us out on every case. So for example, John chapter 3 and verse 16, everybody knows it, right? For God so loved the world that he gave his only begotten Son, that whoever believes in him should not perish, but have everlasting or eternal life. That's John 3:16. John 3:36, 35, the Father loves the Son and has given all things into his hand. Whoever believes in the Son has eternal life. Whoever does not obey the Son shall not see life, but the wrath of God remains on him. So simultaneously, God's wrath is revealed against all sin, and his love is extended in the person of his Son to those who are in rebellion against him. We could say more on that, but we won't. The challenge for us, the predicament for us, is that we are so easily confused in the way we think. We pay too much attention to cliches, often generated by well-meaning people, but not really true to the unfolding story of the Bible. We're confused in our thinking, but here's what I think is even more devastating, and I struggled with this all week. We're compromised in our living. My bigger problem with this psalm is not intellectual, it's moral. You see, because if God's king, David, who writes this, sees how evil is, we fail to see how evil is. And as a result of that, we recoil from God's judgment. Why would he ever do this? Why would he ever respond in this way? Because he is absolutely holy. He is of purer eyes than to look upon evil. And so David says, these folks blaspheme your name. They use it as a curse. They are opposed to you at every point. We've grown accustomed to disgrace, haven't we? The fact is, evangelical Christianity, if we are very honest, as we must be, evangelical Christianity is weak when it comes to the matter of moral outrage.

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0: You see, it's not about what will the fast do for others around me or what will the fast do for me. The real issue is, how obedient to the Lord, how useful to the Lord am I? If I won't submit to this, if I'm going to be a little rebellious in this, what does that say about me? So it won't stop the plan of God, but it can stop me from being used in the plan of God when these little things come down, little taskings from the Lord, or the Lord uses someone else. These little taskings, I'm not going to do, I won't, no. Huh, well maybe you're not as useful to the Lord as you thought you were.
1: God isn't expecting perfection from us. He knows that we have some flaws, but He also knows how to best use our imperfections for His will and purposes. The interruptions that we experience during the day may be God's small way of testing our obedience to Him. We have to see these interruptions as God moving in our lives, even when they don't make sense in the moment. Today, Pastor Troy teaches that God wants to do great things through people who will be obedient in those divine interruptions. Now, here's Pastor Troy in the book of 1 John chapter 5 as he begins his message, Prayers That Produce.
0: It's been said that prayers that produce results are prayers prayed in the will of God. Prayers that produce results are prayers prayed in the will of God. 1 John chapter 5 verses 14 through 15 say this. Now this is the confidence that we have in Him, that if we ask anything according to His will, He hears us. And if we know that He hears us, whatever we ask, we know that we have the petitions that we have asked of Him. Have you ever prayed for justice? You probably have. You may not know you did. It could be as simple as, you know, somebody drives by you real fast, or, you know, you're in the line like you should be where everybody's merging, but not this guy. No, he sees like he should be in the front. So he goes all the way down this lane and tries to cut in front of everyone, and you're going, where's the cops? That's asking for justice, right? You want what's right. Well, these are the prayers. Those prayers for justice are the ones we're going to see being answered, we see in Revelation. God is about to begin the trumpet judgments, and we're going to see that something very interesting is actually mentioned, which sets off these judgments, that begins these. As we consider our text today and we think about the idea of prayer, I want you to add a couple of attitudes to your prayer life. Look at prayer like it needs some ingredients to be whole, to be complete. One of these ingredients is thankfulness. Don't go into your prayer and feel like you've had a full prayer or a good prayer if you haven't shown or expressed thankfulness in your prayer to the Lord. He has given us salvation. And He is the righteous judge. You may hope for it, and it may not turn out this day, but it is going to happen, and we're going to see. And then the second ingredient is humility. Don't go in like so many do and just come with confidence, boldly. You know, that's what the Scripture says. I'm going to kick the doors open and go, Daddy, I want stuff. No, no, no. Don't come in that way. Instead, take some time to get His heart, to seek His heart on those prayer matters. On those issues, I have these, I don't understand. Because so often we watch the news or we have something happening and we know what we need to pray for. I need to pray for this and that group and spare that nation and do this. But did you know that God has actually used nations to judge other nations? And so sometimes in our prayer we go, oh, be merciful to them, this nation's coming in. And we don't really know the full picture of what God's actually doing. So we want to be careful not to come in and be presumptive in our prayers to the Lord. So we want to go before Him with humility and seek His heart on these things. Lord, this is going on, and this has happened, and Lord, this is happening in my family. And Lord, help me understand how to best pray. Here's what I think we need, but Lord, Your will be done. And use me, if at all possible. And if you do that, you might find yourself praying for different things than you would have, or praying differently for people than you would have, and I bet you'll start to find yourself praying more effectively. Prayer is so significant to God, it makes you wonder why it's so insignificant to us. A.W. Tozer wrote a book, Rot or Revival, and in that book, he wrote this, "To think God's thoughts requires much prayer. If you do not pray much, you are not thinking God's thoughts. If you do not read your Bible much, and often and reverently, you are not thinking God's thoughts. Those thoughts you are having or your head buzzes. It buzzes with them all day long and into the night. They're earthly thoughts, thoughts of a fallen race. They are the thoughts of a lost society. They should not be our thoughts. Paul said, "Let this mind be in you, which was also in Christ Jesus." So sometimes we're thinking from an empathetic perspective. I don't know. This seems not good. But God is doing something with it, in it, or through it that we don't know. And so we've got to learn to get His heart on matters, all matters. We're very quick to make judgments, to say things. And we got to be careful. My prayer is that we'll discover the disconnect and reconnect in our prayer lives to God. And we'll start with this. The cry of the saints are heard. Verse 1. When He opened the seventh seal, there was silence in heaven for about half an hour. And I saw that seven angels who stand before God, and to them were given seven trumpets. Then another angel, having a golden censer, came and stood at the altar. He was given much incense, that he should offer it with the prayers of all the saints upon the golden altar, which was before the throne. And the smoke of the incense, with the prayers of the saints, ascended before God from the angel's hand. So silence in heaven for about half an hour. Now, we all know that in heaven, time doesn't matter. I mean, there's so much time. We talk about, this is just a vapor. This life is just a vapor. 30 minutes, a throwaway vapor. So it seems insignificant, but let me put it in the right context. Can you imagine a half hour of dramatic pause in heaven? I mean, think about what we've been doing. We've been worshiping at the drop of a hat. Everything that's happened has caused us to celebrate worship. It's been loud. It's been celebratory. Something goes on. There's a movement, a motion. Something begins to take place, and it causes everyone to, well, excuse my language, shut up. We stop. This is something that's very significant. The silence has been called basically the calm before the storm. I mean, the storm's already been happening, and we wonder, because everything that's happened already, go, man, this is wild. I mean, His wrath is cranked up to 10, only to find out it's just turned to 1. Because He's going to crank it up even more. Some have said this half hour of silence is God's last half hour of grace. It's not His last half hour of grace. Obviously, He's gracious even through all of these judgments, but He's intensifying, wanting them to turn. But this half hour shows us something, that God is not in a hurry to judge. The Scriptures teach us that He is long-suffering, that He's patient. It's why Jesus was sent. You know, God, after the flood, He could have said, okay, there's your warning. The flood happened. I spared you. Noah lived and his family. Now there's another race, new line of people. And so you've seen what can happen. Do it again. I'm just done with you. But He didn't, because He made a promise and He has a plan to keep that promise. And Jesus is the one who came so that He could fulfill His promise, that we could be redeemed by His blood, by His death. His suffering would take the place of ours, or of anyone's who would believe in Him, put their life in His hands. But He is patient and long-suffering. God said in Ezekiel 33:11, I have no pleasure in the death of the wicked, but that the wicked turn from his way and live. That's what He wants. That when He turns up the heat, that's what He wants. When the difficult times come in, He could have stopped it, but things happen because we're in a fallen world. His desire for you is that you would turn. His desire for them is that they would turn. Instead of getting mad at Him, they would turn to Him. And oh, how many atheists in particular, as brilliant as they are, many of them are very smart. We talked about that quote and that angry atheist quote. They get mad because something happened that they don't understand. The death of somebody that they prayed for or hoped would live, the Holocaust, whatever it is, it doesn't make sense to them. And they look at God and they go, well, He's either too weak to do something, or He's unloving because He hasn't done something. And they don't understand there's something bigger going on in their logical minds. They don't get it. Dr. Ingersoll was one of Britain's most infamous atheists. He loved, for shock value, to blaspheme God in large venues. He had a large audience. And so at one meeting in particular, he was uttering blasphemy after blasphemy against God and taking him for granted. And he said these words. He said, "There is no God." He said, "Let me prove it to you. If there is a God, let him strike me dead and I'll give him 5 minutes to do it." Now you want to talk about a dramatic pause. Those 5 minutes, he just let tick away. And as everyone waited, do you know what happened? Nothing. Nothing happened. And so he closed up his pocket watch and he said, "See, there is no God. I'm not dead. There is no God." After the meeting, a college student was there, and that college student said to this woman who had been next to him at the event, said, "That was pretty cool, wasn't it? Dr. Ingersoll really proved something tonight." He didn't realize he was talking to a Christian woman. And the Christian lady said, "You know, he sure did. He proved that even the most defiant sinner cannot exhaust the patience of God in just 5 minutes. He's been patient all of these years. That doesn't do anything to him. In fact, he loves him." Jesus said from the cross to those gambling for his very clothing, "If they were doing that with me and I was on the cross, I'd be angry. I wouldn't be, 'Oh Lord, forgive them.'" But Jesus was willing to target them. Forgive them, they don't know what they're doing. He's patient, not wanting that any should perish, not willing that any should perish, but wanting all to turn in repentance. And these judgments, when grace hasn't worked, will this work? For some it will, but for many it won't. So God isn't going to be put off by 5 minutes of a temper tantrum from somebody, because he's patient and he's loving and he's kind. Some of you know about God's patience. In fact, all of you know about God's patience. So you've heard the Lord give you direction, and you didn't do it. You didn't listen. You didn't want to hear. You wanted to do things your way, even though you know God, even though I'm a believer. Oh, but he's merciful. And we bank on his grace, almost take advantage of it. And so we know about his patience.
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0: rock. I remember once the Lord telling me, it was one day in particular, earlier in the day, and you know, if you've been walking with the Lord any length of time, that there are days where he just kind of impresses something on your heart, and it's kind of vivid, kind of clear, and you're like, "That's not just my thoughts rattling around, Lord." And it was this: "I want you to fast today." And I thought, why? You know, my first thought wasn't, "Oh, Lord, I hear you. Your servant will obey you. No problem." No. My thought was, why? That won't do anything for anybody. It won't affect anyone. If I do eat, it won't impact anybody else. I don't know why. I'm in decent shape. That doesn't make any sense to me. That was, you know, it's just like reasoning here within myself. I ended up doing it. And here's why. Because I do have a healthy fear of the Lord. You know, as a kid, I didn't follow the Lord. I wasn't born again at the time, but I believed in him. And someone had told me once, I don't recommend doing this, by the way, but someone had told me once, if you walk outside of the crosswalks, you know, you'll go crippled because God will judge you. Now, I don't know where I heard that from, but I would remember running and like, whoa, crosswalk, you know, as a kid, because I had a little healthy fear of the Lord. Hey, love you, Lord. And so no wonder I finally eventually came to him. But guess what? I still run outside crosswalks and do things that I shouldn't do when I forget who I'm dealing with. That he loves me, he has his best interest for me. So, you know, don't go lying to the kids and telling them that they'll go crippled or God will judge them, all this, because it won't happen all the time. And some of them, it may do more harm than good, because they'll go, "Oh, look, they said it would happen, it didn't, and so I guess I can do drugs and other things." So lying is never the way to get people to learn to obey the Lord. But God did use that, whoever said it, in my life to start teaching me about trusting Him and fearing Him, having a reverence for Him. Now, while it may seem insignificant in God's plan to fast when He asks you to do fasting, here's something that it does reveal in a very significant way, whether or not I would be a useful servant for the Lord. You see, it's not about what will the fast do for others around me or what will the fast do for me. The real issue is, how obedient to the Lord, how useful to the Lord am I? If I won't submit to this, if I'm going to be a little rebellious in this, what does that say about me? So it won't stop the plan of God, but it can stop me from being used in the plan of God when these little things come down, little taskings from the Lord, or the Lord uses someone else. These little taskings, I'm not going to do, I won't, no. Huh, well maybe you're not as useful to the Lord as you thought you were. Jesus said this in Luke chapter 16, verse 10, "He who is faithful in what is least is faithful also in much, and he who is unjust in what is least is unjust also in much." In other words, it reveals something about us. So here we are, we're in this time of silence, and the world who has resisted is now going to receive their just due. The silence, but it's not silence without activity. There are things going on. We read about it. Seven angels are given seven trumpets. Another angel has a golden censer and comes and stands before the altar and offers the prayers. The smoke arises before the Lord. He was given much incense. It says that he should offer it with the prayers of the saints. And then the smoke ascends before God. Now, if you know anything about the temple or the tabernacle, this would sound very familiar to you, because this is a picture of something that took place in the tabernacle. Remember when God gave the dimensions and everything for the temple or the tabernacle? By the way, they're the same thing, the tabernacle and the temple. The tabernacle was the mobile unit where they could pick it up and move it. It was like a tent. It was temporary. And the temple was what they built on a solid foundation, and it was the structure. But it was the same use. So in case you wonder, tabernacle, temple, that's what they are. And so in there were some activities that God established. They had to be done a certain way, and we understand that many of them were pictures of what we're going to see, what it's going to be like in heaven, and this is one of those. On the Day of Atonement in the temple or tabernacle, the high priest, only the high priest, would go in, and they took coal from the outside, the altar of sacrifice, and put it in a censer, and then they would bring it in, and they would walk over into the holy place and put it on the altar of incense and sprinkle some incense on it, and then it would rise up, the smoke would rise up as the prayers of the nation, of the people. Now this guy, would actually have blood from the sacrifice that happened outside also, and he would come in, and then once the prayers arose, he would go in to the mercy seat, and he would sprinkle, and there would be atonement for the nation, and forgiveness and cleansing, and that's what would happen. Well, that's what's happening here. But there's one little difference if you haven't really noticed. The censer of the angel is hurled. That means thrown. Thrown to the earth. Look at verse 5. The censer of the angel is hurled. Then the angel took the censer, filled it with fire from the altar. All right, this is normal. And threw it to the earth. And there were noises, thunderings, lightnings, and an earthquake. So the seven angels who had the seven trumpets prepared themselves to sound. So that was not normal. The priest didn't go in and take that censer and then throw it. You know, he offered the prayers. The saints went in and sprinkled the blood. That's the way it played out in the temple during the age of God's grace upon the earth. We are now entering the time of God's wrath upon the earth, where it looks a little different. So the prayers of the saints, yes, they're still there. They're still involved. They're rising up. They're being heard. But no more sprinkling. That blood's been shed. That blood is covered. And there are some who will still be saved on the earth, but they're going to be living through one of the most difficult times on planet earth as more judgments are poured out upon the earth. The censers hurled to the earth instead of just rising up for God. And what breaks the silence is not us, not a gasp. It didn't say anything about a gasp or anything. I mean, I figure I would gasp, but maybe I won't. I don't know. But what breaks the silence are the resulting thunderings, lightnings, and earthquake. And it's going to be a major earthquake. The prayer of the saints sort of serve as a starter's pistol for these trumpet judgments. These are offered up, and then this begins to take place. Guys, if you don't think your prayers are important to God, that they matter, you need to renew your mind, as the Scripture says. Because they do matter. He cares about everything in your life. Everything going on. Everything you feel. Even when it's wrong, He still cares because He wants to fix it so you're thinking right. So you're thinking properly. Do you believe? Do you actually realize that your prayers reach the throne of God? We can't even get a letter to the President of the United States. But we can have an audience with God. Anytime. It's not like, let me check my schedule. You know, unfortunately, I've got to do that nowadays. My wife says, hey, can we do this on this date? Let me check my schedule, you know. God, He's a multitasker. Much better than I. So even though His schedule's booked on that date and time, and it is, He's still got plenty of time for you. With such a privileged access to God, why don't we turn more to prayer? Spending time with Him. A main reason, I believe, is because we don't really know how to pray or why we pray. We don't really know. You know, Jesus' own disciples had that problem. Because Jesus was praying all the time. And they're probably thinking, He does miracles. You know, He's good. He should be good. But man, He spends a lot of time in prayer. And so probably it inspired them to go, Lord, we're missing something here in prayer. Would You teach us to pray? Teach us, because obviously we got it wrong, because it's not as important to us as it seems to be to You. I'd say that's true for many of us. And so we have the same problem the disciples did. We say, we need to go, Lord, teach us to pray. Now you can read the Lord's Prayer, as it's been called. We can read some of these prayers in the Scriptures. When you pray, say, and He breaks it down. But let me just tell you some basics. Prayer is not us moving God. Like, we've got to inform Him. Like, I know you didn't know this, Lord. And maybe you wouldn't have done it without me. You know, it's not like His ability to accomplish His will is really dependent upon our ability to remember to ask Him. Like, oh, Lord, there's a nation of people. I don't know if you saw the news. So I saw the news. And so, Lord, I need you to take care of them. Well, I was actually busy over here in Israel, but thank you for letting me know. I forgot all about Africa. You know, it's not like He didn't know. And it's not like His will hinges upon your ability to remember or even be right in your prayers. Because sometimes we're praying in the wrong direction. We're praying for this, but that's not where we're going, guys. If you would actually pray with the right heart, you'd kind of get on board with where I'm going. And so prayer is not for us to make sure God moves our direction. It's for us to be moved by God in His direction. It's to get ourselves aligned, in tune with what God is doing. I used to love what Pastor Chuck would say about Calvary Chapel in the very beginning. He said, you know, Calvary Chapel isn't a work of man. It's not a work I did. It wasn't like, hey, Chuck, I'm going to bless you. No, no. God was already going to do something. I just wanted to find out what it was and get on board with it.
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0: As our nation nears 250 years, something powerful is stirring in San Antonio. 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

0: 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God is still on the throne, and prayer changes things. This week, we're taking a deep dive into the book of Revelation. We start the week with Pastor Doug Stauffer examining Revelation. Donald Perkins continues his verse-by-verse study of the book later this week. And we'll wrap up our week together with Josh Davis's look at the latest headlines from the end times. 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Thank you, friends, for helping us reach more people with the good news. Our host, Dr. Larry Spargimino, recently visited with pastor and author, Dr. Douglas Stauffer. They discussed the pre-tribulation view of the rapture, digital currency, and the book of Revelation. Let's listen in on this fascinating conversation.
1: The events of the present days promote a desire to study Bible prophecy and also a desire to study the book of Revelation. There has never been a time like today. Yes, there is great interest, but there is also great confusion. A lot of things are written about the book of Revelation and very confusing, and a lot of it very wrong. Our guest for this program and the next two programs is Dr. Douglas Stauffer. Doug is an internationally recognized authority in Bible history, apologetics, and prophetic studies. Doug, it's so nice to be at the mic visiting with you once again. Just good to hear your voice.
2: Well, Larry, you know how I feel about you and about Southwest Radio. I'm just thrilled to death with another opportunity to minister to your following. And I'm excited about these programs.
1: Well, just to open, tell our listening audience about the illumination of the Book of Revelation, Book 2, just kind of general stuff. What's it about and what's unique about it?
2: Well, it goes through Revelation. Book 1, Book 2 cover the whole of Revelation verse by verse. You know, it has some things in it that I did not find anywhere else, but it sticks to the Bible. One of the things I don't do is say that Gorbachev's mark on the top of his head makes him the Antichrist, the mark of the beast, you know, because that might have been wrong, you know. And I don't do newspaper eisegesis. What I do is stick to the Scripture.
1: Amen.
2: So both of these volumes together are Scripture, and we use Scripture to define Scripture. And that's the big difference in this book, along with the fact that it does cover some areas that I think, you know, a lot of people have gotten wrong for a long time. And I've spent, you know, as you have, thousands of hours in prophetic study, and I get corrected by the Bible. I don't change the Bible.
1: Amen. Amen. Well, Doug, before we even get into events, how should someone approach the book of Revelation so they don't misunderstand it?
2: That's a great question, Larry. I think the biggest key is let the Bible interpret itself. Revelation is not a book where we guess at the symbols. When something's symbolic, the Bible tells you what it means. When the text is literal, you take it literally. When it uses symbols, Scripture defines those symbols. And the greatest mistake people make is imposing their own private interpretation on the text instead of letting the text speak for itself. One verse I'll give you and answer this question is 2 Peter 1:20, knowing this first, that no prophecy of the Scripture is of any private interpretation. We've had a lot of private interpretation. It's time to get back to the Bible.
1: Right, right. Well, you emphasize that Revelation is not strictly chronological. Why is that so important?
2: You know, this is a critical thing to understand for Revelation, too, and honestly, it's the reason most people think Revelation is hard to grasp. Revelation, you know, does move forward, but it doesn't just move forward once. It actually walks the same time period multiple times from different perspectives. You can think of it at least like the three major passes through the tribulation period. First, you have the seals, the trumpets, the vials, showing the progression of judgment. Then you have chapters like Revelation 12, Revelation 13, that go back and explain the people and the powers behind it, Israel, Satan, the Antichrist. Then later, you see the final outcome, and judgment expanded again. So instead of one straight timeline, it's more like God is saying, let me show you what happens. Now let me show you maybe why it happens. Now let me show you how it ends. And if you don't see that, the book becomes, when I say the book, Revelation becomes confusing. But when you do see it, everything starts to fall in place. Revelation's not just the timeline, it's a layered explanation. I think that's the best way I could put it.
1: So if someone reads Revelation straight through, like a timeline, what mistakes will they make and what will they come up with?
2: Well, they'll start forcing everything into a single timeline that doesn't fit. Now, they'll treat expanded explanations as separate events, creating confusion and even making it contradictory, even though it's not. It doesn't contradict at all. You know, they may think the book is repeating itself when in reality it's adding detail and perspective. And ultimately, they'll miss the bigger picture. Revelation is not just laying out events, it's revealing the spiritual conflict behind those events. And remember, this whole thing started in the Garden of Eden. Adam and Eve and Satan shows up. Well, when we get to Revelation, Satan shows up again, but he's being kicked out of heaven. So it's really an amazing book, Revelation is.
1: We're visiting with Dr. Douglas Stauffer. We're talking about his The Illumination of the Book of Revelation, Book 2. Douglas, where does the tribulation period actually begin in the Book of Revelation?
2: Well, it begins when the Lamb opens the seals in Revelation chapter 6. So the first five chapters are not part of the 7 years. Revelation 6 marks the start of Daniel's 70th week, commonly referred to as the 7-year tribulation period. I try to use Daniel's 70th week because then what that does is it aligns it with the book of Daniel. From that point forward, everything is moving toward the day of the Lord and ultimately the return of Jesus Christ.
1: Well then, what is the significance of the throne room scene in Revelation 4 and 5?
2: The throne room shows that everything that follows is under God's authority. Before judgment ever begins, heaven reminds us God's still on the throne, and I like this, and prayer changes things, but God is still on the throne. This is not chaos, it's controlled judgment. But it goes even deeper than that. Revelation 4 and 5 show us who's in control, why he has the right to act, meaning God. You see him on the throne, and then you see the Lamb, Jesus Christ, who alone is worthy to open the book. That's critical because the one bringing judgment is the same one who provided redemption. He's just in his judgment and the justifier, according to Romans chapter 3. It also marks a shift or a major shift in the book of Revelation. Up to this point, the focus has been on earth. Now the scene moves to heaven. And from that moment forward, everything that happens on earth is obviously directed from God's throne room in heaven.
1: Right.
2: So before Revelation reveals judgment falling, God makes it clear things are not out of control. Things are not random. It's not man's doing. This is the unfolding of God's plan under his ultimate authority. Before God ever shows us judgment, he shows us the throne. And that's what Revelation 4 and 5 are all about.
1: Well, I think your comment that this is not chaos is really very, very accurate, because when I read the book of Revelation, even if you don't understand everything about it, no one understands everything about it, but nevertheless, you know that someone's in control. This is not chaos. There is judgment, but it's not a fit of rage, you know, like a bull in a pen who's crashing everything, that God is just, he's holy, and he's absolutely sovereign. And if we approach the book of Revelation with that thought, I think it will calm us down so we realize that this is not just a hodgepodge of confusion. But there is a point and a purpose, and the Lord Jesus Christ, certainly in chapters 4 and 5, is really glorified.
2: Amen. No doubt about that. And I will say this, let me say this before we go on. Revelation 4:11 says that we are created for His pleasure. So, to me, that's one of the greatest verses in the Bible where God tells us the purpose of His creation is to please Him. That's why He's not pleased that any should perish, but that all should come to repentance. Nobody is born in this world condemned to hell. So Revelation 4:11 is that type of glorification of God and really revelation of why we exist in this world and why God created His creation.
1: I certainly think that the Lord Jesus is exalted. Why is the Lamb the only one worthy to open the seals?
2: Well, He alone redeemed mankind. The right to judge the earth belongs to the one who paid the price for redemption. Jesus Christ, not only the Savior, He's the rightful judge. His worthiness is tied directly to His sacrifice. Now, He's worthy anyway, but when you look at it from man's perspective, that's what you see. In Revelation chapter 5, no one in heaven, no one in earth, no one under the earth is found worthy to open the book until the Lamb appears. That moment makes it clear that this authority belongs to Christ alone. He's worthy not because of His power, not because of His power alone, I'd even say, but because He was slain and redeems the saved by His blood. The same one who offered mercy is now the one who executes judgment. And
1: right.
2: I think that's a crucial point to make. So when the seals are open, it's not random judgment. It's the righteous act of the one who has both the authority to rule and the right to judge.
1: Well, friends, if you want to gain a deeper insight into the book of Revelation, the Illumination of the Book of Revelation, Book 2, is a volume you will want. It is 364 pages in length. It is a treasure of insight and information regarding the last book of the Bible. Now, Book 1 is also available through Southwest Radio Church. Our toll-free number is 1-800-652-1144. I really believe that Dr. Stauffer has some very significant insights into the book of Revelation. 1-800-652-1144. Douglas, you've written about Revelation, preached on it, and have become an expert. Let me just ask, I think it's kind of an important question. How did this intense interest start in your heart? What did the Lord do? What scripture? Maybe something that happened in the news or in your own life? I know the Lord can use a variety of prompts or motivators. So tell us something really personal about you and the book.
2: Noah Hutchings. So Noah Hutchings called me and he said, "We're writing a book called Will the Church Go Through the Tribulation?" And I looked at, real prophetic understanding and said, my goodness, it's lacking. So I spent and poured into Paul's epistles, which was what I was writing on, and I wrote on Paul's epistles proving the pre-tribulation rapture. And so I spoke in conference with you guys and with others, and then all of a sudden, I went from speaking once on what I knew to where now I was asked, hey, we want you to be in the room with 1,500 people and preaching the next one 6 months later. And I'm going, well, I just preached everything I knew. And so it starts with Noah Hutchings, and then it goes into where I wrote a book on Thessalonians. And in doing that, I studied, 1st and 2nd Thessalonians, wrote the book on it, but I had to put in hundreds and hundreds and probably 1,000 hours to make sure that I got it right. And I read everything I disagreed with to challenge me.
1: Right.
2: And so that went into Thessalonians, and I did Matthew 24:25, and then I redid one book, Rightly Divided, and it went from my doctoral thesis of 276 pages to 844, expanded because of the prophetic aspect of the book. So it really starts with Southwest Radio and Noah Hutchings and you and your interviews of me. It's just amazing how God has blessed me through this ministry.
1: Well, you certainly have been very diligent You know, a lot of people want to open the Bible and, oh, I didn't get much out of it. Well, if it's the Bible, the problem is not the Bible, it's the reader. The Word of God is always worthy of intensive study, prayer, and not just an occasional cracking the book, but doing it on a regular basis. And I know you're a very studious person. You're a retired CPA. You think very logically. And I think that's a good testimony for all of us that the Word of God is holy. It's sacred. We need to take it seriously. Praise the Lord for you and your methodology.
2: Well, thank you, Larry. And that means a lot coming from you, who has put in many, many, many years before I ever even got kick-started. So thank you for that.
1: Amen. Well, as we continue, what happens when the seals are opened, and what do they represent?
2: Well, the seals initiate the 7 year of Daniel's 70th week, tribulation period. And they're opened, or as they're opened, you begin to see deception and war, famine, death, what many refer to as the four horsemen. And these are not isolated or random events, as we've already discussed. They represent the beginning of God allowing judgment to unfold on a world that has rejected him over and over and over again. What appears to be natural or political events on the surface are really part of a divine unfolding. And that's the start of the process. God is loosening restraints. He's allowing conditions on earth to move toward judgment locally and then eventually worldwide. And you know where that's going. Well, that desperation sets the stage for a global leader, the Antichrist, to rise and offer solutions. In that sense, the chaos is not accidental. It prepares the world for control, something they've wanted all along. Right. And that instability makes people willing to accept a system that they wouldn't otherwise accept, that they might resist. They would say, oh, I've heard about this. It's the, you know, one world order and, you know, the Antichrist. But they're going to be deceived into taking the mark because pleasure comes from avoiding persecution and avoiding all of these things in the world. And they think that this is going to be their way out. It's not. It is, let's say the tub is full of water and it's unplugging the tub. And they're just going around in a circle until finally they're sucked into the pipes and just, you know, splash out on the other end, you might say.
1: Right. Certainly, you know, as you're speaking, people are looking for the man with the plan. They're being set up
2: right
1: to follow him. Is this already the wrath of God, or is that still to come? I mean, I know some people speak about, oh, the wrath of man, the wrath of God, especially those who disagree with the pre-trib position, which I think is the right position, and you do too. Where is the wrath of God in this?
2: And as you're talking, you know, there are people that would say, well, I'm pre-wrath, you know, or I'm, you know, and they go in there, but, you know, this is the beginning of judgment, but the full outpouring of God's wrath intensifies later. There's a clear progression through Revelation. I've mentioned that already. What starts as partial or maybe limited judgment eventually becomes complete. It becomes direct. And God's moving step by step through what he's prophesied in the book of Revelation. But even in judgment, there's a measured unfolding that allows an opportunity for repentance. I remember in my book, I think Revelation 16:11 is the third time that they repented.

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3: Paul says one of God's attributes is to be gracious. Well, that's grace. So, you know, he's merciful, gracious, long-suffering. But when we're coming to this period of time after the church is caught out, that means that all saved people are gone from the earth. And the only people left on earth are the lost. Acts 2, when Peter is preaching, he talks about the moon being turned into blood and so on, and he says, whosoever shall call upon the name of the Lord shall be saved. So even during this period of time that Peter's preaching about in Acts 2, that is revelation, there is an opportunity for man to turn to Christ and receive him as Savior. And then what I believe and what I put in my books, and it's very obvious to me, if it be possible, you know, he would deceive the very elect. If all those that take the mark are deceived and God protects his people that have trusted in him from deception, they're not worried about the mark of the beast. I mean, they're not going to take the mark because the mark is only taken by those that are deceived. And if somebody says, well, they'll think it's their way out. No, that's deception. They're not going to be deceived. That's the bottom line on God's graciousness. Those that trust in him will be eternally secure because they cannot be deceived. So salvation, even in the future, is all up to God.
4: What changes when we move from the seals to the trumpet judgments?
3: Well, the intensity increases significantly. The trumpet judgments affect large portions of the earth and involve more direct supernatural activity. What began under the seals as, let's call it disruption, now becomes far more severe, far more visible, far more evident. And it's a noticeable shift from conditions developing to judgments being more directly executed. What started as instability now moves toward devastation. And I think that's probably the best way I could describe it.
4: As you just said, the judgments intensify. You know, as you read the book of Revelation, I think that's very clear. At first, they are devastating, and now they become withering. And as they intensify, you are confronted with the almighty power of God. I mean, this is not a little pipsqueak who's doing this. This is the God of the universe who created everything out of nothing. And so I think that's a really good point. Friends, this is the closing of our program. We're up against the clock, but we're going to continue our discussion with Dr. Stauffer. I've read the book very carefully. I think very highly of it. Also of volume one, like I indicated, book one, we're offering book one and book two. And I think if you receive this material, you will be immensely blessed, because here's a book that for many people, oh, it's kind of a mystery. It's closed. I don't understand it. But I think with the comments and the insights that Dr. Stauffer provides in his book, you will see the light flash. And I think one of the most exciting things in the world is to come to understand the book of Revelation.
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1: We are back with Dr. Douglas Stauffer. In our previous interview, we were doing a bird's eye view of Dr. Stauffer's new book, The Illumination of the Book of Revelation, Book 2. We were talking about the trumpet judgments and the escalation of that, the intensification. So, Douglas, welcome again, and let's pick up on that theme.
2: Well, thank you, Larry, and it's great to be with you again. Yeah, we were talking about the trumpet judgments and how things moved from the seals to those trumpets. And in the intensification that I mentioned, so I'll go ahead and, you know, a little bit of review from the last time, but, you know, expanding it a little bit. The earlier judgments are limited. You know, they affect portions. If you'll read the Bible in Revelation, it'll say a third of this or a third of that. But as you move forward, those limitations begin to expand beyond a third of the city or a third. And the scope increases. The impact becomes more widespread. This progression shows that God is escalating judgment as the world continues to reject him. It's not random, it's deliberate, it's measured, and it's increasing in severity, and yet the world is not going to respond any way than they already have. They're going to refuse to repent, and, you know, that's just terrible that, you know, that's the way it's going to happen, but that's because man refuses to serve the Creator who created him and created all things. And when he finally brings his judgment down in a very real way and very evident, they're still going to refuse.
1: Right. Well, you know, as I've read your book and as I hear you speak, you speak with, what should I say, you go for the details. There are a lot of people today who are preterist and who are amillennial, and they take an allegorical approach. Now, at one time, that was what I did. I took an allegorical approach. But I want to emphasize, and you do a very, very good job in your preaching and in your teaching, that if you take the allegorical approach, you're very careless. You know what I mean? Because, well, it might mean this, it might mean that, and so on and so forth. But if you are faithful to the text of the Bible, and I'm really speaking, I know there are a lot of people of Reformed persuasion, postmillennial, and things of that sort, the book of Revelation, which I think so many, you know, if you go back to the early church, Augustine and so on and so forth, boy, they really did a mess with, they got into all kinds of trouble. Nobody knew exactly what the book of Revelation was all about. Well, it's all going to turn out very well. I think that's a pantheology. I believe in pantheology. It all pan out. I did want to interview or mention that to you because I know there are a lot of our listeners. You know, I've written a book on Calvinism, and I've changed from amillennial to premillennial approach, and I did want to interject that. So thank you, dear brother, so much for getting into the details and for taking the text of Scripture, even in the book of Revelation, very, very seriously.
2: Well, what I would say to you, Larry, is you became more like Jesus, because with this one thought, he spoke with authority. When you were saying that and you said, well, the way that I was, you know, it all pan out or whatever, you know, terminology, you know, you would look at, I said it could be this or it could be this. Well, you know, you speak now with authority because that's what the Bible gives you from a Bible-believing perspective. When you are in those areas of esoteric thought, really, it ends up being where you can't make a determinative statement about anything. You just, you know, you have to say, well, you know, it could be. And that's not what I hear out of Larry Spargimino ever since I've known him. And that's why you've written the books to, and me too. I've written things that, you know, I go back and I learn and I grow and I mature. I've been saved for 46 years, but I tell my church all the time, I'm growing and I'm going to grow and learn and study until the day I die and will always be a student of the Bible. And I think that's what changed in both of us.
1: Amen. That's very well put. What is happening spiritually behind these judgments that we've been talking about and studying?
2: Well, everything in Revelation, or I should say behind everything in Revelation, is a spiritual conflict. Satan's actively working through systems and governments and leaders to oppose God's plan, while at the same time, God is executing judgment and preparing for the return of Christ. That's Revelation 19. So what appears to be political or natural on the surface is the visible side of an invisible battle that's been going on since the beginning of time. Revelation pulls back the curtain and reveals the reality of the whole thing. Revelation, phenomenal book. I mean, I've had people as I've traveled the country tell me, well, I've read every book of the Bible, but I don't read Revelation because it's scary. I said, are you saved? And they'd say yes. And I'd say, well, then you shouldn't be scared about something that is not going to happen while you're here. And they just look at me. And then later on, I'll be teaching a week through the whole book of Revelation, and they'll come in, and let's say, you're right, I've been reading it, and when you tell me that, I'm not scared. One pastor down in Naples came to me, and he said, hey, by the way, this isn't going to be a scary teaching, is it? Because I'm going through the whole book of Revelation with PowerPoint. And I go, no. I said, I will emphasize over and over again that the church will be absent, to be absent from the body, to be present with the Lord. He's going to rapture us up. You know, he's going to glorify our body. He's going to change us. All of Revelation, other than the first parts, which are very positive, talking about the churches, none of this stuff, Mark of the Beast, the Antichrist, the seals, the trumpets, the, you know, whatever you look at, those judgments, we're not going to be here. And I say that if you're saved.
1: Amen. Amen. Well, so why do people still refuse to repent despite everything happening? In fact, it says, and yet they repented not. Well, boy, that seems like, you know, hey, what's wrong with you? I mean, it's obvious that something big is going on and that God is doing this. So why don't they repent and turn and ask for mercy?
2: And that's a great question. But, you know, even today when they see everything God is doing, they see his creation, and, you know, yet they say we come from apes or abortion is just a woman's choice, or, you know, why don't they repent of some of those acts? Why don't they accept Christ? And, you know, it's really the same thing. The only difference is that God hasn't brought really judgment. You could say World War One, World War Two is judgment. You could look at those things, but not like Revelation's going to be. So judgment doesn't really soften a hard heart. It just reveals it for what it is.
1: Right.
2: Men love darkness rather than light. Even when faced with clear evidence of judgment, they cling to their sin. So instead of turning to God, they harden themselves further. That shows the depth of man's rebellion apart from God, and explains why judgment alone does not produce repentance.
1: Right.
2: Judgment is coming because God's bringing everything to a final or finale. And that's what Revelation is. It's like, look, I've had my church down there. I've raptured them out. Now there's no believers, and there will be believers when they, you know, convert after the rapture of the church. But the rapture of the church, all believers are gone. Can you imagine, you know, we've got the internet and pornography. We've got First Amendment rights to have this or that on every, you know, any corner of the globe or the United States alone, where it's all justified by, it's an expression of your First Amendment to have a strip joint. Can you imagine when there is no Christianity here to stop the degradation of society? It's going to be Katie bar the door, and then God's just going to judge them according to their works.
1: Well, just like you're speaking about how judgment doesn't really change hearts, I've noticed, and I've read some things about it, you know, normally you would think that when you witness to an elderly person, you know, somebody who's obviously not going to be around too much longer, rather than they being open and receptive, it seems like, at least in my experience, and I've read some things about how people harden their hearts. It seems to me that rather than being open, they harden their hearts. And that's very shocking to me. I would think if I'm old, if I'm decrepit, and, you know, if the doctor says, hey, take care, get your papers in order, I'd want to know about heaven. But people, for some reason, don't seem to respond in that way.
2: And I agree. I mean, I just came out of three surgeries, two emergency rooms, three stents in my kidney, 2.5 months of really losing all of my stamina and energy, and I just came out of it about 2 weeks ago. I was working this morning, and I put in about 1 hour and 10 minutes hanging some signs on the main highway, and I'm worn out physically. So during that time of intense pain and personal taking stock in where I am, I looked to God and said, Lord, I want to do whatever you want me to do. I'm not doing this just because I'm going through this, but going through it has certainly shown me how precarious it is to have not so great health for a short period of time. I knew I was going to probably come out on the other end once all the surgeries were done and the stents are out. But boy, it was a wake-up call to me to say, I want to put all my life, all my energy into Jesus Christ. And that's where I am today.
1: Amen. Hallelujah. Well, here is a question regarding Revelation chapter 12. It's really a good question, and I know you're going to have a very, very good answer. So, Douglas, when we reach Revelation 12, the book seems to go backward. What is happening? What's the meaning of that?
2: Well, Revelation chapter 12 is not restarting. It's explaining. Up through chapter 11, you see the events of the tribulation unfolding. But when you come to chapter 12, God pulls back the curtain and shows why these events are happening. It's like stepping behind the scenes. You move from what is happening on earth to what is spiritually driving the events. And by the way, this is one of the keys to the book of Revelation, is Revelation chapter 12. It doesn't just move forward, it cycles back, covering the same period again from a different perspective. So it's not repeating by accident, it's expanding on purpose, I guess, to give you a fuller understanding of the events and the conflict behind what all is going on.
1: Well, Douglas, why is it critical to understand this section, Revelation chapter 12, to interpret the whole book?
2: Well, that's a great question, and I think when I saw this truth, it was so eye-opening to me, because Revelation chapter 12 reveals the central conflict of the tribulation, and really the central conflict of all the Bible. From this point forward, everything comes into focus. Satan opposing God's plan, Israel at the center of that conflict, and then Christ as the focal point of it all. Without chapter 12, the rest of Revelation can feel like a series of disconnecting events, but with it, you see that everything flows out of a single spiritual war being played out. To me, it's amazing when you read Revelation chapter 12. I think I called it the hinge on which Revelation is held together, the hinge.
3: Right.
2: So, you know, it's sort of like the page is turning. It shows not just what is happening, but why it's happening. I'd love to know, you know, what's going to happen, but I also want to know why. And Revelation chapter 12 explains that.
1: Our toll-free number is 1-800-652-1144. Give us a call. We would love to send you a copy of The Illumination of the Book of Revelation, Book 2. We also have Book 1 available to our listeners. I'm fascinated always with the two witnesses. So many are fascinated with them. And here's the breakdown of Revelation 11. I can just, I want to share this with you so you see how the book is organized and how many things are revealed. So at first part, in the mouth of two witnesses, then the two witnesses' role in ministry. And then it speaks about the two witnesses testifying. And then it goes to the two witnesses' heavenly summons. And then at the very end, earthly chaos to divine reign. Deep truths are made plain in the illumination of the book of Revelation, Book 2. Book 2 covers Revelation chapters 8 through 22. Okay, let's go on, Douglas, and I really appreciate, like I said before, your solid answers. They're concise, to the point, and above all, they certainly stick with the text of Scripture. Revelation 12 introduces a woman, a child, and a dragon. Who are they?
2: Well, that is a great question, Larry. I guess it depends on who you ask. I mean, if we go to the Bible, it's very evident who they are. The woman is Israel. The man-child is Jesus Christ. The dragon is Satan. And again, this chapter summarizes both history and prophecy. Christ coming through Israel, Satan attempting to destroy him, and then turning his attention on the destruction of Israel when he fails to destroy the child. And he did everything he could, just like he did with, you know, Moses in the Old Testament as a picture of Jesus Christ. But it compresses the entire conflict into one clear picture in Revelation chapter 12.
1: But why is Satan so focused on destroying the child and then the woman?
2: And again, it's because everything centers on Christ. If Satan could have destroyed the child, that is the child Jesus, he could have thwarted redemption. Now, we know he couldn't do that because God was going to win ultimately. But you know what stops Satan from knowing that? The same thing that stops people from coming to Christ today or in the future. Pride, pride, pride.
1: Wow.
2: So when that failed, he turned his hatred toward Israel, the nation through whom Christ came and through whom God would fulfill his promises. The word of God came through the nation of Israel. And his strategy is simple, really. Let's just simplistically nail this down. Attack what God is using. So where's his attack today? It's on Bible-believing Christianity.
1: Yes.
2: What we have today is that people are looking to be entertained in Christianity. What we really need is Bible preaching, Bible teaching, Bible focus, Bible. And if we stayed in the Bible and stayed in focus with what God wants us to do, we would find that God would smile down from heaven and say, hey, you're on track,
3: Amen.
2: Church. You're on track, individual. You're on track. Keep going the way you're going, and then you will be able to help others to see truth, and the truth will make you free.
1: I love everything that you've said, but what really sticks with me is that, you know, as you pointed out, Satan's smart. He knows what's going to happen, but because of his pride. And I think that happens so many times in people today in their hearts. You know, there's conviction of sin, but they're fighting the Lord. The Holy Spirit is knocking, but they will not surrender. Why? Because of pride. And I think that's the greatest of sins when you think about man today resisting Almighty God and all the wonderful things that God has done, how gracious he is, and the many evidences that the Bible is the written word of God. Very clear. I think I don't have any doubt about the Bible. You know, it's not man-made, and yet people don't accept. Why? They're holding on to their pride. They're holding on to their autonomy. And friends, you know, this is not necessarily an evangelistic program, but I want to appeal to you. Are you filled with pride? Do you know that Jesus is real, that he's coming, that there is a heaven and that there is a hell, and yet you will not surrender? What is that? But it's pride. Even pride did Lucifer in. So I pray that through this program and maybe other things, maybe you do go to a church, maybe you don't, that you would see that pride is sending you in the wrong direction. So please, I beg of you, and I know Dr. Stauffer is an evangelist, he would want me to say this because there's nothing better, nothing more important than to receive Jesus Christ and to receive eternal life. You know, what does it profit a man if he gains the whole world and loses his soul? We don't want that to happen to you. And you know, Southwest Radio Church has always been mission-minded and evangelistic. And you know, Douglas, this is not exactly, you know, asking you the question, but this is so important. How many people do you know who are just hanging on to pride when pride is nothing? Jesus is everything. Douglas, did you want to add anything to that invitation?
2: No, yes. I'd say no, you said it all, but yes, of course I do. I'm a preacher like you, and you know, you give us a mic, we'll talk. What I would say is, and I just wrote this down as you were talking about it, hell is God's judgment on sin in the future, and war is God's judgment on sin in the here and now. That's been said by others, but when you look at pride, pride cometh before contention, and a haughty spirit before the fall. And what you have is that, you look at the devil, pride kept him from doing God's plan in his life. He fell from heaven because he said, I will be like the Most High. I'll be over God. I, five times. And because of that, he is where he is, and he became God, the antagonist against God. He hates everything that God stands for. That's why you may go through some, you know, physical, spiritual sufferings, but when you come out on the other side, you can look at it and say, praise God, you were there with me the whole time, and thank you for that. What pride will do is say, I don't deserve this. I should have the easy life, or I should, I, and we just can't have that. What we need people to do is to realize Jesus saves, and he saves from sin to an eternity with God.
1: That's wonderfully put, because he's Lord, but he's also Savior, and he gave a propitiatory sacrifice. In other words, he paid the price fully. He was innocent, without sin, but because he died on the cross, he cried out, I think it's Matthew 27:46, my God, why hast thou forsaken me? He was abandoned so that those who believe in him would never have God turn his back on people who were believers. So friends, if you're not a believer, This is the time, right now. Get on your knees, maybe even turn the radio off. Just speak to God and ask Him to save you. So, Douglas, what is this chapter, and we're talking about chapter 12, reveal about the real conflict behind human history?
2: It's an answer that I think you could go into a lot of different areas, but it shows that history is not just political or social. It's spiritual. There's always been war against God's plan, and that war centers on Christ and Israel. What we see on earth, wars, nations, and conflicts, is the visible expression of a deeper unseen battle. We wrestle not against flesh and blood, the Bible says, but against principalities, and it goes on from there. That's what we need to look at, is that spiritual battle behind what we see with our physical eyes. We walk by faith, not by sight. Without faith, it's impossible to please God. So faith is the crux of the whole issue.
1: Amen. Well, and I think it's very obvious in history, and very obvious today, that Satan hates Israel. It's amazing to me, Douglas, that, you know, I did a presentation in one of our conferences on anti-Semitism, and it started in the church, as you know, and I'm speaking about the medieval church, but how does this chapter in particular explain Satan's hatred for Israel?
2: Well, as I said, Israel's central to God's plan, whether that's past, present, or future. You say, well, they're in the land, they're in there in unbelief. Well, the Bible says they're going to come back to the land in unbelief. That's fulfilling Scripture. Satan cannot attack God directly, so he attacks what God has chosen. That's why Israel has faced continual opposition throughout history, because Satan knows that the future is Israel. The church is sort of running the show right now, believers, those that have trusted in Christ. But during the tribulation, that opposition against Israel intensifies because Satan knows his time is short.
1: Amen. Well, we're hard up against the clock. This is the closing of our second program on the illumination of the book of Revelation, book 2.
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Early last year, we were in one of our pastor's discipleship classes, and we're talking about the rapture of the church and how excited we are to see Jesus. Nothing better could happen to us than if Jesus came for his church today. Imagine what it would be like to look into that face and see that face shining like the sun in all of its brilliance, and to hear that voice that sounds like many rushing waters. And when we were done with the class, my friend Billy came up to me and literally with tears in his eyes, he said, but Pastor Ron, you keep talking about the rapture and Jesus coming for us. I don't want it to come now. And of course, I'm spiritual. So I said, well, Billy, that's not right. I mean, nothing better could happen to any of us than to see Jesus. And he looked at me, and again, with tears in his eyes, he said, but there's so many people unsaved. We need to go get them. That's the kind of heart. That's just the shadow of the kind of heart that the Apostle Paul demonstrates for us today. Now, I said earlier, this is Mission Impossible. I'm going to tell each and every one of you that there's no one in this room who can do what I'm going to suggest that God wants us to do today. Probably there isn't anybody in this room who even wants to do what you're going to be asked to do today. So what's the point of a Bible study like this? This shows us not only the heart of the Apostle Paul, but the heart of God. And remember that love, his love has been poured out into your heart. So this is an example. Let's see how much like Jesus we can be by the time we leave church today. Now, for a brief setup, chapters 9, 10, and 11 are what I call the Israel insert or the Israel parenthesis. These chapters are intended to sort of be a bookend to the first 8 chapters. And it's sort of like Paul. It's his last courtroom scene, and we've been in the courtroom with the Apostle Paul from chapter 1. And it's sort of like he's saying, okay, I have one more witness to call, the nation of Israel. And he's going to use their faithlessness to demonstrate the faithfulness of God that he spent 8 chapters trying to convince us about. Get ready to be thrilled in these 3 chapters. A lot of doctrine. Don't yawn, it's not boring. Because what God does in these 3 chapters demonstrates that even when we are faithless, he will be faithful. Romans chapter 9, verse 1, Paul begins by saying, I speak the truth in Christ. I am not lying. My conscience confirms it in the Holy Spirit. This passage gives us, I think, the greatest single look into the heart of the Apostle Paul of anything that's ever been written about him. You all know he is my biblical hero. Apart from Jesus, he's the one. He said, follow my example as I follow the example of Christ. And he sets the bar really, really high in the opening of this chapter. This is one of the places where we can say without any hesitation at all that we want to be like the Apostle Paul. This is what God intended when Paul wrote to the church at Corinth, follow my example as I follow the example of Christ. All I'm asking and praying for in our church today is it just sort of awakens a dormant love in our hearts, gives us a standard that we can aspire to. You see, what Paul is about to say is so unbelievable that we wouldn't believe it if it wasn't in the Bible. I'm sure that Paul understood that no one could possibly comprehend the depth of love in his heart for Israel. We'll talk more about why in a few moments. But that's why he begins this chapter with what I call a triple-layered oath of truth or sincerity. The first layer is when he says, I speak the truth in Christ. And what Paul is doing here is communicating that what he's about to share is beyond himself. Whatever the Holy Spirit is going to touch your heart today regarding is beyond your ability to do it. Jesus said, apart from me, you can do nothing, but with God, all things are possible. So this is where we've got to really reach into the heavens. Only in Christ can someone love this unselfishly, this completely. And this truth is born only in the love of Jesus Christ for the Apostle Paul and in Paul. The second layer
of this oath of sincerity is when he says, I'm not lying. You know, he knows the hard and cynical hearts of men. Paul, you don't expect us to believe this, do you? He knew that would be the response. And I'm going to ask you to guard against your cynical heart. Well, if I can't do it, what's the point of even talking about it? Well, this is the heart that we strive to. This is a picture of heaven. And earth is sort of like spring training for heaven. And we need to be ready. He affirms that this is not a lie. This is not the usual hyperbole of a preacher who's simply wanting to get a bigger offering. Paul's not trying to impress anyone. He's merely sharing his heart. His third layer is when he says, my conscience confirms it in the Holy Spirit. You know, there are a lot of things that our consciences are okay with. Things that God isn't okay with. But it's not the case with the Apostle Paul. Paul had to pray deeply about this statement before he even made it. Now remember, he's dictating these letters. And as he dictates this, these words are about to come out. I know by experience there are some things I am about to say that I got to... Okay, Lord, and make sure it's okay. Make sure that I really mean it. Make sure that my heart is right. Well, that's what Paul is doing here. He needed to be sure that his heart was right with God and that this was going to be the truth. This is love. Now, I think about all the times that we've told people we love them, only to prove later that we didn't love them as much as we thought we did. You know, we use the words, I love you, bro, love you, sister. And it just rolls off our lips so easily. But we need to be truth tellers when we tell somebody that we love them. You know, I look at Paula all the time and say, Paula, I love you so much. But she's in the car with me at times at Baskin Robbins when I say, I love hot fudge sundaes. So she needs to know that she comes before the hot fudge sundae. We need to be careful about what we say. We need to mean what we say and say what we mean. Paul means it here, and we need to follow his example. Here it is. Listen to the first part of this unbelievable statement. He says, I have great sorrow and unceasing anguish in my heart. Now, we know he's talking about Israel because I read the passage. I want to remind you, I'll probably do it a couple more times this morning, that these are the very people that were trying to kill him, that were pursuing him everywhere he went, that were trying to undo the work that God was doing through him. Now, the idea for the Apostle Paul of dying was nothing new. He experienced it all the time. But the most painful thing, the thing that would anger him, and we see glimpses of righteous anger throughout his epistles, but the fact that they would go in and mess with the people that have given their life to Jesus Christ, that would be more than Paul could take. And yet, he still has great sorrow and unceasing anguish in his heart. Literally, this says he has a pain in his heart that won't go away for his people, Israel. Picture for a minute Paul writing this letter, dictating this letter to his friends in Rome and Christians that he hasn't yet met. And he's suddenly being gripped with sorrow. The emotion would overwhelm him. It's almost like he's thinking, you know, all of those Roman Christians, praise God, but there's still something left out. Now, any one of us who has family members, people that we really care about, who refuse Jesus Christ, who aren't saved, whose lives are spiraling out of control, and they lie and tell you, oh, everything's fine, I don't need God, that kind of thing. Well, we understand that kind of pain to a little tiny bit of the depth that Paul is expressing here. I feel like the emotion of this statement as he was dictating this letter overwhelmed him, even as the words came out of his mouth. As a pastor, I understand just a little tiny bit of what Paul is communicating. I understand how heartbreaking it is when someone that you love refuses to believe. I'm one that many of you come to and say, Pastor Ron, pray for my brother, pray for my family, pray for my mom, pray for my dad, pray for my husband, pray for my wife. They just don't get it. They don't want to follow the Lord. And I can see and experience with you the pain in your heart. I have family members
have a son who isn't saved. And it breaks my heart. And I want to talk to him about it, and he just doesn't want to hear it. Some of them just say, okay, Dad, I've talked to you so many times. Other people, hey, look, I just don't talk about Jesus. And it absolutely tears my heart up. There are others, people that we know, who feel like I've done so many terrible things, God wouldn't possibly save me. And we want to talk to them about the grace of God. And we want to talk to them about how God has proven his love for them. There are others simply who like to sin. And they don't care enough to work hard enough to find out what is true and then respond to the truth of Jesus Christ. When that happens, my heart hurts. Well, Paul was a Jew, in fact, a Jew of Jews. He knew firsthand the pain and the anger that comes from having to affirm that what you always fought against was true, that what you've always believed was wrong. You know, one of the really big obstacles to people getting saved is their investment in what they've believed for so long. In our city, I was born a Catholic, I'm going to die a Catholic. Other people will, you know, I don't need God, I'll be on my own. If there is a God, I'll be okay. And we try to convince him that that's not true. All Paul wanted was for the people of God, his chosen people, Israel, individual Jews, to be saved. As we begin this section, let's put this into a practical perspective for all of us. There are many today, some big churches in this city, who preach a message that Jews, individual Jews now, not the nation of Israel, individual Jews don't need Jesus to be saved. They preach that because they are born Jewish, they get a pass into heaven, that they're under a different covenant. And that stance will make them wildly popular with Jewish political groups. It's socially, politically, and religiously tolerant. And of course, that is a position that everybody applauds in these last days. If you want to be loved, you want to be accepted, just no, you do your thing and I'll do my thing and somehow we're all going to sort of meet together in heaven. But the problem is, it's just not true. You see, if you believe that, even for a moment, you've got to deal with these three chapters, 9, 10, 11 in the book of Romans. If it's true that Jews don't need Jesus, Jesus himself was a liar. And we need to understand that if Jesus lied, if he said to Nicodemus, a religious Jew, a renowned teacher, that you must be born again, or you will not inherit the kingdom of God, if it wasn't true, then Jesus is unable to save us. If it weren't true, the scriptures would say that, yes, you're saved by grace through faith, or we're saved by being born into a Jewish family. But that's not what the Bible says. I remind you once more that Paul was a Jew. Peter was a Jew. The early church for many years was entirely Jewish. These Jews did not become Messianic Jews. They became born again Christians. They didn't continue going to temple except to evangelize Jews. They didn't celebrate the feasts or the festivals. They didn't observe the Jewish Sabbath. They didn't cling to the Jewish law. They followed Jesus with all of their hearts. I want to repeat something that is at the core of Paul's message and his broken heart in these three chapters. Only born-again Christians are going to be in heaven. Now, if you say that in front of enough people, you're going to have people want to throw things at you. Well, that's the reason the Apostle Paul was chased out of every town he ever went to. It broke his heart to know that hell could be populated with Jewish blood. And that's why he says this, and get ready to hear the depth of love in this verse.
He says, "For I could wish that I myself were cursed and cut off from Christ for the sake of my brothers, those of my own race, the people of Israel." Now, he says, the people of Israel, individual Jews, never forget the distinction between God's choice of Israel nationally. That's a promise he made to Abraham. It was an unconditional covenant. It's a promise he made to David. It was an unconditional covenant. And God is going to fulfill every single promise he made. But to individual Jews, and in these last days, remember, God is chasing a remnant. Our audience is to go out and find people wherever they are, whatever they believe. If they're not born-again believers, our responsibility is to tell them the gospel of Jesus Christ, to make disciples of all nations. Now, Paul is going to say something in these three chapters, some things, rather, in these three chapters that could today get him branded as being an anti-Semite. That's why we have to go just beyond the words and deep into his heart. When he says these tough things, he's saying them only because he's motivated by love for them. It may be easy for us with Western ears, sort of soiled by the media and the media's view of Israel. It may be easy for us to hear some judgment coming from Paul's heart. But it's not judgment at all. It is pure pain. Another way then that we can follow Paul's example, as he follows the example of Christ, is to be willing to say hard things to people who need to hear them. You know, when we go out and we share, when we go out and we talk to people at work, when we talk to our neighbors, when we stop and talk to somebody at HEB, you know, we want to tell them good news. We have truly good news. But sometimes you have to tell them hard things. And the hard things they need to hear. And we need to be bold enough and brave enough to tell them. Now, saying those hard things won't make you popular. Can you handle that? I think we can handle that. We need to be a little bit tougher, a little less concerned about what people think and more concerned about what Jesus thinks. Our responsibility in this world, people you know, people you don't know, people that you absolutely love and people that you don't really like, our responsibility, remember the last chapter, we have an obligation. It's not to ourselves, but it is to God. We're obligated to God to tell those people the truth in love. If they accuse you of being unloving or judgmental, you have to be willing to accept it. And you have to be willing to do it in order to get some of those people into heaven. It is our commission given by the Lord himself. Paul had to say a lot of hard things. All of that to say, verse 3, and the first part of verse 4, is for me the second most unbelievable statement in all of the Bible. If you just look at it from a human perspective, if you're interested, the most difficult thing to believe in the Bible for me is that God loves me. I am completely unlovable. But he's saying here that he would give his place in heaven for individual Jews, if they would only believe. The word here for cursed and cut off, it's one word in the Greek, it's an anathema. And it means literally to be excommunicated or kicked out in a religious ceremony. And we understand it literally means to be damned to hell forever. Now, think about the scope of what he's saying. He would give his place in heaven if it were possible. Now, he's not saying

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3: But I wouldn't give my place in heaven for any of you. And that's coming from a heart that genuinely loves you. I love Paul with all of my heart. Maybe for a minute I would think about it. But I've told you dozens of times over the years that as much as I love her more than I ever thought it possible to love another human, I'm not a loving human. As much as I love her, I might think about dying for her. But giving my place in heaven to be with Jesus, to even consider this for an enemy, is way beyond my ability to understand. I simply cannot comprehend it. Now, what I want all of you to do is think about the people in your life. I hate to use the word hate, but maybe you hate some people. Maybe the people that have done some horrible, horrible things to you, and you're one of those, well, I can forgive, but I can't forget, which, by the way, is not forgiving. Maybe you're one of those people who, in your fantasies, you think up ways to punish them for the things that they've done. Jesus is asking you not to give your place in heaven for him. That's not possible. But to love them that much. Can you do that? Paul was a human being. But he wasn't the first Jew with such a heart. Moses had that heart when coming down from Mount Sinai. Imagine you're 40 days in the presence of God. You've got the tablets of the law. And you hear a commotion down the mountain. And God says your people are worshiping an idol. And you go down and you find even your brother worshiping a golden calf. Aaron's lame excuse, hey, I just threw the gold in and this came out. And Moses was angry, but it was righteous anger, and the source of his anger was love. Listen to what he said on behalf of the people. This is Exodus chapter 32, verses 30 through 32. It said this, the next day Moses said to the people, you have committed a great sin. He told the truth in love, he was direct. But now I will go up to the Lord. Perhaps I can make atonement for your sin. So Moses went back to the Lord and said, oh, what a great sin these people have committed. They've made themselves gods of gold. Here's his heart. This is Paul's heart. But now, please forgive their sins. But if not, then blot me out of the book you have written.

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11: Some brokenness drives some people into alcohol and drugs. There's some brokenness drives some people into anger, to even toward God. There's still others who may be driven to false religion and godless ideologies. Hannah's brokenness drove her to the knees of prayer. Hannah's brokenness drove her to the altar of God, not bitterness or revenge. Hannah's brokenness drove her to the prayer closet.
10: Welcome to Leading the Way for a lesson from Dr. Michael Youssef, shining a bright light on the beauty that can shine through brokenness. Everyone experiences difficult seasons in life, and today Dr. Youssef introduces you to Hannah, revealing how, instead of turning her anger to bitterness, Hannah took her brokenness right to the feet of the Savior. It's a valuable lesson that changed the trajectory of her life and can do the same for you. So listen along with me as Dr. Michael Youssef begins an episode of Leading the Way audio that he's called Living a Life of Prayer.
11: Turn with me, please, to 1 Samuel chapter 1. First, I have to tell you about the tale of two wives. That woman that I'm going to focus on today, named Hannah, which means favored or gracious. Either word can mean that in Hebrew. This woman was truly gracious. She was selfless. She was thoughtful. Although her name could mean favored, as I told you, but she was far from feeling favored. She was inwardly broken at her physical inability to conceive a child. And as we look at her life, you will see that she was favored by God, even when she did not know it. That she was favored by God, and God revealed His favor to her after her brokenness. Hannah was one of two wives of Elkanah. The other wife was named Peninnah. Even though Elkanah favored Hannah over Peninnah, perhaps because she was gracious in spirit, but Peninnah was able to have children and Hannah couldn't. There's a possibility that Elkanah took Peninnah as a second wife because Hannah could not have children. We don't know that. What we know for sure is that there was an intense and painful relationship between those two women, the two wives. Look at verse 6 with me. 1 Samuel 1:6. Hannah's rival provoked her till she wept and could not eat. Year after year, this gracious woman was taunted and tormented by Elkanah's second wife. And what Elkanah's response? Men, are you listening to me? I don't want you to miss this. I don't want you to miss Elkanah's response. It's really important. I'm going to show you. This is a very hard lesson I cannot say I have learned, that I am learning. It's a tough lesson. Verse 8. Elkanah said to Hannah, "Why are you downhearted? Don't I mean more to you than 10 sons? Read my lips." That is a no-no. What is he doing? He guess like most men, he aimed at fixing the problem. We men are fixers. We just have to fix every problem. When our daughters were teenagers, and whenever they come and mention a problem, as soon as they want to talk about the problem, I'm already having half a dozen answers to their problems. I got solutions. Man, I've always been full of solutions. And I would give them half a dozen. Would you do this? Well, no. What about this? And what do you do this? What about this? No. What about this? Man, I made it worse. Until my wise wife said to me, "They just want you to listen. They want you to listen." Men of God, listen to me. Whenever your wife is hurting or downhearted, the last thing she wants to hear is how good you've been to her. When she's burdened, when she's sorrowing, when she's heartbroken, she needs empathy. She needs understanding. She needs prayer. Not self-patting on the back. Trying to fix her sorrowful heart makes absolute sense to us men. It does. In fact, when we are down and discouraged and we're with another man in company of a good and godly man who gives us an answer or gives a help us out to think through things, we immediately perk up. But that's our logic. That's not how women feel or want most of the time. Question: What do wives need when they're emotionally down? They need your silent presence. That's difficult. I know. No words, no advice, no solutions, no fixing of the problem. And listen to this. Prayer on her behalf and asking God to bring her comfort is a great way to minister to her. But even in the rare times when she does not even want you to pray aloud, pray silently. All right, I'm going to move on. Now, you got it? Guys, you got that? You see, there's one thing I need to say that before I get back to the passage about polygamy, the pagan practice of multiple wives. The Bible always records the practice of polygamy. Did you get that? They record it, but never endorsed it. Not once. In fact, the first reference to polygamy in the Bible is in Genesis chapter 4, when a man by the name of Lamech married two wives, Ada and Zillah. Lamech, the first polygamist in the Bible, was the descendant of the first murderer in the Bible, Cain. After Lamech, we see polygamy happens again and again and again in the scripture. Yet, the Bible never once commended it. Not once. The Bible never once portrayed it in a positive light. In fact, in every case, without exception, these relationships cause grief and conflict for everyone involved. As a result of Abraham marrying Hagar, Sarah's maid, what happened? We have 3,000 years of conflict between the descendants of Ishmael and the descendants of Isaac. Jacob's polygamy created bitterness among his children until Joseph was sold into slavery. David, oh my goodness, David, his polygamy brought about murder and rape and violence even among his own children. And what do I say about Solomon? He married so many wives, but what they did is they turned his heart away from the Lord. And we ended up, for the last time, of a unified Israel. Nowhere in the scripture do you find example of polygamous marriage that is healthy, harmonious, and commended by God. Here, Elkanah's polygamy, or polygamous marriage, we see that same corrosive forces at work. Elkanah was a Levite. You know what the Levites are, right? They're the priestly tribe of Israel. But he was not a good family priest. But our focus is not on Elkanah. It's on Hannah's prayer of brokenness. Our focus is on how God replaced the years that are eaten by the locusts. Now listen carefully. There's something really, really important here I don't want you to miss that probably even a few years ago would not have made sense. At this point in Israel's time, in Israel's history, it was a time of social upheaval just like ours. Why do I say this? Because in that historical context, it was a time of the judges. This was a time when the nation of Israel has lost its biblical moorings, just like our country. It was a time of moral confusion, just like we're experiencing now. It was a time when Israel drifted aimlessly, just as we do now. It was a time when Israel lost its moral and ethical rudder, as our time is now. It was a time of national division and bickering, as our time is now. It was a time when there were truly leaderless, as we are now. In the book of Judges, we hear that again and again, that everyone did what was right in their own eyes. Everyone did what's right in their own eyes. In other words, like our times, they said, I have my truth, you have your truth, there are no absolute truth. They viewed all religions to be equal in value. Idolatry was rampant. Pagan religious practices were practiced by God's people more than the Ten Commandments. They worshiped Baal and Ashtar and Moloch more than they worshiped Yahweh. Oh, they worship Yahweh one day a week, but the rest of the week they were worshiping all these other gods. Even the priests of Israel were engaged in many corrupt practices. And that is why Elkanah practiced polygamy, which is a pagan practice. But I need to hasten to say, and I really do, I hope that you take heart, that in the darkest of times, whether we get darker or not, it doesn't matter. But in the darkness of time, the sovereign God will intervene and he will do what he does best. He is a delivering God. We don't know that God is raising a Samuel somewhere in this time of darkness and despair. Peninnah was cruel as Hannah was gracious and kind and thoughtful. No doubt, Peninnah's sharp tongue caused Hannah to stain her pillow with tears every night. I don't know about you, but you may have someone like that in your life. You may have someone somewhere in your orbit. Someone whose tongue is sharper than a surgeon's scalpel. Someone whose words wound you deeply. Listen carefully, please. Let Hannah's ultimate outcome be truly an encouragement to each one of us who are in that situation. You might have made mistakes in your early life, and you are paying for it now. You might have engaged in a relationship in the past that has caused you untold pain and suffering now. Even though your situation is different from Hannah's, but you might identify with her regret. I want to remind you, I don't want you ever forget, don't ever forget that the sovereign overruling God is the same God who ministered to Hannah, can minister and bless you today. You may have acted in the flesh instead of the spirit. You may have jumped into a situation with both feet instead of praying. You may have tried to improve God's will instead of obeying it. You might have tried to accelerate God's timetable instead of waiting on Him. What you need to do is this. Listen carefully, please. Start thanking God that He's the God of second, third, fourth, fifth, and untold number of chances. You need to thank God for His forgiveness. You need to start thanking God for His overruling power. You need to start asking God to reach all the way deep down where nobody else can reach your brokenness and perform a miracle and repair, renew, and redeem the past. Some brokenness drives some people into alcohol and drugs. There's some brokenness drives some people into anger, to even toward God. There's still others who may be driven to false religion and godless ideologies. Hannah's brokenness drove her to the knees of prayer. Hannah's brokenness drove her to the altar of God, not bitterness or revenge. Hannah's brokenness drove her to the prayer closet. I'm going to say more about that in the next message. But Hannah truly gives us a beautiful example of grace under fire. Character that is tempered in the furnace of adversity. Peace in the midst of the storm. And faith under pressure. Look with me, please, at verses 9 to 11. After they celebrated the feast, Hannah went to the altar to pray. Eli the priest, whose family was messed up, they call it dysfunctional these days, I call it messed up. His own family was messed up. He was in his usual place. In deep anguish, the word of God said, Hannah prayed to the Lord, weeping bitterly, and she made a vow. Lord Almighty, if you would only look upon your servant's misery and remember me and not forget your servant, but give her a son, then I will give him to the Lord for all of his days. This is the very first prayer by a woman recorded in the scripture. Now, it doesn't mean that there were godly women who have prayed before her or since, but this is the first one to be recorded in the scripture. These other prayers were not recorded. I am absolutely convinced that we are going to be astonished when we get to the other side of glory to heaven, and we'll see how many answered prayers, that God answered prayers as a result of these nameless and faceless women of old. Absolutely convinced. I can categorically tell you that the reason I'm serving the Lord today is because of my mother and my sister's prayer. St. Augustine of Hippo credited his salvation to the prayer of his mother, Monica, who prayed for him daily, never give up one day, for his salvation. Now we call him St. Augustine. John and Charles Wesley, who transformed England for Christ in the 18th century. It was because of the faithful hours that Susanna Wesley, their mom, has spent in prayer for each one of them. Only in heaven will we know how many millions of answered prayer because of the prayer of faithful, godly women. Before I run out of time, I need to tell you several things, very important aspects of Hannah's prayer, before I get to it in absolute details and look at the ingredients of that prayer. Her prayer was unspoken. Her lips were moving, but she made no sound. She was not trying to be eloquent or profound or articulate. She prayed out of deep anguish. Look with me, please, verses 12 to 18. 1 Samuel chapter 1. Eli the priest assumed that she was drunk. Isn't that amazing? Isn't that amazing? You know, read the scripture. It reveals human nature the way it is. It's amazing how easily we can misjudge people. How easily we impugn their motives and jump into the wrong conclusions. He thought she was drunk. Another aspect of Hannah's prayer is that she made no attempts to draw attention to herself. My goodness, listen to me. This is a breath of fresh air in this age of victimhood. It's the age of woe me and feeling sorry for ourselves. Hannah was not trying to impress anyone. She was not trying to draw the sympathy of anyone. She was not manipulating anyone's emotions. Why? Because she knew there's only one person who could answer her prayer. She knew there's only one person who can give her all the power and the help she needs. There's only one person who could do the impossible. Only one person who could hear even her silent prayer. You know, I often take huge comfort in the words of the Apostle Paul in Romans 8:26. In the same way, the Holy Spirit helps us in our weakness. When we don't know what we ought to pray for, but the Spirit Himself intercedes for us through wordless groans. Verse 11, Hannah makes a vow to the Lord. If you give me a son, he will become a Nazarite. Actually, that's a word, nadir or nadar, in Hebrew, and the word means that he's going to be consecrated totally for God's service. That he's going to be set aside. He will be set apart for God's service. And man, did she keep her word. Did she keep her promise? And that's what I told you that gets to me. I'll talk more about it. But please don't miss what I'm going to tell you. There is nothing wrong with making a vow unto the Lord. But please, please, please, before you make such a vow, be absolutely certain that this is a vow that you will keep, no matter what. You see, there's some people say all sorts of things to the Lord in times of desperation, but then when the pressure is off, they backtrack in their vows. Listen to me. God cannot be mocked. God does not forget. And just because he's merciful and loving and forgiving, you cannot make a promise if you have no intention of keeping it. Can I get an amen? The last thing I want to call attention to is that there is a blessing in persistence in prayer. I remember in my book, Never Give Up, and the story I told about George Mueller, because when I was a young guy and I would read George Mueller's biography and how he prayed, and within minutes God answered, within hours God answered, and then I really read his real biography and discovered that he had prayed for things for 40 years and he persisted in prayer. The opposite of persistence is giving up. Oh my goodness, I am absolutely convinced there are so many casualties in the Christian life because of lack of persistence in prayer. The Word of God warns us again and again that our struggle is not with flesh and blood. Our struggle is not with human beings. Listen to me. Our struggle is not against flesh and blood, but with the spiritual evil forces. And they never give up, and so should you. Never give up. Let me conclude on my own testimony. There is no place in which persistence is more rewarding than when you are battling these spiritual forces on your knees. There are no battlefields in which victory is more certain than when you persistently wrestle with the powers of darkness through prayer. There is no battlefield in the world, not Hastings, not Waterloo, not Gettysburg, not Hiroshima. It is more crucial. It's more crucial to the outcome than the battlefield in your prayer closet. This gracious woman, Hannah, has just shown us that we can win great victories on the knees of prayer. All of her agony, all of her pain, only drove her deeper into God's heart instead of revenge and bitterness, anger. She made a promise to God and she kept it. And her son Samuel blessed the world.
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0: Welcome to His Life Revealed with Pastor Todd Granger of His Life Fellowship in San Antonio, Texas. We're glad you've chosen to join us today. Our passion at His Life Ministries is to help believers know Him and show Him. So we keep it simple. It's just about Jesus. Our prayer is that the Holy Spirit will make His truth plain to you, so you can walk in freedom and enjoy the life of union that God has designed for you to live. And now, here's Pastor Todd.
1: We are still in the little book of Jude, and our text today will be verses 12 through 16. And I've titled this message, "The Judgment Awaits the Apostate. Judgment Awaits the Apostate." And in our text today, Jude gives five metaphors to illustrate these apostates. And Jude is referencing the apostates that pose as believers, set themselves up as teachers. They're staying in the church, befriending its body, subtly casting seeds of heresy and dissension. And as we read in our last two studies of Jude, verses 3 and 4, really capsulize why Jude is writing the letter. And I want to read them to you again to remind you of the emphasis of the letter. In Jude, verses 3 and 4, he writes, "Beloved, while I was making every effort to write to you about our common salvation, I was compelled to write to you urgently, appealing that you fight strenuously for the defense of the faith, which was once for all handed down to the saints, the faith that is the sum of Christian belief that was given verbally to believers. For certain people have crept in unnoticed, just as if they were sneaking in by a side door. They are ungodly persons whose condemnation was predicted long ago, for they distort the grace of our God into decadence and immoral freedom, viewing it as an opportunity to do whatever they want and deny and disown our only Master and Lord Jesus Christ." So the Spirit of God is seeking to awaken believers to the threat of apostasy. And apostasy is a very real threat, particularly in our time, but in that church. And this is the introduction of Jude. This is the emphasis of Jude. It is a threat that will devastate the church through licentious teaching that will lure the believer into living a compromised life. Now, the enemy knows that he cannot cause the born again to fall from grace. He knows that. We don't always know that, do we? But he knows that. But he can distort their relationship with the Lord. And isn't that what he continually tries to do? He tries to get you to see yourself in a different light than God sees you. He tries to get you to see others in a different light than God sees them. He tries to get you to see God in a different light than what is true of him. So, the apostates are agents of the enemy who are a corruption to the body. And Peter wrote this about them in 2 Peter. And you know, 2 Peter chapter 2 is really a parallel to Jude. And it says, "But in those days, false prophets arose among the people, just as there will be false teachers among you, who will subtly introduce destructive heresies, even denying the master who brought them, bringing swift destruction on themselves. Many will follow their shameful ways, and because of them, the way of truth will be maligned." So this is really a warning for believers, and it is all the more relevant in these times that we're living in, because we are living at the end of the church age. Christ is soon coming for his bride, and as his bride, we want to live in readiness to receive him. The battle is raging against us. The enemy knows the end is near, and he wants to destroy the church from the inside out. And that is why we must fight strenuously for the defense of the faith. That is why we must intentionally live out this life in a spirit-driven passion to be the people of God in every respect, to reflect outwardly who we are inwardly. As was said in Bible study, in the discipline of the Christian soul, there should be a desire to make worship the pursuit of their lives. There should be a hunger and thirst after the living word, a determination to yield every aspect of their being to the obedience of Christ, a desire to grow our faith, motivated by our uninterrupted fellowship with God. Now is the time for the bride of Christ to stand ready, having put off every single vestige of compromise with flesh and with the world. Now that's the emphasis. We're at that place. It is urgent, and time is soon to draw completely to a close on this particular juncture of our existence. The church age will end. And when the church age ends, we're leaving. But don't we want to stand in truth till we leave? Don't we want to stand in the fullness of all that God has created us for till we go? Don't we want to know the provision, the inheritance, the fullness of all that God gave us in this life before we walk through that door? Don't we want to greet Him with a smile, knowing that we've only tasted the first fruits of heaven in this life by faith? I think we do. I think we do. Now let's turn to Jude. And you'll remember in verses 5 through 7, Jude reminds them of how God responded to the apostasy of the three different groups. We went through that. The Jews, or Israelites, and their refusal to go into the promised land, and thereby rejecting God's plan for them. And that was always an interesting study for me, because how many times have we forgotten who brought us to where we're at? And we're afraid to go forward. You know, as though God has suddenly just dropped us off for whatever is going to happen. And the reality is that we wouldn't have drawn the next breath unless God had brought us to where we are. We are even now in His embrace. But the Israelites decided they wouldn't go into the promised land, even though God had told them to. And He had brought them there and rejected God's plan for them. The angels who literally stood in the presence of God forsook their station before God in pride, and after they'd been cast out of heaven, sought the daughters of men. And then Sodom and Gomorrah, the Gentiles, who knew God through Lot and Abraham, but rejected faith in God to indulge in gross perversion. In verses 8 through 11, we looked at the traits of the apostate. That was last week. And Jude tells us in verse 8 that they are immoral, they defile the body, they are rebellious, they reject authority, and they are mockers. They mock angelic majesties or glory. And then in verse 11, he gives us three examples of apostates that were known in Jewish history and who were judged. Cain, Balaam, and Korah. And last week we looked at each one of them individually. So that brings us to our text for today, which will be verses 12 through 16. Now I'm going to read verse 11 as well to kind of keep the thought consistent. Please stand with me as we read Jude 11 through 16. Jude 11 through 16. Woe to them! For they have gone the defiant way of Cain, and for profit they have run headlong into the error of Balaam and perished in the rebellion of mutinous Korah. These men are hidden wreaths, elements of great danger to others. In your love feast, when they feast together with you without fear, looking after only themselves, they are like clouds without water, swept along by winds, autumn trees without fruit, doubly dead, uprooted and lifeless, wild waves of the sea, flinging up their own shame like foam, wandering stars from whom the gloom of deep darkness has been reserved forever. It was about these people that Enoch, in the seventh generation of Adam, prophesied when he said, "Look, The Lord came with myriads of his holy ones to execute judgment upon all and to convict of all the ungodly deeds they have done in an ungodly way and all the harsh and cruel things ungodly sinners have spoken against him. These people are habitual murmurers, griping and complaining, following after their own desires. Controlled by passion, they speak arrogantly, pretending admiration and flattering people to gain advantage. May God bless the reading of his word. You may be seated. You wouldn't believe it, but we actually have a lot to cover in those verses. Let's take a brief look at verse 11, since we looked at it last week. Which starts with woe, not woe as you would tell a horse, but literally woe. And it is an exclamation of grief. It's actually in the Greek, it is uae. It sounds a lot like Hawaii, but they're not the same. It is an exclamation of grief, a cry of grief. For they, as it continues, for they, a reference to the apostates, the ones who had crept into the church in verse 4, the creepers, for they have entered into the judgment of Cain for their defiance of God. They have entered into the judgment of Balaam in their seeking to profit through their heresy. And they will perish in the rebellion as Korah did. So what you see here is the Spirit of God is grieved by their sins of these men against God. And in this verse, the judgment of God against these men is declared. They will have a share in the judgment against the apostates of Jewish history. As we will see in the following verses, the judgment of God for apostate is severe and immediate. These men will know great suffering, more suffering than they could possibly conceive or we could conceive, that will continue throughout eternity. Now, I want to remind you that there are at least 3 degrees of apostasy. I call them degrees, but there are 3 different types of apostasy. There's actually more, but I'm only named 3, okay? One apostate is the individual who has heard and known the truth of God, but rejects him. Rejects his salvation and determines to remain a sinner and live to the flesh and the world. Now, this person does not stay among believers, but he runs to live in the darkness from which he was born. The next apostate is the one who has been a part of the church and the society of believers. He has heard the gospel many times. He can quote scripture. He has enjoyed the company of the fellowship of believers. Yet he has never really been born again. He has never really surrendered his life to Christ. And he will eventually fall away and reveal his unbelief. Then we have the most deadly and wicked of all apostates, who will stay in the church in order to corrupt and divide, to promote self-indulgence in the name of grace. They are deceivers who are seemingly caring and loving, but subtly lead believers into a distortion of doctrine and sin. These apostates seek a prominence and influence within the body in order to create a following. They may be teachers or preachers. They may be denominational leaders, seminary professors, or even elders. They will promote a liberal gospel that is accepting of societal norms. They are demonically empowered and are evil at the core. These are the apostates that the Spirit of God is now illustrating. They are destined for destruction and eternal suffering. Now let's look at verse 12. It says, these men are hidden reefs, elements of danger to others in your love feast, when they feast together with you without fear, looking after only themselves. They are like clouds without water, swept along by winds, autumn trees without fruit, doubly dead and uprooted and lifeless. Now Jude begins to illustrate for us the truth of these apostates, and he's going to use natural metaphors. natural metaphors that everybody can understand. So the Spirit of God is being extremely thorough. You notice that in this book. He is being extremely thorough in describing these apostates to us. It's important that we understand and know the difference. If you live in the light, if you walk according to the light, if you walk according to the Spirit, you will not be deceived. But if you are running back and forth, in and out of the light, in the shadows, because you want to try to live in a duality, then you are deceived. Because you are combining the lesser with the greater, seeking to have the best of both, which is a lie. There's no rest in either place. The first metaphor is that these men are like hidden reefs or rocks that lie in the water just beneath the surface. They're invisible to the eye, but they will rip and gash the bottom of the boat, causing it to take on water and begin to sink. They are initially undetectable until it's really too late. Those who know where they are will navigate around them. Paul wrote Timothy regarding this. In 1 Timothy 1:19, he says, "Keeping your faith, leaning completely on God with absolute trust and confidence in His guidance, and having a good conscience, for some people have rejected their moral compass and have made a shipwreck of their faith." Keeping your faith, leaning completely on God with absolute trust and guidance. This is so important. We have lived in a bit of prosperity here in America, so we've been able to kind of make God the seasoning of our lives rather than the main course. And we continually operate as though we know God is there, but He's not really speaking, and neither are we. We're just doing our thing, and it's good that God is around. But what you have emphasized here by Paul to Timothy, a young man who's literally besieged with false teachers and people who are beating him down with eloquence and with wisdom of their own, he says, "Stand firm, Timothy. But the strength is in you, leaning completely, completely on God with absolute trust and confidence." That's not an emotion. That is not an emotion. That is an act of faith that says, "I will trust you, God. I will place my confidence in you. I will walk confidently in faith with you." That's what that is. It is not influenced by whether or not you behave perfectly. It's affirmed when you walk in truth, and it is shown to be needed when you don't, right? But this is what he calls Timothy to. As one theologian pointed out, Jude's picture recalls the disciples' Last Supper, Passover, with Jesus, where none of the genuine disciples had a clue that there was a Judas betrayer in their midst. The tragedy is that members of the assembly, which Jude is addressing, did not realize the true character of these men. They thought these men were spiritual men. It continues. He says, "In your love feast, when they feast together with you without fear, looking after only themselves." Now, this reference to love feast is interesting because it was literally a practice of the early church and of us as well. Love feasts were not communion, which I've heard it taught that way, but it's wrong. It's not communion, okay? Though what it is communion and love feast are actually two different things. A love feast was in fact a fellowship meal served after the service. They're mentioned in the 11th chapter of 1 Corinthians. And the Corinthians had so corrupted these love feasts with their self-indulgence. And you may remember that they so corrupted the meal that there was gluttony, there was drunkenness, there was all these manifestations of the flesh. So much self-indulgence. They so corrupted it that it had completely fallen out of practice in the New Testament church. But a love feast was a place of communion with the body. It was a place where the poor of the body could come and have a meal. It is the place where the body could gather together and share needs and share praises and disciple one another and encourage one another in faith. That's what a love feast was. And it was a constant prayer. Go back and look at Acts with the new church in the beginning. They were forever meeting together and what? Breaking bread and eating. Now that's not just the Lord's Supper.

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3: And the sky darkens and the clouds begin to gather and you feel the cool breeze and the smell of rain is in the air, right? And you run about excitedly, you can tell this is an experience, you run about excitedly around the place, strategically placing things in the hopes of gathering rainwater. And you might even imagine that you felt a drop or two. Then suddenly the wind changes and sweeps any hope of rain away. Now that's disappointing, I can tell you. It's very disappointing. You have prepared yourself to receive and are given nothing. Empty promises, that is the metaphor. Proverbs 25:14, like clouds and wind without rain, is a man who boasts falsely of gifts he does not give. The next metaphor, verse 12, is autumn trees without fruit, doubly dead and uprooted and lifeless. And autumn is the farmer's last hope of crop, particularly in the north. If it doesn't come in autumn, you're not likely to see any harvest. Now, they say that's not really true in Texas. We have a prolonged growing season, but that's assuming we have rain, right? Anyway, but you know your last best chance for your trees to bear fruit is in autumn. And these men are like trees that have not and will not bear fruit. They inspire hope, they show promise, but in the end there's only death. They are doubly dead, dead in function because they're without life, uprooted and useless. John 15:5. I am the vine, you are the branches. The one who remains in me and I in him, what? Bears much fruit. For otherwise, apart from me, that is cut off from vital union with me, you can do nothing. These trees could do nothing. They bore no fruit because they were apart from him. And if you are a branch in the vine, you will bear fruit. Verse 13, another metaphor. Wild waves of the sea, flinging up their own shame like foam. Wandering stars from whom the gloom of deep darkness has been reserved forever. Now, the next metaphor is the wild waves of the sea, flinging up their own shame like foam. And the descriptions of these men is that they were arrogant, reckless, turbulently spouting heresy, deceit, dissension, and corrupt doctrine.
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14: Breakthroughs. We need a generational breakthroughs. Or our children and grandchildren are going to lose their freedom. 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We have to change. We can change. We've been given the privilege of changing. 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They're a sacred trust. 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
13: 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That's 855-577-2255. We're so glad you're here to listen. Today's message from Pastor Alan is called Breakthrough, Alone in the Desert.
14: The title for this session is Alone in the Desert, and it's really a companion piece with the previous session. We looked at Zechariah and Elizabeth.

0: the breakthrough God brought to their lives. And I want to continue it in this session, really with the outcome of that. I think there's a hopeful message there, but for just a moment, I've been encouraging you for quite a while now to embrace this little paradigm of watch and listen and think and act. Not just to live your life, but to do it with attentiveness. There's some things that will be essential. Jesus warned us as we approach the end of the age that deception would increase dramatically. And there's some things you can do to limit your vulnerability to being deceived. One is read your Bible on a regular basis. There's just not a replacement for that, folks. If you're not doing it, you've almost surrendered completely. Read your Bible on a regular basis. You can join us in our reading plan. We'd be delighted. If you don't want to do that, you can pick one. But 10 or 15 minutes a day, you can read through your whole Bible in the course of a year. It's a worthwhile investment of time. It will change you. And if you've read it once, twice will be better. If you've read it 10 times, the 11th will be better. Okay? The second thing is community. You need like-minded people that you spend some time with. I hate to admit, it's hard to admit your parents were right when you were a kid. But your friends really do have an enormous impact on your life. You need a community of people who have a faith in God. They will help you a great deal. And the third thing is this little paradigm. You've got to watch and listen. You actually have to pay attention a bit. There's a temptation to want to kind of cocoon, go into a cave, and you know, it's just distressing. You don't know who to believe or what to believe, but you have to pay a little bit of attention. Then you have to think a little bit. I know. And then be willing to act. You can't just be an observer or a professional critic. We're not Olympic judges. We're in the arena. And there's a big difference. I think if you'll do those things, it'll help you avoid deception and fulfill God's purposes for your lives. And ultimately, that's the target. We are witnesses to a season of tremendous change, unparalleled change in my lifetime. And I don't mean because of this election. I really think it started in a dramatic way with COVID. God began to shake the earth. There have been multiple tremors since then. October the 7th, the attack by Hamas on Israel and the boiling anti-Semitism in our own nation. Very unexpected things. God is shaking the earth, and I trust that at the end of it, we'll be in a place that He has led us to. So it isn't frightening. It's kind of exciting to me, but it's a great contest between the values of the kingdom of God and the values of this present age. You're going to have to decide. You can't stay in the middle much longer. Tragically, in the church, we have capitulated for so long. We've been silent for so long. We've been timid for so long that now it feels almost inappropriate to express our support for a Judeo-Christian worldview. Should we say that? Are we allowed to say that? What if I offend someone? Folks, the truth is helpful. Imagine going to a doctor that doesn't want to give you the real diagnosis because it might make you feel blue. We call that malpractice. In the Christian world, we call it apostasy. If you won't align with the truth, because you don't know if it'll be received well, that's not just a personal choice or kindness or mercy. It is a false gospel. It's false faith. And we don't want to be there, and we've lived dangerously close to that. It's not inappropriate to agree with God's word. In fact, it's necessary. It's helpful. Even if it puts you at odds with some rather revered places like Harvard, or Yale, or the purveyors of conventional wisdom. We live in a world where the truth really isn't settled. You don't have to be very clever any longer, just a little bit of awareness. I mean, lately we see the reports and pictures and videos of swarms of drones hanging above us. While government officials say, nothing there. It's just a small airplane. Oh, thank you. Or they'll tell us that biological sex is confusing. No, it really isn't. No, really, it's not that tough. I grew up on a farm. It isn't confusing. I'm not suggesting there aren't people that don't struggle with confusion, but if you're confused about something that's that fundamental, that's not a good place. That's not something to be celebrated. And we certainly wouldn't want to abandon our children to be mutilated by people that think that kind of confusion is helpful. So this idea of breakthroughs, this notion of when God intervenes in our lives, We are a culture in need of breakthroughs from the kingdom of God. We've drifted a long way into places that are confusing and where the truth isn't celebrated and integrity is no longer held in high esteem. No matter where you sit on the political spectrum, you could say amen to that. That's just the reality. And the change for that isn't coming from an election. The change for that will come from the heart of God's people. Breakthroughs. When God intervenes in our lives, most of us, one of the reasons I decided to do this series is I engage with the community of faith here sufficiently enough to know that there are hundreds of us that are in a desperate place. We need a breakthrough from God. Physically, emotionally, in our family systems, in our businesses, in many, many ways. There's only a God solution can result in an outcome that will be satisfactory. Otherwise, we're just treading water, holding our space. We need a breakthrough. And God gratefully does intervene in our lives. But we have had a little bit, I believe, of a misunderstanding. And preachers like myself have contributed to this. We like to tell the miracle stories. We like to talk about the victories that took place. And that's not inappropriate, but it's inappropriate unless we tell the larger story. And the breakthroughs that God presents to us are not just victory stories. There's a backstory that goes with them. I started with a verse of scripture in your notes. There's hope. It's Isaiah 40 in verse 3. It says, a voice of one calling. In the desert, prepare the way for the Lord. Make straight in the wilderness a highway for our God. That verse from Isaiah 40 is quoted in Matthew, Mark, Luke, and John. There are very few things recorded in all four of the Gospels. That verse is. And each time it's presented in conjunction with John the Baptist and his life message. He was a voice of one calling in the wilderness. See, I don't really want to be a voice of one. I want to be a voice of a big choir. Right? It's fun to find 12,000 people that are all saying Jesus is Lord and slip in with them and go, yes. It's not so much fun to be in a group of 12,000 people that are not in favor of that and you're standing there going, Jesus is Lord. John was willing to be a voice of one calling in the wilderness. I want to look at that. He's a breakthrough. He's the one who was to prepare the way for Jesus in his life and his ministry and all he did. See, when I imagine a breakthrough, apart from doing any study of it, what I want out of a breakthrough is I want a resolution to my problem. I got a bad diagnosis. I want it to go away. I want the doctor to say, I blew it. You want the mask to disappear. You want the mass to disappear, you want your heart function to be normal, whatever the problem may be, you want your kids to be healthy. If there's a relational struggle, you want it to be resolved, you want everybody to be at peace, whatever you, the breakthrough, you just want the problem to evaporate and the goodness of God to make it all a big happy point. Nothing wrong with that imagination, it's just not particularly biblical. Breakthroughs result in transformation. They change your perspective. They leave you with insight and understandings different than you had before the intervention of God. So you don't just return to your old shape. You walk in a new way. You interact in a new way. Breakthroughs change everything. Are you ready for that? Those of us that need a breakthrough, are you ready for a different cadence in your life? Are you ready for a rearrangement of authority? Are you ready for a transformation of priorities? Or do you just want God to do what you want him to do so you can keep doing what you want to do? If I get really honest, that's really what I want. But truthfully, God loves us too much. Like my Bible says that if God loves you, he will discipline you. Oh, I don't want to grow up in the Lord. I mean, I've learned to value that. But I mean, if you just left me to myself, the truth is, no, I'd really like just to have my way.
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0: Lessons from Paul is a 90-day devotional. Some of my favorite verses that Paul wrote, a bit of devotional time, and then some place to journal. The goal is to be changed. We want to be transformed by the Word of God and not just informed by it. Saul of Tarsus, a hero of mine, I got to know him as the Apostle Paul, an unrelenting advocate for Jesus in the face of unyielding persecution. Folks, that sounds like the world we live in. Lessons from Paul, it'll help you and I be overcomers, triumphant in this season in the earth. You'll enjoy the book.
1: 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That's 855-577-2255. Now, let's get back to Pastor Allen with his message called Breakthrough, Alone in the Desert.
0: I'm going to suggest that it has an impact not only for you, but for the generations who follow you. In fact, if we start with Zechariah and Elizabeth and I have this couple who were childless and they're past the age where they're going to bear children, it's just not reasonable anymore. Nobody has the expectation. They had those prayers, but they had them a long time ago. And then the announcement comes, Gabriel, the archangel, shows up and says, you're going to have a child and you're going to name him John. And they're like, what are you talking about? I mean, Zechariah has enough questions that he gets struck mute for 9 months. Teach you to talk back. Aren't you glad we all don't get struck mute when we question the Lord? Have you know Pastor will be signing the message this morning? And John's born. And Zechariah and Elizabeth really step out of the scene completely after their time in the temple and taking John. They step out of the story, but John steps onto the stage. And that's where I want to start. It's in Luke chapter 3. It's right in the middle of this Christmas narrative. Zechariah and Elizabeth and John the Baptist are very much a part of the Christmas story. During the high priesthood of Annas and Caiaphas, the word of God came to John, the son of Zechariah, in the desert. Nobody knew why they were calling him John, because God said to. That was the message they got in the temple when Gabriel came to Zechariah. He said, you name him John. No. All the people said when it was time to name him, he said, it'll be Zechariah. It's the family. There's nobody named John in your family. And Elizabeth and Zechariah together said, no, this is a new thing. This is a breakthrough. His name's John. So John, the son of Zechariah, in the desert, he went into all the country around the Jordan preaching the baptism of repentance for the forgiveness of sins. As it is written in the book of the words of Isaiah the prophet, a voice of one calling in the desert, prepare the way for the Lord, make straight paths for him. Every valley shall be filled in, every mountain and hill made low. The crooked road shall become straight, the rough way smooth, and all mankind will see God's salvation. Gee, that's not a big assignment. Go prepare the way for the Messiah so that all of humankind can see the way to salvation. And John said to the crowds coming out to be baptized by him, you bunch of snakes, who warned you to flee from the coming wrath? Just as a beginning point, I think a simple observation, we've been trying to stack some ideas, some breakthrough hacks, if you will. In this case, the breakthrough begins in the desert. John is a voice crying in the desert. He's not a voice crying in the temple. He's not in Jerusalem. Isaiah was a prophet of the court. He was comfortable in the palace. Jeremiah spoke to heads of state and the leaders of nations. John is a voice in the desert, a voice crying in the wilderness, a voice of one crying in the wilderness. Wearing clothes made of camel's hair and eating locusts, not bugs, it's a fruit that grows on a tree. I know you're disappointed. Breakthroughs often emerge in the desert. Seems odd to us, the desert's a remote part for most of us in our nation. If you live in Israel or the Middle East, I can tell you for my Jewish friends, the desert is not a place of punishment. It's a place of renewal. It's a place of refreshing. It's a place where God meets you. If they have a day off, they go into the desert. And from the biblical perspective, the desert is a place of renewal. I tell you that because if you're in a desert season, it doesn't feel so fruitful. It doesn't feel quite as opulent as you had hoped as it might. If it's a lean time, I would submit to you that's a very, there's a very high degree of probability that that's a breakthrough season. God hasn't abandoned you. In the desert, there's a stillness. In the desert, there's a quietness. In the desert, it's much easier to hear. I don't believe God has left you. There's a component of John the Baptist that I don't want us to miss. Jesus said he was the greatest of those born among women, a very revered character. But John the Baptist is an impossibility without the faithfulness of Zechariah and Elizabeth. What made John the Baptist ministry possible, his life story possible, his impact possible, were the decisions that were made by his parents, by Zechariah and Elizabeth, upright people, godly people, people who overcame disappointment, people who had to have their life plans rewritten, their life schedule didn't emerge in the way they had hoped it would. While their friends were building nurseries and welcoming children, they weren't. And so they prayed and they sought God and they still didn't. And it became very obvious that that wasn't going to happen. It wasn't in their future. That just wasn't a part of their journey. And they managed to overcome that disappointment and not be defined by it. Zechariah is still serving in the temple. Elizabeth is still honoring the Lord, listening to the Spirit of God. And then Gabriel shows up and said, "Hey, I got some news for you. You're going to have a son." Except now it's like disruptive. Zechariah, I mean, he says, "I am old. And Elizabeth?" He was gracious. He said, "She's well along in years." "Gabriel, have you seen Lizzie?" In fact, it's a little bit of a moment. You know, Gabriel's delivering this message with some rather lofty language about John. And Zechariah says, "Hang on a minute. I'm old." And Gabriel says, "And you're going to be quiet for 9 months." Again, I'm very grateful God has not responded to me that way. How many times have you held up your hand to the Lord? "Well, not me. No, thank you. I don't even like church." So John the Baptist and his ministry emerges from the faithfulness of Zechariah and Elizabeth, the willing to embrace their breakthrough, to reorder their lives, to be unique, to overcome disappointment. If they had not made those choices, John doesn't have a story to tell. There's a biblical principle here. I'm taking a moment with it because it's very important and it's essential, I believe, for the place that we find ourselves as a people right now. We need a generational story of godliness. We need a generational tale of a desire for righteousness and holiness and purity. We want a legacy of faith to be reestablished among us. Does that sound right? Why not let it begin with us and the aspirations that we have for our children and our grandchildren? I know we're in church and the answer to every question is typically Jesus. But in the quiet places of your life, when you're not in a church building and you're not sitting in the midst of a group of people that have raised their hands to identify as Christ followers, what aspirations do you truly hold for your children and your grandchildren? Fame, success, wealth, none of those things are inappropriate in and of themselves, but they'll be empty apart from a vibrant faith. You see, we've almost been totally co-opted by a secular culture. Our aspirations have become secular aspirations, our dreams secular aspirations, our priorities secular priorities. And again, I'm not trying to remove us from the world, we're in it, but the Bible says we shouldn't be of it. There's a difference. We have a different allegiance, a different set of objectives. It really is biblical. I can point to it. In 2 Timothy chapter 1 and verse 5, Paul is writing, Paul wrote the letter to a young man named Timothy. That's why it bears his name. But he's reminding him of what Paul knows of his life. He said, "I've been reminded of your sincere faith, which first lived in your grandmother Lois and in your mother Eunice, and I'm persuaded now lives in you also. You're third generation, Timothy. I know the stock from which you come. Say, well, Pastor, I don't come from a family that's where there's generations of faithful people to the Lord. Good. Let's start a new trend. Pastor, my story's a little more broken. Most of ours are. That's why in the previous session, we spent a great deal of time talking about a new name, establishing a new heritage, a new legacy. John's life isn't going to fit the normal pattern either. I don't believe any parent has an aspiration that their child would walk the path that John walked. Forget his impact. It's hard to imagine any parent raising their hand and saying, that would be my aspiration. We'll get to it in a moment. A generational legacy. Look at 1 Samuel chapter 1. This is Hannah. She's the mother of Samuel. At the point we're stepping into the narrative, she is childless as well. She said, I made a vow saying, O Lord Almighty, if you'll only look upon your servant's misery and remember me, and not forgive your servant, but give her a son, then I will give him to the Lord for all the days of his life. No razor will ever be used on his head. That last phrase could be a little blind to you. It's a commitment. Within Judaism, there was a sect of people. They're called Nazarites, not Nazarenes. Nazarenes are people that come from the village of Nazareth. It's a little community in the northern part of Israel, in Galilee. Jesus was a Nazarene. Nazarites are a group of people who take a vow, a special effort at setting themselves apart for the purposes of the Lord. They won't eat or drink anything that comes from the vine. They won't drink wine. They won't eat a grape. They won't even eat a raisin. And they don't cut their hair. Samuel, before he's born, before he's conceived, his mother said, I will rear him as a young man set apart for the purposes of God. I will give him to serve the Lord. Breakthroughs. Breakthroughs. We need a generational breakthroughs. Or our children and grandchildren are going to lose their freedom. If we remain on the trajectory we are on, they will not know the kind of blessings that we have known. I'm not talking about 100 years from now. We're bankrupt, physically and morally. We have to change. We can change. We've been given the privilege of changing. God has shown us mercy. Moses' parents hid him from Pharaoh's executioners. Joshua's life became of an extension of the assignment that God gave to Moses. David made the way for his son Solomon to build a temple and establish Israel's boundaries. Samuel's life and ministry, his impact upon the purposes of God, emerged from the faithfulness of Hannah. Samson's parents, one of Israel's judges, they committed him to be a Nazarite prior to his birth as well. See, children aren't yours, folks. They're a sacred trust. There is sacred trust, and I'm quite confident you will give an account for that. Your grandchildren are not just a dalliance so you can spoil them and send them home for somebody else to straighten out. It's a temptation.
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11: Thanks, David, and welcome again to Pathway to Victory. Well, I've got some good news and some bad news for you. The bad news is this. You have an enemy, Satan, who spends all day and night looking for ways to take you down. But here's the good news. God has equipped you with supernatural weapons to defeat Satan and win the battle. And in our current series called Courageous, and through my best-selling book by the same title, I'm showing you 10 of God's strategies for not only surviving, but thriving on the battlefield. Just before we get started, I want to offer you a hardbound copy of my book, Courageous. I don't have to convince you that we're living in hostile times. Christians are under attack, not only by Satan, but we're openly mocked and ridiculed by a culture that believes the Bible is filled with fairy tales. In my book, you'll receive 10 practical ways to remain courageous, and a copy is yours when you give a generous gift to support the ministry of Pathway to Victory. Again, it's called Courageous, 10 Strategies for Thriving in a Hostile World. 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Okay, let's pick up a message I started earlier this week. Our primary text is Ephesians chapter 6, verses 10 through 20. And I titled this next message in our Courageous series, Survival Tip Number 3, Take Inventory.
13: The Bible says whether you know it or not, you're in a survival situation. You're living in an environment that is hostile to your Christian faith. You face a culture that is opposed to everything that God values. You are surrounded by an enemy, Satan, who wants to destroy everything important to you. And if that were not enough, you and I, even as Christians, carry around at least the remnant of a nature that is fallen and opposed to God. How can we ever survive, much less thrive in that kind of environment? Well, just as every survivalist knows there are 10 survival tips for dangerous situations, we're looking at those survival tips and looking at them with a biblical application. And today we're going to look at survival tip number 3, and that is take inventory of your available resources. Taking inventory of your available resources. Turn to Ephesians chapter 6 as we take a spiritual inventory of the resources God has provided to us to fight this very real enemy. First of all, the belt of truth. Look at verse 14. Stand firm, therefore, having girded your loins with truth. What does that mean? Well, the Roman soldier would wear a free-flowing tunic. It is very comfortable, but it was also very dangerous in times of battle. And that's why every soldier, before he would go into battle, would tuck in his tunic so that it would prevent the enemy from gaining an advantage. Paul says, in the same way, we need to gird our minds with truth. Secondly, he talks about the breastplate of righteousness. The breastplate. Well, what is the breastplate for the Christian? Paul says it is righteousness. Verse 14 again, put on the breastplate of righteousness. Now, what does he mean by righteousness? Another word for that would be obedience. Good works are worthless to save you before you're a Christian, but after you're a Christian, your good works, your obedience means a great deal. That's what he's talking about, the breastplate of righteousness, obedience to God. The third piece of armor, the boots of the gospel. Foundational to a Roman soldier were his shoes. At the bottom of a soldier's boot were metal studs, just like the cleats in an athlete's shoe. These studs would give him traction so that he could stand firm and withstand the onslaught of the enemy. Paul is saying, as Christians, if we want to withstand Satan's attack in our life, we've got to have the right foundation in our life, the right shoes. And what is that foundation? He says, having shod your feet with the preparation of the gospel of peace. What is he talking about there? When Paul says the foundation of our life ought to be our readiness and our ability to share the good news of salvation with others, he's talking about our ability and our willingness to make that the sole, if you will, purpose of our life. You see, that's why God has left us here. We get all these different reasons. Why did God create us and leave us here? It was just to have fellowship with us. He could take us to heaven the moment he saved us. He has left us here for a reason, and that is to share the good news of Jesus Christ with as many people as possible. That's what he's talking about. But the question that arises is, well, that's nice, but what does that have to do with spiritual warfare? How does that help me stand firm against Satan's attack? Here's how. If you have as your foundational reason for your life to share the gospel with other people, that gives you a reason for not giving in to Satan. Having sharing the gospel, your sole foundation reason for life, gives you the reason for not giving in to Satan's attacks. That's what Paul is talking about. Having the boots of the gospel, making the sharing of the gospel foundational in your life. Fourth, he talks about taking up the shield of faith. Look at verse 16. Take up the shield of faith with which you will be able to extinguish all the flaming missiles of the evil one. Now, the Roman shield was a piece of wood that was 2.5 feet wide, 4 feet in length. It was covered in leather that had been soaked in water. And the reason was the enemy many times would take an arrow and take the tip of that arrow, dip it in pitch, and set it on fire. And so when the firing arrow would come at the Roman soldier, all he had to do was lift up that shield. And when it impacted that leather soaked in water, it was immediately extinguished. Now, Paul says, when you're under the fiery attacks of Satan, you need to hold up the shield of faith. What is faith? Faith's not a hope, a wish, a positive thought. Hebrews 11:1 says, now faith is the assurance of things hoped for. It is the conviction of things not seen. It's not some hope, it's assurance. Faith is the assurance that God will do what he has promised to do. The shield of faith means holding up the promises of God and trusting in them when those attacks come. You know, I think in Satan's arsenal, there are a number of favorite arrows he loves to send into our life because he knows they're particularly effective. Sometimes he fires that flaming arrow of greed. Sometimes he uses the flaming arrow of lust. I personally think one of his favorites to use is that flaming arrow of worry because of its devastating effects on us. Have you ever been sitting at work or maybe even sitting in church, and all of a sudden this alien thought comes into your mind and you begin to think and obsess, well, what if this happens? What if this happens? Pretty soon you're paralyzed with fear. You can't do anything. You are in Satan's grip. I remember years and years ago, I was pastoring my first church, and it was a Saturday afternoon, and I was over in my study at the church, and I was putting the final touches on my sermon for Sunday. I was calling prospects, inviting them to come to church. And all of a sudden, I just had this thought. I thought, what if I die early? What if I die soon? And there was a reason I was thinking that way. Both my parents had just died at relatively young ages, and I thought I might suffer that fate. So I started thinking about that. And suddenly, I started feeling all of these aches and pains that I hadn't felt before. And so I was in a panic, so I got on the phone and I called some friends, and they assured me that what I was feeling was normal and because of history and so forth and so forth. I called some doctors that I knew, and they asked me what symptoms, and I told them, and they said, well, that's probably nothing at all. Then I called a friend. This is honestly the truth. I called a friend of mine in town who happened to be an insurance agent. He was the only one who didn't offer any assurance. He said, well, you know, Robert, there are people who die at your age. You might want to up your insurance coverage. And I did. I wasted a couple of hours there obsessing over that till God got a hold of my thoughts and reminded me of the truth of Psalm 139. All of your days were written in my book before you lived one of them. God has the date of your birth. He has the date of your death in his book, and there's not one thing you're going to do to change that. Let me tell you, if you ever get overcome with anxiety about your departure from this life, remember this. Every Christian is immortal until his work on earth is done. God's not going to take you out 1 second before your time here. That's what it means to erect the shield of faith. It means to trust that God is going to do what he has promised to do. The fifth piece of armor here, the helmet of salvation. Verse 17, and take the helmet of salvation. This piece of bronze that was placed over the soldier's head was used, of course, to protect him. There was a flare at the back that was used to protect the neck, at the front that was used to protect the eyes. The helmet was absolutely essential for a Roman soldier's protection. What is the helmet that we Christians put on? Well, he says it's the helmet of salvation. Now, many commentators say, well, that's talking about the assurance of your salvation. That's why it's associated with the head. Make sure that you are saved. And I think there's an element of truth to that. If you're always wondering whether or not you're in or out of God's family, or you saved today and lost tomorrow, you'll never be strong in your Christian faith. God wants you to know for sure. Romans 11:29 says, for the gifts and the calling of God are irrevocable. It's important to be assured of your salvation. It was God's responsibility to save you, and it's God's responsibility to keep you saved. You don't have to worry about that. But I don't think that's the kind of salvation he's talking about. In the Bible, salvation sometimes refers to being saved from the penalty of sin, but it also sometimes refers to being saved from the power of sin. And I frankly think that's what he's talking about here, the salvation from the power of sin. A lot of Christians have foggy thinking about this. They carry around this idea that, well, yeah, I'm going to heaven one day, but until I get there, I can never be free from sin. I've got this old sin nature in me, and it always wants to do the wrong thing, and I can never have victory over it until I get to heaven one day. That is a lie from the pit of hell. When you became a Christian and trusted in Christ as your Savior, he not only saved you from the penalty of sin, a future in hell, he saved you from the power of sin. With the power of the Holy Spirit that now resides in you, sin has no more power over your life than you choose to allow it to have every day. And Paul is saying, walk in that knowledge. Have that assurance. You don't have to give in to Satan's temptation. That's why he says in Romans 6:6-7, knowing this, that our old self was crucified with him, that our body of sin might be done away with, that we should no longer be slaves to sin. You don't have to be a slave to Satan any longer. You serve a new master. Now, there's one more piece of armor Paul mentions. It's the offensive piece of armor in the soldier's armor. Look at it in verse 17, and take up the sword of the Spirit, which is the word of God. This word sword here is the word machaira. It doesn't refer to the long broadsword the Roman soldier would flail around and maybe hit something with. It was a dagger about 18 inches long. It was used for close-up, hand-to-hand combat. And the soldier had to know precisely how to use it, where to strike, if it were to be effective. And that's the same way with us. We need to know Scripture well enough, not just to recite any verse, but a verse that would give us the strength at the precise moment to say no to the attacks of the evil one. We're going to talk about that more in a couple of weeks. Now, that is the armor of God. And certainly, Paul demonstrated throughout his ministry how to utilize that armor. You know, Paul, if you are ever tempted to have a pity party for yourself, there's a passage of Scripture I suggest that you read, 2 Corinthians 11:24-28, where Paul describes the incoming he had from all directions. He says, 5 times I received from the Jews 39 lashes. 40 lashes would kill a person. 5 different times he came this close to death. 3 times I was beaten with rods. 1 I was stoned. 3 times I was shipwrecked. A night and a day I've spent in the deep. I've been on frequent journeys, in dangers from rivers, robbers, countrymen, Gentiles, dangers in the city, dangers in the wilderness, dangers on the sea, dangers among false brethren. I've been in labor and hardship through many sleepless nights, in hunger and thirst, often without food, and in cold and exposure. And if that were not enough, Paul says, There's the daily pressure upon me of concern for all of the churches. How could Paul meet those kind of challenges? Well, he told us about the armor of God. But Paul didn't just rely on the armor of God. There was another resource to take inventory of, and that is the people of God. Not just the armor of God, what Paul could do for himself, but for the people of God. Have you ever noticed in how many of Paul's letters he mentions other people who encouraged him? Philemon, Barnabas, Timothy, and so many others who ministered to him. That's why in Ephesians 6, 18 and 19, he says, with all prayer and petition, pray at all times in the Spirit. In verse 19, and pray on my behalf as well. Paul coveted the prayers of other Christians for him. You see, Paul understood the truth that Solomon wrote in Ephesians 4, 9. Two are better than one because they have a good return for their labor. And if one can overpower him who is alone, two can resist him, and a cord of three strands is not quickly torn apart. Now, I want you to listen for these next 5 minutes. Somebody told me after first service, those last 5 minutes meant more than the other 30 to me. I want you to listen to this. The armor of God is important, but the people of God are equally important to help us in times when we're under attack. I read the story about a father who gave his young son a bundle of sticks to break. And so the boy took that bundle of sticks and he slammed it against his knee. He only ended up with a bruised knee. It didn't break the sticks. He put it up against the wall and tried to kick them. That didn't break him. He tried several other things. He said, Dad, I can't do it. The father came over. He untied the bundle of sticks and took them one by one, and they were easily broken. No, there's a lesson there for all of us. Together, when we're together as Christians, we're not easily broken. But we have an enemy who is intent on dividing us, isolating us, attacking us, and destroying us. And that's why we need other Christians. We need the church if we're going to survive and thrive in this hostile environment. You know, I see this game plan all the time of Satan dividing, isolating, and attacking Christians. Here are two friends who've been friends for years, and they let a petty disagreement separate them, and each is robbed of the encouragement they've received from the other person. Here are a husband and a wife that have a separation of their spirit because of unforgiveness on the part of one or the other or both. And that separation of spirit makes them vulnerable to the attacks of Satan and the temptation that destroys their marriage. Somebody in the church gets ticked off about something he doesn't like in the church, so he takes himself and his family and they separate from the church, depriving themselves of the spiritual instruction and fellowship that they need. That is the enemy's plan to destroy every one of us. And that's why the Bible says we need one another. Hebrews 10, 24 and 25. Consider how to stimulate one another to love and good deeds, not forsaking our own assembling together, but encouraging one another. Whether you like it or not, the moment you trusted Christ as your Savior, Satan put you on his hit list. He's determined to take you out. He's poisoning the culture around you. He's trying to incite your children to rebel against God, convincing them that life apart from God is the only way to freedom. He's custom making temptations that are suited just to appeal to you. He will not rest until he has destroyed everything important to you. And that's why we need to take inventory. Are we utilizing the resources that God has provided us? Let's, in these closing moments, take an inventory of whether or not we're utilizing the spiritual resources that are essential to our survival. Just ask yourself, as we read through each of these questions, can you check this off? Yes, I'm doing this. Are you regularly reading, memorizing, and meditating on God's word, the belt of truth, so that you can confront destructive thoughts with God's truth? How obedient are you to God's commands? Are there any chinks in your life, areas of disobedience that Satan could use to destroy your faith, your family, and your future? How committed are you to God's mission to reach people with the gospel? What specific plan do you have to share your faith with those in your circle of influence? Do you possess a strong faith, the kind that can deflect satanic attacks? What specific promises of God are you relying on right now, in spite of the attacks Satan has launched against you? Are you acting consistently with the truth that you've been saved not only from the penalty of sin, but from the power of sin? Is there any habit or addiction in your life that you've surrendered to? Can you immediately recall specific

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7: 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So today, Pastor Jack teaches us that despair can deepen our faith. It can make prayer more heartfelt and genuine, and it can remind us that God has not abandoned us, but He's right there in our suffering. 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
8: I want you to put this picture in your mind. Storms are great things to watch as long as you're safe. And this is a famous picture. You guys have all seen this before. Go ahead and leave it up. I've always asked this question. Did that man know in the doorway that that wave was coming? What if the door was on the other side of that lighthouse? By the way, that lighthouse, I don't know where it is, but I've seen other pictures of it. It's pretty far out in the ocean. I don't even know how they built the thing. There's a man standing there with the door open, with the raging ocean around that lighthouse. Storms. Storms are awesome if you're in a safe place. I remember a couple years ago, we were all out at the river with some friends here from this church. We're having a great time. Our kids are with us. Our dogs are out there. We're goofing off, having a great time. This big storm rolls across the desert. We're watching it. Wow. And we're all acting tough. Yeah, it's a great storm. Boy, that's going to be a big storm. Whoa, look at that lightning. Whoa, look at that flash. Wow, it's just rumbling and shaking. And that storm, and you know it's kind of freaky looking when it comes over your head, and those clouds are going like this over your head. It's okay. We're all right. You know? And all of a sudden, right over our heads, kaboom! You know the flash and the boom at the exact same time? And the static electricity, the hair, woo! And the only smart one in the group was Jeff's golden retriever. She took off screaming and went right through the screen door into the house. We just stood out there and acted like, and actually we didn't act tough. When that happened, we all screamed like little schoolgirls and started running. But you're not supposed to know that part. But what compelled Peter to leave the safety of that boat in the midst of a storm? To him, it had become obvious that being with Jesus was better than being in the boat with the guys. I want to know why. I may be wrong, but I don't think it was this moment of heroic, faith-filled action in Peter's life. I think Peter realized, wait a minute, if that's you, Lord, call me out. They had already been primed by the storm. The storm had tossed them up and down. They were already terrified, and maybe your storms are terrifying you. And then they thought, we saw a ghost. And you think, you know what? This terrible thing in my life is bringing me to the brink of life. I'm almost done with it. Something's going on with Peter, and it's a big deal. So much so that in the blackness of the night, he's going to step out onto the open water. That's not normal. I believe that Peter thought, and Peter was thinking, as the others, that they were lost, that this is our moment. But Peter made a great, great move. He'd rather be near Jesus than just hang around with a bunch of guys going down. And that's the key tonight. In the midst of your despair, will you run to Jesus? I don't feel like running. Well, then listen, you're not in despair enough. It's like my mama used to say. She'd say, it's time to eat. I'm not hungry. Well, if you don't eat now, you're not going to eat at all. And then a few hours later, I'm hungry. And my mom was such a tender-hearted thing, and I would abuse her terribly. She'd say, what do you want to eat? And she would make this offer. Well, you can have this and you can have this. I don't want that. I don't want that. Is it me? Do you know kids like that? They do that too? It's like, I don't want that. We want this? No, I don't want that. Then my dad would say, then you're not hungry. Dads are great. It's the voice of wisdom. You're not hungry. Why? Because if you're hungry, you'll eat snails if you're hungry. Oh, I need Jesus. Do you now? Because listen, there's a great, great danger of really, truly wanting Jesus in the midst of your storm versus having the kind of Jesus that you just add him on to the other routines of your life. Jesus is not a module that you add on to your life. He's the eternal God that you come to with your face down on the ground and you're laid out before him asking for forgiveness and for rescuing. Lord, rescue me. In the storms of our lives as Christians, as much as we wouldn't want to admit this, they are unavoidable storms. They're difficult and they're all necessary for the believer because none of us learn much about God on only sunshiny days. In verse 29, it's amazing. Look at verse 29. It says, Jesus said to him, come. And when Peter had come down out of the boat, he walked on the water to go to Jesus. Jesus is teaching right here that he knows exactly what's about to happen. Come on, Peter. And why would Peter do this? What would be the point of it, walking on water? I think he's going to Jesus at any cost. He goes to Jesus at any cost. But how does this translate into Peter's life? And I thought about some things regarding, what about Peter? Well, understand this. In Psalm 77:1, the Bible says, I cried out to God with my voice. Christian, tonight. Non-Christian, tonight. Atheist. Cult member in that group. Listen, this is a universal answer to your soul. I cried out to God with my voice. Why don't you call out to the God of the Bible tonight with your voice? To God with my voice, and he gave ear to me. In the day of my trouble, I sought the Lord. My hand was stretched out in the night without ceasing. My soul refused to be comforted. Have you ever been there when nobody can comfort you? People can stroke your hair or pat you on the back or hold you, and it's not good enough. Have you ever been in that depth of grief or peril or hurts? When I say men, I mean mankind. When your friends, family, when their comfort is, it can't do it. Is that you tonight? Are you in that situation? Eventually, everyone in life will come to that moment. Everyone, believer and unbeliever. But for us who are Christians, we've got his ear to cry out to. And we stretch out our hands all night long to him, and we refuse to be comforted by anyone else or anything else. Do you know what that's like? Listen, in the moment of difficulty, have you been fired or laid off or whatever the situation is, there comes a time when you're really serious that no one can do, that no one, you got to get alone. You say, well, Jack, I got great friends. Fantastic. Get away from them. There's a time when you can only learn what God is speaking to you when you're alone, walking on the water, when it's only Jesus who can reach out and touch you. And you're going to need to remember. You say, I don't know what you're talking about. Just remember tonight and the discipline of despair when that hour comes. When no one's comfort will be enough, God will speak to you. The Spirit of God will be upon you. And it's amazing to me that the Bible teaches us that his eyes wander to and fro throughout all of the earth to look for those that he might show himself mighty on their behalf. And you say, well, that's a verse for the believer. Of course it's a verse for the believer. But I also believe, because it's his nature, that some woman tonight in Tibet who's crying out saying, is there a God in heaven? You think he's going to skim over her? Do you think somebody in Indonesia tonight is saying, wait a minute, I think we've been sold a lie. There's got to be a real eternal God in heaven. You think God will leap over that person? No way. He's waiting. He's listening for that cry. And there are clouds and storms that surround us. And I think most of us might be like the 11 who are in the boat, preferring the safety of the boat temporarily rather than the uncertainty of stepping out onto the sea. Think about it. Well, I'm just going to stay in the boat. The dangerous part is that makes sense. Doesn't it make sense to stay in the boat? Boats are made for water. Peter, stay in the boat. The counselors could have said, Peter, are you nuts? Look, we think we saw a ghost. We're not sure. You even said yourself, Peter, if it's you, Lord, you're not even sure. Stay in the boat. There could have been 11 guys counseling him, stay in the boat. But there was something going on, and Peter thought it would be better to be with Jesus in the uncertainty of the water. And have you not realized that in the uncertainty of human life, it's best to be with Jesus? Yes. Nope, stay in the boat. Just stay in the house. Shut the curtains, lock the door, stay in the house. No, you know what? Regarding our God, sometimes it's safer to get out into the battle or to go up on top of the roof than to stay in the house. Than to, I'm saying, play it safe. That's a dangerous thing, to play it safe. As awesome as it was for Peter to walk on the water, there's no real lesson in that water walk of his. It was only found in the fact that he was sinking. And I want that to be encouragement to you tonight who have been swallowed up by despair. Because listen, God is there. He's powerful. And that moment, I don't quite understand it, but when you're depressed or despondent or down or in the pit of despair, I know you don't feel like God's listening. I know that you feel like he's abandoned you. And yet the exact opposite is true. And you've got two thrones, as it were, alongside your head. You've got the throne of your emotions screaming at you. And you've got the throne of God whispering still small voices to you. And we're going like this and we're thrashing out like, we're going crazy, we're going to go down. And the Lord is saying, trust in me, trust in me. And then you just, eventually I would think you get tired of screaming and yelling. And you hear him saying, just trust in me. It's the still, small voice. I love the fact that when I read the Old Testament, I read the God of Abraham, Isaac, and Jacob. He's never yelling. He's never screaming. Even on Mount Carmel with Elijah, there's no screaming going on. All of the lunatic prophets of Baal are cutting themselves, screaming, yelling, punching each other out, going nuts. And there's Elijah. We're looking at his sundial. Man, when is this going? These guys, sheesh. And they're all like, Elijah says, sit down. Hey, God, why don't you show them who's God? Baal or Yahweh? Fire comes down from heaven. Wow. You don't have to yell when your God's real. I mean, I yell because I get all excited about the fact that my God's real. But I don't have to yell to prove that my God's real.
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8: In Psalm 61, I love this psalm. I think you do too. Psalm 61:1 says, hear my cry, O God. Attend to my prayer. From the end of the earth, I will cry to you. When my heart is what? Overwhelmed. Lead me to the rock that is higher than I. For you have been a shelter for me, a strong tower. Think of that lighthouse we saw a moment ago. From the enemy. I will abide in your tabernacle forever. I will trust in the shelter of your wings. And that word overwhelmed in Hebrew is to be shrouded or ensconced. It means to be wrapped up in what? In fear. In despair. When my heart's overwhelmed, what do? You cry out to God. Sometimes there's no other place to go in all the world, and yet it's the best place to go, and that is to cry out to Him. It's funny how people think. You know, people who have a relationship with the Lord says, well, let's pray. Let's just pray. People who are religious and don't have a relationship with God, when they hear that you're praying, they say, oh, is it that bad? Oh my goodness, it must be horrible. They've called a prayer meeting at their house. Oh my goodness. Isn't that funny? It's so bad they're praying. It's best to pray before you get overwhelmed. But if you're overwhelmed tonight, pray. Call out to Him. See, Jack, I don't even know what to say. Cry. I'm wondering maybe if not some of my most effective prayers and yours perhaps have been when we cannot even form words and you just cry and your lip just babbles and you grieve and you groan and you just with inarticulate utterances, oh God, in your grief you're crying. And the Lord says, I know, I hear that, I gotcha, I understand. Even when you, in that moment of grief or went over that moment of pain, you just, oh, God hears that. He interprets that. Isn't that bizarre that He would interpret that? He knows the grief of your soul. To be overwhelmed is to be brought to the place that's translated also of being completely emptied out. Emptiness, having nothing left. When we pray, have we prayed this prayer? Lord, empty me out. Pour me out and fill me up with you. Christian, we're asking the Lord, bring me to that point where there's nothing of me left. John the Baptist prayed that prayer. He said, I must decrease that He might increase. That's what the Christian wants to do. That's what we want to see happen. In a totally different event, yet it's on the water. It's in Mark chapter 4. It's a pretty cool event. You know it. Jesus was in the boat with them in that particular storm. And this one is, it's amazing to me that He didn't get up and just scold them. But in Mark 4:36, it says, now when it happened that He left the multitude, they took Him along in the boat. Look, they took Him along like you have a raft. Let's get in the boat, but this time we're taking Jesus. It's like they're carrying Him. Like they got, let's tie Jesus around our neck so we don't sink. They took him with them along in the boat as he was. And one, listen to this, and another little boat were also with him. I would not have wanted to have been in the other little boats. I want to be in Jesus' boat. And a great windstorm arose, and the waves beat into the boat so that it was already filling. But he was in the stern, asleep on a pillow. And they awoke him and said to him, "Teacher, do you not care that we are perishing?" Then he arose and rebuked the wind. By the way, the word in Greek is he rebuked it like he would rebuke a demon. He said to it in Greek, "Be muzzled." Pretty bizarre, huh? And said to the sea, "Peace, be still." And the wind ceased, and there was a great calm. And Jesus said to them, "Why are you so fearful? How is it that you have no faith?" He was in the boat, and their word to him was, "Don't you care if we perish? I know none of us would have ever accused God to his face of not caring about our storm." But they did. "Don't you care, God?" And Jesus' word is peace to that storm. And he says, "Why are you so afraid?" Listen, when we are fearful, when we are filled with phobia, we are not believing in him. And we're not trusting him. And you say, "Jack, don't say that. Now you're scaring me and I got bigger phobias." No, listen, I want you to realize that your phobias are like a house of cards. Listen, understand the nature of God. God the Son is in the boat. He's sleeping. He's 100% human being. 100% God. But in what's called the kenosis, he poured out or set aside his divine attributes. He could have picked them up at any moment. That's the power. That's the word meekness. Jesus could at any moment called up, back up, or changed the scene like this. But he didn't. Kenosis. He's in the boat sleeping. He didn't say, "Father, just have me go to sleep," or I'm "You guys sail the boat. I'm going to go to sleep. I'm God. I'm not going to wake up because I know we're going to get to the side." No. This was Jesus the human sleeping, knowing that the end of his life had not yet come because his Father had a plan. He was not going to drown in the ocean. He was going to die on the cross. You see, well, he knew that. I don't know that. This you know, that the day that you die is the day God has appointed. If you're asleep or not, if you're in a boat or not, if you sit in your house with your curtains drawn afraid, you're just being robbed by the devil and fear. And though you may be going to heaven, you are sterile. And you don't need to have that. You're filled with despair. It doesn't need to happen. Secondly, mark this, despair opens us up to his ways. Only those who are sinking in their storms can feel his mighty hand. This is a strange paradox in the Christian's life. When we cry out to God, listen, it's a strange thing. Peter says, "Lord, save me." By the way, that's a great lesson. Is that a powerful prayer? Is it articulate? Is it effective? Did God answer it? So make your prayer short. Anybody who prays long in public does not pray long in private. That's a fact. Some people come to prayer meetings and I tell you what, I interrupt them. I shut them down. If you're in a public prayer meeting and some guy's praying for 10 minutes, you know what he's doing? He's making up for lost time. It means he doesn't pray at home. "Lord, save me." The Bible says, when you come and speak to the Lord, let your words be few. Huh? Peter, "Lord, save me." Jesus said, "Okay." Maybe God doesn't answer our prayer sometimes because we're still talking about it. The Lord's going, "Okay, uh-huh. Get to the point." You know? Despair opens us up to his ways.
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11: I love the book of the month. Pastor Jack, it's Why Doesn't God Answer My Prayers, written by your friend,
8: yes,
11: Erwin Lutzer. It's a great book, isn't it?
8: It is a great book, and just the title alone is going to make it a bestseller,
11: because
8: who cannot relate to this?
11: Right, right, right.
8: Powerful.
11: So for someone who's been, you know, praying for a long time and hasn't really seen, you know, an answer that they want, for that matter, how does this book encourage them to keep going?
8: You know, Davey, first of all, just because we pray doesn't mean it's a prayer that should be answered.
11: Yeah.
8: We don't always know how we ought to pray.
11: Right.
8: Scripture makes that very clear. We do know that Jesus said in John 15, verse 7, that if we pray the scriptures, really, if his word abides in us, we can ask God. So just because we pray doesn't mean we're asking the right thing. And Dr. Lutzer will point this out in the book. What we want to do is, when we pray, is to have our will come under the authority of God's will. That's what prayer does.
11: Yeah.
8: Prayer is not a Christmas list. It is the transformation of our will coming in alignment with God's will. And this is a great book for people to get that answered. Why isn't the prayer, I've been praying to win the lotto for 30 years, in the lottery, I have not won it yet. Why isn't God answering my prayer? Well, because God loves you, my friend. That's why.
11: That's right.
8: He's not answering your prayer.
11: So if somebody's faith has taken a hit because they, you know, feel like God hasn't answered them, how could this book help rebuild their trust in God?
8: Yeah, it's going to point them to the scriptures. That's where they need to realize, wait a minute. I've been blaming God for not performing for me. Wait. He loves me. Father knows best. In fact, over time, we can all agree, and friend, listen up if that's your question, is over time, we often realize, I'm so glad God did not answer my prayer request. I was off on that. And so getting back into the Word of God, and this book will help you do that, will cause you to trust God again. Because listen, God's trustworthy, period. It's our emotions that got us sideways in this area, not his theology. He's true.
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8: 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And please, if you're ever in the Southern California area, come see us at Calvary Chapel Chino Hills. We'd love to see you there in person. 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
4: Hey everybody, this is Chad Shapiro, thankful to be host of Church of the Week here on AM630, The Word. Also can be found on KSLR.com. I have the blessing to be able to work with Texas Baptist as the regional representative down here in this area, as well as Pastor Strong, which is a holistic health of our pastors. And Pastor Chris, Dr. Chris Ortego, is part of that. Yep. And he is going to be at our next cohort. And the ones,
5: yes, I will.
4: He's going to be there. And he's there often with us to encourage people out of Saba with everything that's going on with Pat Strong that is expanding throughout our beautiful state. So I thank you. And you're the pastor of Northwest Park Baptist Church right yes. here in San Antonio. Yes. And before we get going on too far, tell them a little bit about your church. Where is it so they can come visit?
5: It's at 8550 Bowens Crossing, corner of New Gilbo and 1604. And it's right there by one of those science technology high schools.
4: Okay.
5: So it's right there at that corner. It's a church that, you want to hear the history of it?
4: Yeah.
5: Started as a house church.
4: Neat.
5: Church yeah. plant. Then they met at the school across the street, and they were meeting there. And at one point, the principal told them that they could no longer, they had to be out by a certain time. And church kept growing longer, yeah. so they decided to move. And somebody donated 4.5 acres.
4: What a blessing.
5: To the church. And so they built the church there right across the street from the school where they were meeting.
4: Wow.
5: And they've been there since sometime in the 80s, about 85 or so. So it's been there a long time.
4: Praise God. Yeah.
5: And that is the history of the church.
4: Yeah. Well, I thank you for that. And I sometimes we wait too long to talk about the actual church and to come in to visit and to participating. And maybe this is your season for a church home that you can really connect with and use whatever gift that God's given you to serve the body. This would be a great opportunity to do that. But I do want to hear also about you, my friend. And when did you first come to Christ?
5: Oh, when I first came to Christ was in 1985.
4: And how did that all happen?
5: Well, you want the long version or the short version?
4: It's up to you.
5: Okay. Well, I was drinking in high school. I was an alcoholic all the way through high school. All the way through college.
4: Okay.
5: Started and actually drank myself out of college.
4: Hmm.
5: And that got me in all sorts of trouble.
4: Yeah.
5: One of the stories I like to tell is I was arrested 4 times in 1 year for drinking offenses.
4: Wow.
5: I was walking home from a bar on probation one night, and a cop followed me. When I walked into my driveway, he said, "Come here," and arrested me again for public intoxication. I told him, "I'm trying to walk, so I'm not behind the wheel."
4: Yeah, yeah.
5: And my probation officer tells me, in the state of Texas at that time, you get 5 drinking offenses in a year, you're going to county jail.
4: Jeez.
5: For a year.
4: Whoa.
5: So I go to court, and I'm terrified. And the prosecutor stands up and says, "I can't find his file." She said, "It was on my desk last night when I left, but I can't find his file this morning." The judge says, "I can't do anything. They don't have his file. As far as I know, he only has one offense. I'm just going to expand his probation." I get home. My probation officer called me and said, "You're not going to believe this." When she got back to her desk, it was sitting right there in the middle of her desk.
4: Wow.
5: My probation officer said to me, "Somebody's watching out for you." Well, I didn't listen to him then. I used to walk across campus. I went to North Texas State University right by the Baptist Student Union. I'd be walking with 5 guys. I'd be the guy in the middle. They'd hand me the tract.
4: Yeah.
5: I had an RA who invited me to a Bible study, not my roommate, invited me to a Bible study. That still didn't register.
4: Yeah, yeah.
5: I started going to AA when I finally sobered up. And they kept talking about this higher power. Now, I'd been raised in the church, but obviously never. It was a different type of denomination where they don't really talk about the gospel too much. So anyway, I went in there and they talked about a higher power. And then I was talking to a friend of mine. Actually, I was working radio at the time. Talking to the guy that worked on the AM side. I worked in the FM side. And I told him about my higher power that kept me sober for a year. And he said, I hear you talking about God, but I don't hear you talking about salvation. I'd never heard salvation.
6: Wow.
5: He did one of the absolute worst jobs explaining the gospel anyone I've ever heard. So then he said, why don't you go to my church tomorrow? I went into Second Baptist Huntsville. The first time I heard the gospel clearly presented, the pastor started mentoring me. And one day I'm leaving, he hands me a piece of paper, said, take this and look at this. You need to watch this tomorrow night. It was an advertisement out of the TV directory. They advertised the, I think it was the Anaheim, California Billy Graham Crusade.
6: Oh, wow.
5: I'd never seen Billy Graham. I didn't know who Billy Graham was. I had a little 12-inch black and white TV. I turned it on. The first thing he said, if you're struggling with addiction to alcohol or drugs, I've got a message for you. Got my attention.
6: Yeah.
5: That night when he gave the altar call, I knelt down by that TV and prayed to see Christ.
6: Man.
5: About shortly after that, I felt a call to ministry. And then I just told the people yesterday, when I preached the message yesterday, it was almost exactly 39 years from my very first message.
6: Wow. Praise God.
5: And I used the same Bible that yesterday I used when that very first message. But,
6: amen.
5: But it's been almost 39 years since I've been preaching.
6: Wow.
5: So that's kind of what my story is.
6: That's a powerful story. So if somebody's sitting there listening right now, which I think they probably are, and they're struggling with sin and maybe it's alcohol, or maybe it's something different than that, and maybe they are afraid to give it up. They become accustomed to thinking that brings them some kind of outlet or some kind of break from reality or what have you. What would you say to them from your experience personally?
5: Alcohol controlled me. And that's one of the things that made me easy to accept the gospel. When I heard the pastor say, if you have something in your life that is controlling you, you know, if you can admit that you are helpless, then God can help you break away from that. And that was the first thing. One thing that I began to realize, even in AA, when they said, you have to admit that you are helpless, that you cannot help yourself. Well, I knew that was an easy one to do. And so I would just tell them that Jesus and God and salvation can help break you from that and can show you a different way. I have learned in all the years I've walked with Christ that depend on Him. When I drank because I grew up in a family that was very verbally abusive, mm-hmm. and I always hurt emotionally. Mm-hmm. And the only way I knew to drown it and feel better was drink. I have a kind of metabolism where I get a euphoria and a high when I drink.
6: Mm-hmm.
5: And so I just love the feeling. Well, now I get that from Jesus.
6: Ooh,
5: I get that from the Holy Spirit. I get that from doing ministry, from seeing somebody accept Christ or seeing somebody grow in Christ or just giving a message where I see that somebody has got the message and it, you know, touched them.
6: Yeah, yeah.
5: That's where I get that high now from.
6: Amen. So, and you said you were preaching with the same Bible from 39 years ago.
5: Yes.
6: And I know that you just recently got your doctorate.
5: Yes.
6: So congratulations for
5: that. Thank you.
6: You're the man. And I've seen you be hungry for learning. You've been in a church that's been around for a little while, and you were part of the church planning cohort.
5: Yes.
6: That we did at Saba. And part of most things, Pastor Strong, that we have the blessing of leading. So one of the questions that was asked to me last night on a Connect Zoom, which you're all pastors are welcome to come once a month that we're doing online, was how do you start off more in love or finish off more in love with Christ at the end, you know, than you were at the beginning? Because at the beginning, sometimes people are on fire. Right, you know, ignorance can be, but on fire for Jesus. And then as time goes on, when you know, they're still dealing with this messy world, sometimes our enthusiasm starts to slowly drop, but other times it doesn't drop. It just gets more and more and more, and people continue to learn and grow like you have.
5: Yeah.
6: What has helped you continue to want to learn, grow, want to become close to Christ 39 years into it? instead of just coasting.
5: Most people don't do this, but I think when I went to seminary and Bible college, I really started learning how to dig into the Word, and I started finding things in the Bible I'd never seen before.
6: Oh, yeah.
5: You know, like I'm working on a book right now that's mainly for pastors, but it's about the idea of, do we really know who we are in Christ? Can we really articulate who we are in Christ?
6: Yeah.
5: I remember sitting at a thing, it was at Pastor Strong, yeah. And we went around the table introducing ourselves, and we all said our name and what church we worked for. I thought, is that where our personhood in Christ stops?
6: Yeah.
5: Is that the pulpit? So why don't we ever talk about who we are in Christ? Why don't we ever talk about how we are as Christian men?
6: Amen. Yeah.
5: We talk about how we're pastors, but we don't always talk about how we're Christian men. And so I think it was those kind of things. Learning those, I did a little devotional this morning for another ministry, and I talked about how there's small words in the Bible. They're so critical. Like in 2 Corinthians 5:17, which says, therefore, if anyone is in Christ, he's a new creation. That little word in is a powerful word.
6: Mm-hmm.
5: So it's learning how we are, what we are in Christ that can help us. Because we, that's kind of like you said, learning more, when I just dig into just that one word.
6: Yeah.
5: And it just means about having a relationship and how we, when we're in Christ, we've been transformed. And I always tell my congregation, we need to be the most different person in a room. If we're the only Christian in the room, we need to be the one that's different than everyone else.
6: Amen.
5: Not in a bad way, but we should have a different view on everything, a different worldview than they have, a different opinion than they have, those kind of things. And so that just, I just think that's one of the things that helps us grow. And that's what, like I said, that's what helps me get that, if you want to use the word high.
6: Yeah,
5: now.
6: Yeah.
5: When I find something like that in Scripture, I'm like, scream, my wife comes in the room, what are you doing? You won't believe what I just found.
6: What
5: just revealed to me. You know, and I get a high over just finding a little verse I'd never read that way before, and the Holy Spirit reveals something to me about it, and I get excited about it. Of course, that's being academic.
6: Yeah.
5: You know, but I think even the person, I call them the people in the pew, could do that.
6: Yeah.
5: Just find something there. And I teach a little Bible study about how you can do a great, deep Bible study with just, you don't have to have a pastor's library, just by doing little word studies. And look at different words in the Bible, learning those kind of things.
6: Yeah, man, this is powerful. Thank you. I'm here with Dr. Pastor Chris Ortego from Northwest Park Baptist Church. My name is Chad Shapiro, blessed to be the host of Church of the Week here on AM 630 The Word, also on KSLR.com. And we've been talking about how to stay enthusiastic and on fire for God as we continue to grow and mature in our walk.
5: Yeah, I don't know how you can't.
6: Amen.
5: I don't know how you can't stay enthusiastic for God when you know what He's doing in your life. You see what He does. I know people look at our world now and think that there's all these things, wars going on, and crime and gas prices and all those kind of things. But I keep telling my congregation, God's in control. Just hold on.
6: Yeah.
5: God's in control. And so, but I just think that just getting excited about seeing in the middle of all of that, how we see churches growing and churches being planted all over.
6: Amen.
5: And those kind of things. Just to see that happen, churches planted, which I gotta need to talk to you about a church plant when we're through here.
6: Amen. I always love talking about that. And so you mentioned seeing, you know, the patience, like, hey, let's wait to see what God does.
5: Yeah.
6: I think having seen Him do it in the past and being aware, right, that hey, my faithfulness in the past, I didn't know how He was going to do it back then, but He did. It makes me even more faithful now.
5: Yeah.
6: Have you seen that happen in your trials and tests?
5: Yeah, as we talk about the church, when I first came to the church, they had just come out of COVID. My very first Sunday, we had 18 people. We're now running almost 60.
6: Nice.
5: We just had to be patient. And we haven't done any type of big events. We've just preached and taught the word. And I guess word get out.
6: Yeah.
5: And people show up.
6: Amen.
5: We've had a lot of visitors come, and they come back, and so we've grown from that way. And I think it's just that if you just give them something that they need,
6: yeah,
5: get them, they hear that they come, that they'll come back. So we've grown from 20 to almost 60 every Sunday in just about 3 years.
6: Yeah.
5: And I just think it's that people are so hungry for it now.
6: Amen.
5: And if we present it to them the right way, and I've got good Bible teachers, Sunday school teachers and discipleship teachers in my church, and we're really blessed with that.
6: Yeah.
5: And so, and we got a kids ministry that's growing. We don't have a whole lot of youth yet.
6: Yeah.
5: But when I came here, I told them, just be patient. Families will join with little kids. In about 10 years, you'll have a youth group.
6: Yeah.
5: And we're about 3 years away from having that youth group now.
6: Amen. I love it. What kind of things do you guys do to serve your community there?
5: One of the biggest things we do, we have a fall festival every year, and we have this thing called a glow maze. And it's a glow. It's a maze inside one of our portable buildings, and it's a glow in the dark. We start with creation, go all the way to the cross, and we walk the people through it, and we stop them on the way and tell them different Bible stories, and then we share Christ with them when they come out.
6: I like it.
5: We are part of a ecumenical community that works at a food bank in Helotes.
6: Yeah.
5: So we do that for the community. And we've done things like help people with clothing and things like that. But we're not quite at a point to do something on a weekly basis.
6: Sure, yeah.
5: But we're working to that point. But I've been telling my people, see, I think the mission of the church, I think every church has the same mission. Ephesians 4:11-15. Mm-hmm. I'm to equip the saints to do the ministry.
6: Yeah.
5: And if they do the ministry, then we're going to reach the community.
6: Yeah.
5: And so that's part of the things I've been preaching on the last few months is, it is our responsibility to do ministry to the community. That's one of the reasons we're doing it.
6: So I thought the pastor, especially if he's a doctor, I thought he did all the work.
5: Not in my church.
6: No, I'm just kidding. But talk about that a little bit, because I think people miss out on that. They may feel like that's the case, right? Like that the staff or the pastor will do the work. But the joy that comes from serving the Lord, they're missing out if they don't understand that the church is there for them to be a part of the team.
5: This church was a great study for somebody to do about the interim period between the last pastor and me. My chairman of the deacons and his wife really kind of held the church together during that time. But they got people involved in doing things.
6: Hmm.
5: So they were all kind of doing things together to kind of keep the church going. So when I came in, it was like, you're not going to take us out of that, are you? I said, no, less I have to do the better.
6: Yeah.
5: And they were already doing some of those ministries. Not every church does that. A lot of churches lose members and they kind of shut down when they go in between pastors. But this church really got involved and kept doing things. Now, they were down to, because of COVID, down to about 18, so some of that stopped. But before COVID hit, they did that. And I thought that was really a good thing to do. And I think if I ever leave there, they'll do the same thing again.
6: Yeah.
5: So we've got people in place that if I leave, can either preach sermons or can fill in the areas that they need to fill in. And I think that people need to understand that. We are called the church is called to do ministry. And it's not, and when Paul writes that letter, he's not talking about just the leadership. He says he put these people in position to teach the other people to do ministry. Because like Peter says in Acts, I'm supposed to be praying and preaching the word. You guys are supposed to be taking care of things.
6: Amen.
5: When they pick the deacons out.
6: Yeah. And so that, if you are listening, and if you maybe are not as involved with your church, I think it's one of the biggest blessings that you could have is to go, not just sit in the seat, or not just to kind of be a passive church watcher, but to actually go participate and to go find out what is the gift that God's given you. Sometimes we're not even sure what those gifts are. And when you find out what your gifts are, it might be just putting your toe in the water a little bit. Don't take a big leap. You're not making a commitment for 3 years.
5: Yeah.
6: But just go serve and start to figure out, where do you fit in? What's exciting? What makes you feel part of the family? Then I think you'll be very blessed. So after doing this for a while in ministry, what are some of the things you wish you knew when you were new that you now know?
5: Don't get so worried about numbers.
6: It's a big one.
5: Don't get so worried about that. Worry more about quality over quantity.
6: Yeah.
5: If you do the quantity will come. And that you just got to love your people.
6: Yeah.
5: That I would tell young ministers, the first thing you got to learn to do is love your people. Love the Lord first, but love your people and teach them how to love the Lord and how to serve Him. But when I was young in the ministry, I was on fire, like you said, wanted to do everything, wanted to get involved in everything. And just learn the one thing that God has called you to do and focus on that.
6: Yeah.
5: And just do that. It's like you were talking about. I always tell people in my church, if you find a spiritual gift and you come to me, I will find a way for you to use it.
6: Yeah.
5: I don't know. It may not be in our church.
6: Yeah.
5: But I'll find a way. And tell people Chad said this, but if I was in a church where the pastor didn't do that, I would leave and go to another church.
6: Mm.
5: If he's not allowing you to use your gift some way within the church, then I would either tell him that's got to change, or I would find a place where I could serve. And I've told my people, if I can't find you a place to serve here, I'll send you down to one of the other churches if we don't have a way for your gift to work. And I looked at me and said, you'd really do that? I said, yeah, because I'm more concerned about you serving the Lord than keeping you just sitting in a pew.
6: Yeah.
5: So there's somewhere else you can go to serve the Lord. I'd rather you go there and serve the Lord and then just sit in a pew here and be driving. Because I know what it means to be sitting in a pew and you know you're called to do something and you're not able to do it.
6: Yeah.
5: Because for years when I was in seminary, just wait till you get that degree, boy.
6: Yeah.
5: Then we'll let you do it.
6: Yeah.
5: You know, and so I had to, I would just tell them to do that, just to be able to find out what your gift is, like you said, and then find a way to serve. It doesn't have to be in church. You find some parachurch ministry or some other side ministry that you can be involved in.
6: Yeah. Oh, man, that is so good. And I know it sounds simple, but it's not happening in many.
5: Right.
6: And it's not always the church or the pastor's fault. Right. It's us sitting there, and we're a little bit nervous and scared or not sure or busy already, and we think if I add this to my plate, then I'm going to be even more busy.
5: Yeah.
6: I heard this the other day, that we were busy before we had cell phones.
5: Yeah.
6: We were still busy. But now, if you look at how much screen time we have, like people's screen time, I don't know about y'all, but my screen time is higher than it probably needs to be.
5: Right.
6: And so for things we're interested in, we find a way. And for serving God and growing in our gift, should be a major interest for every one of us. And I think you'll fall in love with God even more by serving Him.
5: And I would also tell people that don't ever look at anything as a failure. Even if you try a gift and it didn't work, doesn't mean you failed.
6: Yeah,
5: you tried it, and it's like Thomas Edison said, I didn't. That someone asked him about, I think it took you 9,000 times to come up with a light bulb. He said, I didn't fail. Yeah. I just found 9,000 ways not to do it.
6: You got
5: to
6: go through that process.
5: And, the same thing with ministry. I tell my people all the time, they want to do something that doesn't work out right. So don't worry about it.
6: Yeah.
5: Learn from that.
6: Yeah.
5: So I can't tell you how many times I stepped down from the pulpit and thought, man, that was terrible.
6: Yeah.
5: And somebody comes up to me and says, that's one of the best sermons I ever heard. And I think I did really bad.
6: Yeah.
5: And one of the times I had the biggest altar call was I thought I stuttered and stumbled all the way through the sermon. About six people came forward and got saved.
6: Praise God.
5: So I said, see, nothing that you do, because if you see that, you're saying the Holy Spirit of God can't work through you.
6: Amen. Well, I love too is think about it. Even if you bombed it, you still got to do it again tomorrow.
5: Right.
6: And even if you rocked it like crazy, you still got to do it again tomorrow.
5: Yeah.
6: Right. So either way, we got to do it again. So it's all part of the process. Before we close up, I really enjoyed our time together. What is the vision? What are some of the future plans that we've got coming up at Northwest Park Baptist?
5: Well, the biggest thing we're doing now is trying to like grow our children's ministry. This is, I don't know how many people worry about this, but our nursery is getting overrun.
6: Woo,
5: we have so many babies and things in the church now that we're going to have to figure out what we're going to do about that.
6: Yeah.
5: I keep telling the church that's a good thing.
6: Yeah.
5: That we have so many infants in the church and so many young kids in the church. That means

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6: Thank you for joining us today for the Covenant Word with Reverend John N. McKay of Bethel Covenant Assembly of God in San Antonio, Texas, where we are touching heaven and changing earth. 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
7: Pick your Bibles with me this morning. I'll be speaking on biblical keys to a blessed and happy home. Biblical keys. How many of you want to know the keys to a blessed and happy home? Only three people. How many of you want to know the keys? As you lift your hands up, may God release the keys to you. Especially this month, we'll be talking about love, love, love. It's okay to understand that also love is very needed in a family, not just among couples and, you know, two people. The whole family needs love. Tell everybody, I need love. Amen. Ephesians chapter 5. Ephesians chapter 5. If you don't mind, you stand for the reading of God's word. Ephesians chapter 5. I read from verse 1 and 2, and I'll skip to 21 to 33. At some point, I'll make you sit down. Please stand. Please stand. Don't worry. You've done well. Thank you, Holy Spirit of God. Be ye therefore followers of God as dear children. And walk in love. Somebody say, walk in love. As Christ also had loved us and has given himself for us. Everybody pay attention to this. He gave himself as an offering. And as what? A sacrifice. That's deep stuff. I don't have time to exegete that. He not only gave himself as an offering, but he took it further, even to the things we don't deserve, as a sacrifice. To God, the love he showed is not just to us, but to what? To God as a sweet smelling servant. Go to verse 21 or verse 15. Let's go to 15. See then that you walk circumspectly. Did you see that? That word circumspect or circumspectly means to carefully consider circumstances around us and the possible consequences of our action. Being cautious, being wise, and being morally sound. God wants us to be circumspect. Tell you about God wants you to be circumspect. Walk not as fools, but as wise, redeeming the time, because the days are what? Are evil. We're in evil days, Bethel. Wherefore, be not unwise, but understanding what the will of God is. Verse 18. Be not drunk with wine. Did you see that? Be not what? Wherein is excess. But be filled with the Spirit. Speaking to yourselves in what? In Psalms. We don't have time. I would have given you time to speak to yourself in Psalms. Speaking to yourself in Psalms, in hymns. Thank you, Brother Trevor, this morning. And spiritual songs. Come on, come on. You guys are in spirit. Singing and making melody in your hearts to what? To the Lord. Verse 20. Giving thanks always for all things unto God and the Father in the name of our Lord Jesus Christ. Verse 21. Submitting. Everybody look at this. What did it say?
8: Submitting.
7: This word is a word that many people don't like. If your family would enjoy peace and happiness, this word must be a part of your modus operandi. It must be part of the workings, the culture in your home. Submitting. Husband submitting to wife. Wife submitting to husband. Children submitting to parents. Everybody in the family submitting to the will of God. Not saying, I'm telling you, one of the things that can cause the greatest shipwreck in a family is when people make up their mind to do evil and carry it out. And nobody can change your mind. Don't be that believer. You never be somebody that nobody can change your mind. What if you are going the wrong direction 90 miles an hour? Speed is not the same as direction. You can be wrong. Did you hear me?
8: Yes.
7: What did I say? You are not Alpha and Omega. You are not the beginning and the end. You can be wrong. Peter, if Peter refused to listen to what God had told him, we today will not be saved. Because as far as they thought salvation was for the Jews. And God told Peter, kill and eat in the dream. Peter said, I can't do this. It's against the culture. God said, don't call unclean what I've called clean. When God is trying to change your mind, are you going to be stubborn to carry your will out? You do that, your family will enter shipwreck. Is somebody hearing me this morning? If God is giving you an instruction, God sent somebody to you. You woke up early in the morning, the person, you didn't see the person before. You've never seen the person before. They appear and they told you. God told them to tell you this. And with your full chest and mind, you disobey. I heard a story of a young girl that woke up in her family. It was a Muslim family. But she woke up in a dream. And in that dream, her father is a pilot and saw that there was a plane crash. And cried out of the dream and said, Daddy, I had a dream. Don't fly today. Young girl. The father listened to that dream. Every person that flew in that plane that he was that flown perished. When God is trying to speak to you, when God is trying to help you, and he brings an instruction to you, will you be patient to consider? Or are you going to allow your PhD to block your mind and your brain from understanding sound counsel? He that is upon reproof and the same hardeneth his heart, the same will suddenly be destroyed without remedy. Everybody's telling you, calm down. You say no. Calm down for what? Calm down. What did I say? Look at your neighbor, tell your neighbor, calm down. Submitting yourself what? One to what? It doesn't matter who is senior or who is junior. Submit yourself one to another. The moment God sunk this truth into my brain, you know, as a man, I grew up as an African man, now I'm an American man. We're always right. Don't you know I'm the head? So who is the day? I feel you're always right. And God told me, if your wife give you counsel, don't you think that there's wisdom in that counsel? I said, no! I'm the man. I'm always right. So God explained it this way to me. Have you ever seen a woman that wants to be a widow? Clap if you want to clap. Your clap is... Are you understand what I mean? So when a wife is telling a husband, it's because she wants the husband to be alive. No, nobody wants to cry. So sometimes just consider that advice. If you say change that time, change the time. Before somebody look at the man like, nobody could advise you in your whole house that you don't wear purple tie with red shirt. Tell your neighbor, learn to submit. No, I'm serious. Tell your neighbor, learn to submit. Look at verse 22. Wives, now. This is who the scripture targets the most. Wives, submit yourselves. Verse 22. Submit yourselves unto your own husbands as who? Don't focus on them. Sometimes husbands could be stubborn. But when you submit to them, you are not submitting to them because of them. Submit to them because of who? Of the Lord. Verse 23. For the husband is the head of who? Of the wife. Even as, look at it. It wasn't just a statement to identify head. They used it as a way or a descriptive term, or is this metaphor now, simile, whichever one you understand. Even as Christ is the head of what? And he is the savior of who? Of the body. Look at what, how God used that description so that we understand. Go to the next verse. Therefore, as the church is subject unto Christ, everybody look at this now. So let the wives be to their own husbands. In what? In everything. If a marriage will make it 75%, depends on the wife being willing to submit. Did you hear what I said? Somebody said this mathematics is not fair. It's not fair, but it's just. Your willingness to submit, you cannot have two drivers at the same time. Are you hearing what I said? I didn't form it. Am I the one that formed it? Please, where did you read it? It's in the Bible. So wives, I'm not trying to play some male chauvinistic something. That's not the point. It's scripture here. If a woman learns to submit to her husband, you will control that man. The woman is just submitting. Ask a man, ask the real man in the house, who is the real head of the house? If a woman say, ask any man, your wife is quiet and they didn't say anything. You say, honey, how are you doing? Even the man will not be at peace. So look at what God told the husbands. Love your what? Someone says submit, submit. Look at the role of the man. Love your wife, even as what? Christ loved the church. And look at the next point. And what? So God even told the man, you are the head, but if anybody is to die, you will die. Please tell me which one is harder, submitting or dying. Do you get the point? Gave himself for it, that he might sanctify and cleanse it with the washing of the water. By what? By the water. Verse 27, that he might present it to himself a glorious church. So you can see that what we see about husband and wives is not about really marriage on earth. It's the symbolism of what Christ and the church represent. Without spot or wrinkle or any such thing, but that it should be holy and without blemish. Verse 28, so ought men to love their wives as what? Their own bodies. He that loveth his wife loveth himself. So if you don't love your wife, you don't love yourself. For no man ever hated his own flesh. But what do? They nourish it and cherish it, even as the Lord, the church. Verse 30, for we are members of his body and of his flesh and of his bones. Verse 31, for this cause shall a man leave his father and what? And mother be joined unto his wife, and they too shall become what? So as far as God is concerned, God does not look at me and Chidi as two people. When God sees Chidi, God has seen me. When God sees me, God has seen Chidi. Do you get it? Somebody say amen. Verse 32, this is a great mystery, and I speak concerning Christ and the church. Nevertheless, let every one of you in particular so love his wife, even as himself, and the wife see that she reverence. Everybody say the word reverence. Reverence. Say it again loudly. Reverence. That word reverence is respect with all your heart, with everything, in total submission. So it's respect with submission. That's what that reverence is. Reverence the husband. Sit down and we'll read the last part. Ephesians chapter 6 from verse 1 to 4. We've done well this morning. If it's only the scripture I've read for you, I've done my job. Because the Holy Ghost will interpret it for you. Now, since it's a family thing, it's a family affair, look at verse 1. Ephesians chapter 6, verse 1. Everybody read with me. 1, 2, go. Children, obey your parents. In what? In the Lord. For this is right. So even in a family, children have a responsibility. Children, obey your parents in the Lord. As long as they are your parents, it doesn't even matter whether they are adult children or young children. God expects children to obey their parents in what? In the Lord. For this is right. Look at verse 2. Honor. Everybody use the word honor. Say it loud. Honor your father and mother, which is the first commandment with what? With a promise. Honor your father and mother. Honor your father and mother. Any believer that does not honor their parents is disobeying God. And these parents include father-in-law and mother-in-law. Honor. Honor. Now, they may be wrong in certain ways of doing things, but that is not a license to dishonor. Is somebody hearing me? You still have to give them the honor. Honor your father and mother, which is the first commandment with a promise. Go to the next verse. So, look at the reason. So, some of the prayers we pray are not necessary if we just obey this commandment. So that it may go well with you. How many of you want it to go well with you? If your hands are not raised up, how many of you want it to go well with you? As you lift your hands and shout amen, it will go well with you. So that you may enjoy long life. Where? On earth. So one of the tickets, one of the license for long life is honoring fathers and mother. Verse 4. This part, nobody reads it, but I will read it. Parents, you have a role as well. Fathers, do not exasperate your children. It means don't nag them. Don't trouble them to the point that they want to run out of home. Don't exasperate them. All right? Don't shout and yell and trouble them to the point that they have no peace. It's an instruction from God. Don't exasperate your children. Instead, look at your responsibility. Bring them up in the training and what? Instruction of the Lord. So, one of the ways not to exasperate them is not to impose your will, but to teach them what the word of God has said. May God bless his word in our hearts in Jesus' name. We live in a world today where the family unit is under serious attack by the enemy. There's disunity between husband and wife, father against mother, mothers against fathers, children in conflict with parents, one parent partnering with children against the other parent, brothers and sisters not in agreement, all sorts of disunity in the family. The reason why the devil does that is because the only way to stop a group of people from going forward is to introduce disunity. Show me a family that is not going forward. I show you a family where there's no unity. You've heard this terminology: united we stand, divided we do what? We fall. So any family where people are trying to impose their will, I'm going to do what I want to do, you do what you want to do, go look at that family, they don't go far. Rather than helping each other, they destroy each other. So sometimes what the devil does in making us not to advance, not to enjoy our lives and each other, is he will bring disunity and confusion into the family where we don't speak the same language. In Genesis chapter 11, they made up their mind, group of people on earth, that they're going to build a tower that's going to go all the way to heaven. And in fact, when God saw this, the people is one. And whatever they are proposing they had to do, nobody can stop them. Even God. So God said, you know what? We're going to confuse their language. Immediately they spoke different languages. And there was disunity. The work stopped. So let me tell you. Every family advancement. Every family joy. Every family peace. Is disrupted once disunity sets in. So it is in your interest, it behooves you and I, to make sure that whatever we foster unity, even when it is against your own will, to allow peace reign. Is somebody hearing me? Okay, let's say for example, you want to eat salad, and the other person say, no, I'm not eating salad. We are eating fufu. Instead of salad and fufu to cause conflict, you know what you do? Defer. Calm down. Or you can say, we eat little salad and we eat little fufu. If the other person insists, no, we must eat salad, praise God. Eat the salad and think of fufu. Is somebody hearing what I'm saying? Did you hear what I'm saying? The stress that disunity will bring in your family is not worth the argument. Life is not all about winning. You know, some of us want to win. You want to win every argument. You want to win every conflict. Child of God, if you live your life like that, you will not be happy. Is somebody hearing me? You heard that statement, submit yourselves one to another. It's okay for you may not believe what I'm saying. It's okay for somebody else to be right. It's okay for somebody else to win. You are not Kansas Chiefs. Your family is not Super Bowl. Calm down and just chill out. Relax. You don't need to fight every battle. Are you hearing what I'm saying? You fight with co-worker. You come home, you fight with child. You fight with husband. You come to church, you fight with pastor. Your life is not WrestleMania. If you hear me, say amen. Amen. Follow peace with all men. Somebody shout amen. Amen. Follow peace with all men. The scripture says God is not the author of confusion. So anytime there is confusion.
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16: 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Welcome to the prophetic voice of our time, where we focus on the voice of prophecy, which is the testimony of Jesus Christ. Our host, Christina Sasso, is a senior pastor at Freedom Fellowship Church. Let's hear what she has to say to the body of Christ.
17: God bless you for tuning in. Hello, this is Christina Sasso of Freedom Fellowship Church and Sons of God Ministries International, and you are listening to the prophetic voice of our time. It has been several weeks since I shared with you, and during those times, the Holy Spirit has been giving me visions, insights, and understanding on what He is doing on the face of the earth and what He's about ready to do. And He gave me several instructions to the body of Christ. So I wanted to really encourage you to take things seriously and be proactive in your walk with the Lord. Be proactive with God's promises. It is impossible to please God without faith. And what we believe, it produces corresponding action. Okay? Time is of the essence. And if there are no major changes that are happening in your ways of doing things and the way you approach and see things, you have a lot of catching up to do. And please take action before it is too late, and you have to keep up with the rest of us who believe God and take the kingdom of God by force. We are not waiting on God. God is waiting on us to follow our instruction, to follow His word, and to trust Him to do things His ways. Or else, we will get replaced. God is not going to wait on us. So, there are many things to address, so let us get started, okay? And I want you to share these prophetic instructions to everyone that you know, so that it can spread, okay? And also, you can subscribe to youtube.com/SOGMI and follow us and join us in our live stream services, so that you will be able to keep up with what we've been doing and what God is doing in our lives. And so that you'll do the same, okay? Last Wednesday in our Wednesday services, the Lord had me focus on prophetic instructions for the body of Christ here in the United States as a warning, and for the body of Christ in the Philippines, especially Freedom Fellowship Church and its affiliates. We have churches now with our affiliates. We have been covering about 6 or 7 provinces already in the Philippines, and now we are expanding the Empower Leader, Empower a Nation Ministers Training and Conference all over the southern part of the Philippines where the revival in the Philippines will manifest first. So you're talking about, it used to be a predominantly Muslim region, okay? Now the Lord have been increasing our numbers, the body of Christ. So we're winning them. We're winning them by being kind and merciful to them, by giving them the great news, okay? But here it is, and we need to be sober. We need to take things seriously. In the Philippines, the people are so hospitable. They find a way to really have a good time. They sing all the time, and I always joke about, even some of them don't have any business in singing. They sing anyway, and they always have smiles on their faces. And they're one of the most hospitable people on the face of the earth and hardworking. Those are the many, many gifts and godly or goodly characters of the Filipino people. One thing is very, very blatant every time I go there. The nation of the Philippines, God has bestowed upon that country many, many blessings, natural resources, hardworking people, and we have some of the best beaches in the world. And of course, we always enjoy the music and the food. But one thing is very, very blatant and a cause of concern and a burden for me ever since we started the Empower Leader, Empower Nation training and conferences in the Philippines for 20 years now. It's amazing. And it's amazing how many thousands of people got saved and hundreds of thousands of people that got empowered. But the poverty is something that you can see everywhere, and many sufferings. It seems like the rich are getting richer and the poor are getting poorer. And at the same time, there are many corruptions in their government, political corruptions. So the main issue as far as why the people remains in poverty, actually they're languishing in poverty, is because of corrupt political leaders and wicked spiritual leaders. I say wicked because many of them are in for themselves instead of obeying the Great Commission and taking care of the people. Well, this ministry started changing that, you know, one life at a time. And now the Lord is increasing our number, especially in the southern part of the Philippines, and also in two provinces, Zambales and Pangasinan provinces. We continue to increase our numbers, okay? But this is a warning on how to get out of poverty. The spiritual leaders in the Philippines need to focus in their assignment. They need to focus in obeying God and attending to the needs of the people of their congregation. So the issue there is poverty, and God is holding the spiritual leaders accountable, okay? In Deuteronomy chapter 28, verse 43 to 48, this is what's happening in the Philippines. And at the same time, it's a warning for the body of Christ here in the United States not to let this thing happen to this country, okay? We have a responsibility. Okay, Deuteronomy chapter 28, verses 43 to 48. All of us Christians have heard about Deuteronomy 28. It is the blessings and the cursings that is laid out to the nation of Israel by prophet Moses. Okay, so here it is. This is what's happening in the Philippines. Starting with verse 43. The foreigners who reside among you will rise above you higher and higher, but you will sink lower and lower. That is pretty serious. 44. They will lend to you, but you will not lend to them. They will be the head, but you will be the tail. All these curses will come on you. They will pursue you and overtake you until you are destroyed, because you did not obey the Lord your God and observe the commands and decrees he gave you. That is sovereign. What is the main thing? is to preach the gospel of good news, not to raise money, and to prepare God's people for the works of service, that is discipleship. Okay, so let me go back to Deuteronomy 28, verse 46 now. They will be a sign and a wonder to you and descendants forever, because you did not serve the Lord your God joyfully and gladly in the time of prosperity. Therefore, in hunger and thirst, in nakedness and dire poverty, you will serve the enemies the Lord sends against you. He will put an iron yoke on your neck until he has destroyed. For the body of Christ here in the United States, Deuteronomy chapter 28, verse 47 is one thing that we need to repent and make corrections. Okay? Verse 47. Because you did not serve the Lord your God joyfully and gladly in the time of prosperity. Okay? And in Proverbs chapter 1, starting with verse 23. If you had responded to my rebuke, I would have poured out my heart to you and made my thoughts known to you. Why are you not hearing from God? Review and meditate on this verse. Proverbs 1:23. If you had responded to my rebuke, I would have poured out my heart to you and made my thoughts known to you. But since you rejected me when I called, and no one gave heed when I stretched out my hand, since you ignored all my advice and would not accept my rebuke, I, in turn, will laugh at your disaster. I will mock when calamity overtakes you. Okay, and it went on. We don't want that to happen. We need to obey God. We need to make things personally. Don't compare yourself to others. Don't give any condition, but do the right thing yourself. You must choose whom are we going to serve. I must choose every day that whom I'm going to serve. Okay? So it is important for us. Okay. And of course, Proverbs said, in Proverbs chapter 3, verse 9, it is important. It says, honor the Lord with your wealth, with the first fruits of all your crops. Then your barns will be filled to overflowing and your vats will brim over with new wine. What did the Lord said? You did not serve me and honor me, obey me gladly and during the times of prosperity. Then you'll become the tail and not the head, and foreigners will rule over you. The Lord have been merciful, and it was breathtaking to see how close we got for this country to go bankrupt. And I'm not talking about finances, morally, and everything. And it comes. Thank God that He intervened. But we must make the corrections right now, starting with our hearts. We need to correct, make adjustments, and obey what the Holy Spirit is saying to us. And at the same time, by the Word of God, we know what to do. You know what to do, what is right. If you're not sure, you can always ask the Holy Spirit. And you always consider the heart of our God. If it brings God all the glory, and if it will benefit His people, and you will be blessed too, then it is from God. We must know the heart of God, okay? And we don't want for United States of America to fall, okay? We need to obey. It depends on the body of Christ, especially the spiritual leaders, to make the correction, to repent if necessary, and embrace the major changes that will jolt the entire world. But it is good. And now, the prophecy when I was in Florida that I released, and I called the team and I released it over this radio and our Sunday services, that the winds of change have come. And the Lord repeated it three times, The winds of chains have come. The winds of chains have come. And it says it will be like a tornado, a very powerful tornado, that it will uproot, take out wickedness, corruptions, anything that is from God, and expose them. And expose them to the light, but they will be uprooted, that no one will be able to stop this, because it is by the hand of the Almighty God. It is a great news for the body of Christ. If we make the corrections, if we follow God's instruction to the letter, it will be a blessing to us, because when we emptied ourselves from the cares of the world, then God will bring in more increase to your life. The more you expand, the more you get rid of those things, even practices, which are the world's ways, and bring in and implement God's ways of doing things, more blessings are coming, okay? This is going to happen every week. We have a new instruction, and we have a new blessings, promises from the Almighty God. And I am seeing the manifestations of this in the body of Christ, especially with Freedom Fellowship Church. And I always encourage the team and you, our radio listeners, to take action on what is going on, okay? Now, we need to be proactive. We don't react to things. But I must address what is happening with some of the wicked political leaders in Washington, D.C. that are being dealt with right now, okay? I'm going to address what is happening with former Congressman Swalwell and a former gubernatorial candidate for the state of California. You know the story. It is being covered 24/7 nonstop. For us, the body of Christ, do not gloat. Do not engage in mockery. Don't even say that he deserve it, that you want everybody go to jail. Like I spent so many times in the first year of President Biden, I spent so many times on my knees in prayer just to nullify and pull down what the body of Christ are saying, that he's going to die, that this is going to happen, and that is not from God. So now I must address this again. Don't get involved with mockery, because in Proverbs chapter 24, verses 17 to 20, it says, do not gloat when your enemy falls. When he stumbles, do not let your heart rejoice, or the Lord will see and disapprove and turn his wrath away from him. Do not fret because of evil men, or be envious of the wicked, for the evil man has no future or hope, and the lamp of the wicked will be snuffed out. Instead of joining many in mockery and wanting this person to go in jail and this person to go in jail, you know, exposure and what happened to him, for me, in the eyes of God, God is grieved, but he is holy and just. Don't you think it is time for us to have more compassionate and merciful? Isn't it time to pray for his salvation? Isn't it time for us to pray that he will get saved and introduce a very loving and a merciful God? Because right now, there is no hope for him except our Lord Jesus Christ. So where is the heart of God falls into this? We know that. Ezekiel 33:11. As surely as I live, says the Lord, I do not enjoy in the punishment of the wicked. This is a punishment. And if that is your brother or loved one or a son, you will see things differently. Or if that is you, do you want all of your sins exposed for the whole world? And they laugh at it? As it is now, he stands alone. But God wants us to win him over. And if it is possible for him to get saved, which is more than likely, that he will be restored, that there is hope for him. So my dear brothers and sisters, stop it, okay? Don't enjoy it. Because if that is you, you would want somebody to stand next to you no matter what. And that is our loving and merciful God that we serve. So let us pray and agree with me that Swalwell, even Gonzalez in the state of Texas, that they will repent, that they will get saved, that they will have hope in the future, that they will be restored, so that God can wipe away all their sins and they have a new beginning. Okay? So that is where the heart of God is. And I'm just telling you, do not gloat. Do not engage, but continue to pray and ask the Holy Spirit what He wants you to pray and do and continue to do the right thing. So now, we don't want the curses that are contained in Deuteronomy 28 to come upon this country, to come upon the body of Christ. From what we have right now, let us start honoring God. Let us take care of our physical body. Let us honor God with our wealth, whatever it is, however small it is, that we will be a good steward of the little things that we have been faithful on, the little things that we have right now. And once we are faithful in little things, it is the principle of Jesus that laid out. Then you'll be faithful in much. Okay, that is in Luke chapter 16, starting with verse 10. Okay, so all of this on what is happening, we cannot use the knowledge that we have, the previous training that we have, and even the resources that we have. They're not enough. The only way that we can be a part of this great move of God, especially in the leadership position and the transfer of wealth, influence, and affluence, is to sanctify ourselves. We need to guard our heart. We need to watch what we say. It is the spiritual purification that we must do in order for us to qualify it. And because this is overwhelming, when you finally see what God has for you, it's overwhelming. It is impossible to be able to do those things. Okay? And in 2 Corinthians chapter 12, verse 9 says, "My grace is sufficient for you, for my power is made perfect in weakness." So in our weakness, God is strong. We don't have to be concerned whether we're qualified or not. When God called you, God never makes mistakes. You understand that, okay? Romans 8:26. "In the same way, the Spirit helps us out in our weakness. We do not know what we ought to pray for, but the Spirit Himself intercedes for us with groans that words cannot express." So, I'm running out of time, so let me follow it through, or Joshua will. The instruction. So, whatever you receive from the Lord and whatever the Word of God says, follow your instruction to the letter. And those conditions that are contained in your personal prophecies, review them, meditate on them, and meet those conditions. Again, Proverbs 3:9, honor the Lord with your wealth. And pray, spend time with God. And concerning the transfer of wealth, influence, and affluence, continue to ask God for wisdom. You need the wisdom from above so that you'll know what to do at the right moment and you make all the right decision, because you are now implementing God's ways of doing things if you're led by the Holy Spirit. I repeat, your experience, resources, and training will not be enough for you to manifest your inheritance or be a part of the transfer of wealth. Why? We've never been here before. Transfer of wealth has been believed, it's in the Word of God, has been believed, confessed, and claimed by the people of God for many generations. But now, beginning this month, it is implementation, receiving from God. It is receiving those things that were promised. And every time we get matured in certain level, then God will manifest His purpose and your inheritance in that area.

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3: The Bible, the most unique book in all of human history. It claims to be divine in origin, and it delivers a message that, if true, affects every human being on the planet Earth, in this life and in whatever awaits us when this life is over.
4: The Bible is unique in its survival. Over the past 2,000 years, no other book has been subjected to the intense scrutiny that the Bible has endured. Generations of linguists, historians, and archaeologists have explored the details of the Bible's production and tested the accuracy of its transmission to us today. Critics and foes have come and gone. Problems have been raised and solved, and still the Bible stands. Totally alone in the degree of its historical accuracy and reliability.
3: The Bible is also unique in foretelling future events. The Old Testament alone contains over 2,000 specific predictions about people, cities, nations, and empires. Predictions made hundreds of years before being perfectly fulfilled in history.
5: The Bible is unique in its influence. It's been called the fountainhead of Western civilization and is by far the most quoted text in America's founding documents. Millions of men, women, and children from every station and walk of life have felt the liberating, redeeming power of this book of books, and their changed lives have changed the world and the course of history.
3: The Bible Live with Soapy Dollar is your opportunity to hear this unique book, the entire Bible, every year. Now, here's the host of the Bible Live, Soapy Dollar.
6: And here we are. Thank you for joining with us for this evening's edition of the Bible Live. We're going to be reading the book of Acts. We'll pick up in our second reading in this book of history, this time of transition from the time of the Gospels, the life and the ministry of Jesus the Messiah, after his death and resurrection. As you remember, he spends 40 days teaching his disciples, being with them, and then he ascends, and we have this wondrous beginning of the new church age, the era of the Holy Spirit, when God's Spirit comes to permanently indwell and escort every believer from the time of our spiritual birth to the time we go on through the door of death, or if he comes to get us, the Holy Spirit will now be our faithful escort. When I'm working with the men and women in the military, particularly the Air Force, we talk about a wingman. Each one has a wingman. You're never to leave your wingman. Well, this is the perfect wingman. The Holy Spirit comes to dwell with us, guide us, protect us, provide for us in so very many ways. He is our permanent escort. Each and every one of us personally, our escort to glory. He is going to deliver us to the throne of God, perfect and clothed in the righteousness of Jesus, the Messiah. He will get us there. He is here to transform our lives, changing us from the inside out, not us keeping a bunch of rules from the outside, but him transforming our very desires, our will, our heart. Then we've begun to see how the church begins there in the city of Jerusalem. From Jerusalem, Judea, Samaria, and then to the uttermost parts of the world. Right now, though, we need to go on to our wisdom and worship segment. We spend some time each and every night opening and ending of our program in the Psalms and the Proverbs. Now we pick up in chapter 12 of the Proverbs, instruction about teaching and learning and being teachable as God's followers.
7: Proverbs 12, 15 through 28. Fools think they need no advice, but the wise listen to others. A fool is quick-tempered, but a wise person stays calm when insulted. An honest witness tells the truth. A false witness tells lies. Some people make cutting remarks, but the words of the wise bring healing. Truth stands the test of time. Lies are soon exposed. Deceit fills hearts that are plotting evil. Joy fills hearts that are planning peace. No real harm befalls the godly, but the wicked have their fill of trouble. The Lord hates those who don't keep their word, but He delights in those who do. Wise people don't make a show of their knowledge, but fools broadcast their folly. Work hard and become a leader. Be lazy and become a slave. Worry weighs a person down. An encouraging word cheers a person up. The godly give good advice to their friends. The wicked lead them astray. Lazy people don't even cook the game they catch, but the diligent make use of everything they find. The way of the godly leads to life. Their path does not lead to death. End of reading Proverbs 12:15 through 28.

0: We believe. We are into the book of Acts tonight. We're in chapter 4, verse 5. Let me give you a little bit of a heads up as to where we are going and what has happened so far. The book is written to Theophilus. Luke wrote both of his books, the Gospel of Luke and then now the book of Acts, and dedicated them to this individual, Theophilus, a friend or lover of God. Could have been a real person, or it could have been to all people who love God and seek God. He begins there with Jesus' resurrection and his ascension. An outline of the book there is found in Acts 1:8. You will receive power when the Holy Spirit comes upon you, and you will be my witnesses in Jerusalem, Judea, Samaria, and to the ends of the earth. It's the work of the Holy Spirit. In chapter 2, he comes as the disciples wait on him in Jerusalem, as Jesus had instructed them to do. This is not like the Spirit of God has arrived on planet Earth for the first time in all of his existence. He's everywhere present at all times, so he's always been here. This is him here in a committed relationship to God's people, to a believer. He has now come to tabernacle, to dwell with us and walk with us and guide us and protect us and provide for us. Individually, each of us, he is our escort to glory. He will not fail in his task. He will not fail. You belong to God now. You do not belong to yourself. You've been bought with a price, and the Holy Spirit is here to make good on God's possession. Isn't it wonderful that God desires and is jealous and zealous for you, and his Spirit has come to escort you to glory? Now the point is are we going to get there kicking and screaming, or are we going to relax and trust and obey him and co-labor with the Holy Spirit in the work of sanctification? Peter and John have healed a lame man, and they are now to appear before the Jewish council. They're in big trouble, but God will work in their lives and through them tonight on The Bible Life. Acts 4:5 through 6:15, followed by Proverbs 12, verses 15 through 28. Acts 4. The next day, the council of all the rulers and elders and teachers of religious law met in Jerusalem. Annas the high priest was there, along with Caiaphas, John, Alexander, and other relatives of the high priest. They brought in the two disciples and demanded, "By what power, or in whose name, have you done this?" Then Peter, filled with the Holy Spirit, said to them, "Leaders and elders of our nation, are we being questioned because we've done a good deed for a crippled man? Do you want to know how he was healed? Let me clearly state to you and to all the people of Israel that he was healed in the name and power of Jesus Christ from Nazareth, the man you crucified, but whom God raised from the dead. For Jesus is the one referred to in the scriptures where it says, 'The stone that you builders rejected has now become the cornerstone.' There is salvation in no one else. There is no other name in all of heaven for people to call on to save them." The members of the council were amazed when they saw the boldness of Peter and John, for they could see that they were ordinary men who had had no special training. They also recognized them as men who had been with Jesus. But since the man who had been healed was standing right there among them, the council had nothing to say. So they sent Peter and John out of the council chamber and conferred among themselves. "What should we do with these men?" they asked each other. "We can't deny they have done a miraculous sign, and everybody in Jerusalem knows about it. But perhaps we can stop them from spreading their propaganda. We'll warn them not to speak to anyone in Jesus' name again." So they called the apostles back in and told them never again to speak or teach about Jesus. But Peter and John replied, "Do you think God wants us to obey you rather than him? We cannot stop telling about the wonderful things we have seen and heard." The council then threatened them further, but they finally let them go because they didn't know how to punish them without starting a riot. For everyone was praising God for this miraculous sign, the healing of a man who had been lame for more than 40 years. As soon as they were freed, Peter and John found the other believers and told them what the leading priest and elders had said. Then all the believers were united as they lifted their voices in prayer. "O sovereign Lord, creator of heaven and earth, the sea, and everything in them, you spoke long ago by the Holy Spirit through our ancestor King David, your servant, saying, 'Why did the nations rage? Why did the people waste their time with futile plans? The kings of the earth prepared for battle. The rulers gathered together against the Lord and against his Messiah.' That is what has happened here in this city, For Herod Antipas, Pontius Pilate the governor, the Gentiles, and the people of Israel were all united against Jesus, your holy servant, whom you anointed. In fact, everything they did occurred according to your eternal will and plan. And now, O Lord, hear their threats, and give your servants great boldness in their preaching. Send your healing power. May miraculous signs and wonders be done through the name of your holy servant, Jesus. After this prayer, the building where they were meeting shook, and they were all filled with the Holy Spirit, and they preached God's message with boldness. All the believers were of one heart and mind, and they felt that what they owned was not their own. They shared everything they had, and the apostles gave powerful witness to the resurrection of the Lord Jesus, and God's great favor was upon them all. There was no poverty among them because people who owned land or houses sold them and brought the money to the apostles to give to others in need. For instance, there was Joseph, the one the apostles nicknamed Barnabas, which means son of encouragement. He was from the tribe of Levi and came from the island of Cyprus. He sold a field he owned and brought the money to the apostles for those in need.
1: This is the Bible Live with Sophie Dollar.
0: Acts 5. There was also a man named Ananias who with his wife Sapphira sold some property. He brought part of the money to the apostles, but he claimed it was the full amount. His wife had agreed to this deception. Then Peter said, "Ananias, why has Satan filled your heart? You lied to the Holy Spirit, and you kept some of the money for yourself. The property was yours to sell or not sell as you wished, and after selling it, the money was yours to give away. How could you do a thing like this? You weren't lying to us, but to God." As soon as Ananias heard these words, he fell to the floor and died. Everyone who heard about it was terrified. Then some young men wrapped him in a sheet and took him out and buried him. About 3 hours later, his wife came in, not knowing what had happened. Peter asked her, "Was this the price you and your husband received for your land?" "Yes," she replied, "that was the price." And Peter said, "How could the two of you even think of doing a thing like this? Conspiring together to test the Spirit of the Lord. Just outside that door are the young men who buried your husband, and they will carry you out too." Instantly, she fell to the floor and died. When the young men came in and saw that she was dead, they carried her out and buried her beside her husband. Great fear gripped the entire church and all others who heard what had happened. Meanwhile, the apostles were performing many miraculous signs and wonders among the people. And the believers were meeting regularly at the temple in the area known as Solomon's Colonnade. No one else dared to join them, though everyone had high regard for them. And more people believed and were brought to the Lord, crowds of both men and women. As a result of the apostles' work, sick people were brought out into the streets on beds and mats so that Peter's shadow might fall across some of them as he went by. Crowds came in from the villages around Jerusalem, bringing their sick and those possessed by evil spirits, and they were all healed. The high priest and his friends, who were Sadducees, reacted with violent jealousy. They arrested the apostles and put them in jail, but an angel of the Lord came at night, opened the gates of the jail, and brought them out. Then he told them, "Go to the temple and give the people this message of life." So the apostles entered the temple about daybreak and immediately began teaching. When the high priest and his officials arrived, they convened the high council along with all the elders of Israel. Then they sent for the apostles to be brought for trial. But when the temple guards went to the jail, the men were gone. So they returned to the council and reported the jail was locked with the guards standing outside. But when we opened the gates, no one was there. When the captain of the temple guard and the leading priest heard this, they were perplexed, wondering where it would all end. Then someone arrived with the news that the men they had jailed were out in the temple teaching the people. The captain went with his temple guards and arrested them, but without violence, for they were afraid the people would kill them if they treated the apostles roughly. Then they brought the apostles in before the council. "Didn't we tell you never again to teach in this man's name?" the high priest demanded. "Instead, you have filled all Jerusalem with your teaching about Jesus, and you intend to blame us for his death." But Peter and the apostles replied, "We must obey God rather than human authority. The God of our ancestors raised Jesus from the dead after you killed him by crucifying him. Then God put him in the place of honor at his right hand as Prince and Savior. He did this to give the people of Israel an opportunity to turn from their sins and turn to God so their sins would be forgiven. We are witnesses of these things, and so is the Holy Spirit, who is given by God to those who obey him. At this, the high council was furious and decided to kill them. But one member had a different perspective. He was a Pharisee named Gamaliel, who was an expert on religious law and was very popular with the people. He stood up and ordered that the apostles be sent outside the council chamber for a while. Then he addressed his colleagues as follows, "Men of Israel, take care what you are planning to do to these men. Some time ago there was that fellow Theudas who pretended to be someone great. About 400 others joined him, but he was killed, and his followers went their various ways. The whole movement came to nothing. After him, at the time of the census, there was Judas of Galilee. He got some people to follow him, but he was killed too, and all his followers were scattered. So my advice is, leave these men alone. If they are teaching and doing these things merely on their own, it will soon be overthrown. But if it is of God, you will not be able to stop them. You may even find yourselves fighting against God." The council accepted his advice. They called in the apostles and had them flogged. Then they ordered them never again to speak in the name of Jesus, and they let them go. The apostles left the high council rejoicing that God had counted them worthy to suffer dishonor for the name of Jesus. And every day in the temple and in their homes they continued to teach and preach this message: the Messiah you are looking for is Jesus.
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0: Acts 6. But as the believers rapidly multiplied, there were rumblings of discontent. Those who spoke Greek complained against those who spoke Hebrew, saying that their widows were being discriminated against in the daily distribution of food. So the 12 called a meeting of all the believers. "We apostles should spend our time preaching and teaching the word of God, not administering a food program," they said. "Now look around among yourselves, brothers, and select 7 men who are well respected and are full of the Holy Spirit and wisdom. We will put them in charge of this business. Then we can spend our time in prayer and preaching and teaching the word." This idea pleased the whole group, and they chose the following: Stephen, a man full of faith and the Holy Spirit; Philip, Prochorus, Nicanor, Timon, Parmenas, and Nicholas of Antioch, a Gentile convert to the Jewish faith who had now become a Christian. These 7 were presented to the apostles, who prayed for them as they laid their hands on them. God's message was preached in ever-widening circles. The number of believers greatly increased in Jerusalem, and many of the Jewish priests were converted too. Stephen, a man full of God's grace and power, performed amazing miracles and signs among the people. But one day some men from the synagogue of freed slaves, as it was called, started to debate with him. They were Jews from Cyrene, Alexandria, Cilicia, and the province of Asia. None of them was able to stand against the wisdom and spirit by which Stephen spoke. So they persuaded some men to lie about Stephen, saying, "We heard him blaspheme Moses and even God." Naturally, this roused the crowds, the elders, and the teachers of religious law. So they arrested Stephen and brought him before the high council. The lying witnesses said, "This man is always speaking against the temple and against the law of Moses. We have heard him say that this Jesus of Nazareth will destroy the temple and change the customs Moses handed down to us." At this point, everyone in the council stared at Stephen because his face became as bright as an angel. End of reading, Acts 4:5 through 6:15.
2: I believe Jesus was the Word made man, and he died for my sins, and he rose again.
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0: right. That's the testimony of the apostles tonight as we see them. Just think, only just a few weeks before, we saw these same men, Peter, John, James, the disciples, fleeing for their lives, abandoning their Messiah, their leader, in the risk of being arrested. And now, after seeing him resurrected from the dead, and after hearing the instructions and the guidance, they are entirely transformed. Even the council, the members of the council, were amazed when they saw the boldness of Peter and John, for they could see that they were ordinary men with no seminary training whatsoever. And I'm not down on seminary training. I think special training is good. But it could be no substitute for the anointing and the filling of God's Holy Spirit and the boldness, the integrity of a man who walks with God. They were ordinary men with no special training in the Scriptures, but they also recognized them, and this is really good, they also recognized them as men who had been with Jesus. Can people see that we have been in the presence of the Lord? And what is that like? What does that mean? What do you think is the mark of the believer? What is the real mark of a man who has spent time with Jesus? The day of Pentecost has now passed, 50 days after the Passover, when Jesus had been crucified, and now they're acting. I like the word acts. This is not called talks. This is called acts. They went out and lived out the gospel. They just didn't talk about it. They did a lot. We cannot stop, they said, telling about everything we have seen and heard. For sure, they did some talking, but there was a lot of acting involved. They backed up their talk with their walk. Now then, Peter and John are arrested. They are threatened by the powers that be there. Annas, the high priest, remember, Annas has been placed as the high priest in place of Caiaphas, his father-in-law, by the Romans. And that's why you have this duality, two high priests at the same time at this unique time in history. They are questioned, Peter and John are, by the Sanhedrin, the high council members, and they just tell them flat out, we can't obey you. You think God wants us to obey you rather than him? They leave under threat, but clearly saying that we are going to obey God. But as soon as they're released, they go back to the other believers. And just as this is the church born out of a prayer meeting, they'll go back to another prayer meeting. And what do you think of their prayer? O sovereign Lord, creator of heaven and earth, the sea and everything in them, they have a high and lofty view of God. They recognize that the nations and that the people of this world, either the religious authorities or the political authorities, the civil authorities, or perhaps even just the people, the masses, the mob, is against God in this case, many of them. They are threatening them and against God. And yet still they say, Lord, give us boldness to preach your word. The place shook and they were all filled with the Holy Spirit. Then they preached the word of God with boldness. When people are filled with the Holy Spirit in the book of Acts, sometimes there are signs and wonders. People are healed. People's lives are transformed and changed. At other times, there was this ecstatic utterance, and sometimes even the speaking another language without learning it. This was a way that God had of indicating to Peter and to the apostles that he is pouring out his spirit on all flesh, not just Jewish people, but Gentiles, having the same experience of conversion, and they too have these same signs that the Spirit of God has now come to indwell and walk with them as well. And the speaking of the other language, that was that signal to them that it is for all people, not just for Jewish people. But the one thing that you can always see happen when people are filled with the Holy Spirit, there won't always be miracles and there won't always be tongues, but there will always be powerful, fruitful proclamation of the gospel message, bold witness, and a tremendous harvest of souls. That is the biggest, most consistent evidence of a person being filled with the Holy Spirit. Now, the believers were sharing their possessions with one another. The believers were suffering persecution in Jerusalem, so they began to share their possessions with each other, taking care of each other. Some people today try to make that a political statement, that is the biblical endorsement, God's endorsement of socialism. Nothing can be further from the truth, because this is not socialism, because the believers were sharing their possessions voluntarily. They were not under any mandate. That's what the church leaders tell Ananias and Sapphira. You didn't have to give any of your money. This is all voluntary. Why would you lie to the Holy Spirit? And we have this example of God endorsing integrity upon the church of that time. this real estate deal gone bad whenever they lied about it. It's not a matter of socialism. Socialism continues to be a great, great sin. It is no more than legalized stealing from people their private possessions. Socialism is never endorsed in the scriptures. This is believers voluntarily sharing. And that's the wonder and the beauty of the American experience over the first 200 years. This has been an experiment in Christianity as well as in democracy. With the spirit of Christianity on this nation, people have voluntarily given tremendous charitable donations, building hospitals and schools and taking care of people, feeding the hungry, clothing, healing the sick, voluntarily giving of our talents and our time and our treasure to help other people. This nation has been known for that. But now as the government has taken over the role, we see more and more drying up of personal charity. Really a tremendous shame. We must turn that back around. Now we are introduced to a man named Gamaliel. He stands up for the disciples, the apostles, when they are arrested again. And he says, be careful as you attack these people that we don't end up fighting against God. Now this is a respected expert in the law. Gamaliel is the teacher of a man named Saul, whom we will soon meet. So many details as we go through this early church experience. These are followers of Jesus the Messiah. The apostles here are building on the foundation that was already laid by John the Baptist and by Jesus the Messiah himself in his preaching and his teaching, the foundation of ministry that he laid there in Jerusalem and in the surrounding area.
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8: This is Seth Leibson for townhall.com. In an age of fleeting stories fed by a constant conveyor belt of crisis and frenzy, keeping all of us in a common state of agitation with little ability to focus on the meaningful, let us do exactly that as we prepare for Memorial Day coming up in another weekend. The great historian Wilfred McClay once wrote, quote, "Without memory and without the stories by which our memories are carried forward, we cannot say who or what we are. Without them, our life and thought dissolve into a meaningless, unrelated rush of events," close quote. The commemoration of those who, in the words of James Garfield, made immortal their patriotism and their virtue in defending this country gave us the greatest lessons in who and what we are, and with the greatest of meaning. Who and what we are matters. Thus, the memory of them and what they did for us matters. They are antidotes to meaninglessness. We can celebrate 250 years of our country's life because of those we reflect on this Memorial Day. Thank God for these heroes. I'm Seth Leibson.
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0: All right. Happy Tuesday, everybody. It only comes once a week. Gotta be happy when it rolls around. Welcome aboard, everyone. This is the Bible Live. Our reading tonight coming from the book of Acts with information that is really helpful and applicable to our lives today, because we live in the era of the Holy Spirit. We live in the time of God's dealing with mankind in this very unique way. The Holy Spirit came in Acts chapter 2. Now, when we say the Holy Spirit came, it doesn't mean he's never been here present on planet Earth. The Holy Spirit is God. He's everywhere present at all times. He is a person, the third person of the Trinity. He has all the attributes of personhood, intellect, emotion, and will. And he has all the attributes and all the characteristics of deity. Omnipresence, omniscience, eternal nature, truth, just, all of these attributes that are identified to us in Scripture as attributes of deity. He's always been here present, always been active, always been involved. But now there is a special involvement. Now there is a special relationship that the Holy Spirit has taken with the people of God. It did not exist before. It did not exist in the Old Testament. This same relationship, this same one-to-one, person-to-person correlation, one-to-one, person-to-person commitment of the Holy Spirit to sanctify, to transform our lives from the inside out. Now then, I want to ask you the question of the hour. Why did the Holy Spirit come at this time? On what basis now does the Holy Spirit appear in this special committed relationship with the believer, with every believer, not just outstanding ones? Every child of God now is indwelt. John the Baptist said, I baptize you with water, but he will baptize you with the Holy Spirit. Jesus has baptized us, has unified us, has bonded us together, has merged us, has identified us with the Holy Spirit of God. We are baptized into the Holy Spirit by Jesus himself at the moment of our spiritual birth. The Holy Spirit, for his part, baptizes us into Christ. The Holy Spirit baptizes us, identifies with, merges us, submerges us into, we are unified with the body of Christ. Let's see what that means. Proverbs 13, 1 through 12. A wise child accepts a parent's discipline. A young mocker refuses to listen. Good people enjoy the positive results of their words, but those who are treacherous crave violence. Those who control their tongue will have a long life. A quick retort can ruin everything. Lazy people want much but get little, but those who work hard will prosper and be satisfied. Those who are godly hate lies. The wicked come to shame and disgrace. Godliness helps people all through life, while the evil are destroyed by their wickedness. Some who are poor pretend to be rich. Others who are rich pretend to be poor. The rich can pay a ransom, but the poor won't even get threatened. The life of the godly is full of light and joy, but the sinner's light is snuffed out. Pride leads to arguments. Those who take advice are wise. Wealth from get-rich schemes quickly disappears. Wealth from hard work grows. Hope deferred makes the heart sick, but when dreams come true, there is life and joy. End of reading, Proverbs 13, 1 through 12.

0: For your name is great and greatly to be praised. We are back. This is the Bible Live, following this beautiful reading from Proverbs chapter 13, our wisdom and worship segment. There's so many of these little nuggets of wisdom. The godly hate lies, but the wicked cause shame and disgrace. You've got these contrasting statements. Pride leads to conflict. Those who take advice are wise. Wealth from get-rich-quick schemes quickly disappears, but wealth from hard work grows over time. Boy, we've seen that happen a lot, haven't we, with lottery winners and racetrack winners. That money just seems to dissipate. But when we worked hard and earned it, we care for it, we invest it wisely, we use it wisely, and it multiplies. Well, what a great truth from Proverbs chapter 13. As I was explaining before our wisdom and worship segment, I want you to answer this question this evening. Why did the time, the era of the Holy Spirit begin when it did? Why this change in the way the Holy Spirit relates to the people of God? It's a very important truth, and it's a very God-honoring and Christ-exalting truth as well. We're going to pick up now in Acts chapter 7. Remember last night we were introduced to these seven men who become deacons, or that is servants, to serve food and to take care of some of the practical matters serving the church members so that the apostles could be free to continue to preach and share the gospel. One of these seven, his name is Stephen, a Greek name. He is arrested and he's going to appear before the Sanhedrin and become the first Christian martyr. Acts 7, 1 through 9, 9, followed by Proverbs 13, 1 through 12. Acts 7. Then the high priest asked Stephen, "Are these accusations true?" This was Stephen's reply, "Brothers and honorable fathers, listen to me. Our glorious God appeared to our ancestor Abraham in Mesopotamia before he moved to Haran. God told him, 'Leave your native land and your relatives and come to the land that I will show you.' So Abraham left the land of the Chaldeans and lived in Haran until his father died. Then God brought him here to the land where you now live. But God gave him no inheritance here, not even one square foot of land. God did promise, however, that eventually the whole country would belong to Abraham and his descendants, though he had no children yet. But God also told him that his descendants would live in a foreign country where they would be mistreated as slaves for 400 years. But I will punish the nation that enslaves them, God told him, and in the end they will come out and worship me in this place. God also gave Abraham the covenant of circumcision at that time, and so Isaac, Abraham's son, was circumcised when he was 8 days old. Isaac became the father of Jacob, and Jacob was the father of the 12 patriarchs of the Jewish nation. These sons of Jacob were very jealous of their brother Joseph, and they sold him to be a slave in Egypt. But God was with him, and delivered him from his anguish. And God gave him favor before Pharaoh, king of Egypt. God also gave Joseph unusual wisdom, so that Pharaoh appointed him governor over all of Egypt, and put him in charge of all the affairs of the palace. But a famine came upon Egypt and Canaan. There was great misery for our ancestors as they ran out of food. Jacob heard that there was still grain in Egypt, so he sent his sons to buy some. The second time they went, Joseph revealed his identity to his brothers, and they were introduced to Pharaoh. Then Joseph sent for his father, Jacob, and all his relatives to come to Egypt, 75 persons in all. So Jacob went to Egypt. He died there, as did all his sons. All of them were taken to Shechem and buried in the tomb Abraham had bought from the sons of Hamor in Shechem. As the time drew near when God would fulfill his promise to Abraham, the number of our people in Egypt greatly increased. But then a new king came to the throne of Egypt who knew nothing about Joseph. This king plotted against our people and forced parents to abandon their newborn babies so they would die. At that time, Moses was born, a beautiful child in God's eyes. His parents cared for him at home for 3 months. When at last they had to abandon him, Pharaoh's daughter found him and raised him as her own son. Moses was taught all the wisdom of the Egyptians, and he became mighty in both speech and action. One day, when he was 40 years old, he decided to visit his relatives, the people of Israel. During this visit, he saw an Egyptian mistreating a man of Israel, so Moses came to his defense and avenged him, killing the Egyptian. Moses assumed his brothers would realize that God had sent him to rescue them, but they didn't. The next day he visited them again and saw two men of Israel fighting. He tried to be a peacemaker. "Men," he said, "you are brothers. Why are you hurting each other?" But the man in the wrong pushed Moses aside and told him to mind his own business. "Who made you a ruler and judge over us?" he asked. "Are you going to kill me as you killed that Egyptian yesterday?" When Moses heard that, he fled the country and lived as a foreigner in the land of Midian, where his two sons were born.
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0: 40 years later, in the desert near Mount Sinai, an angel appeared to Moses in the flame of a burning bush. Moses saw it and wondered what it was. As he went to see, the voice of the Lord called out to him, "I am the God of your ancestors, the God of Abraham, Isaac, and Jacob." Moses shook with terror and dared not look. And the Lord said to him, "Take off your sandals, for you are standing on holy ground. You can be sure that I have seen the misery of my people in Egypt. I have heard their cries, so I have come to rescue them. Now go, for I will send you to Egypt." And so God sent back the same man his people had previously rejected by demanding, "Who made you a ruler and judge over us?" Through the angel who appeared to him in the burning bush, Moses was sent to be their ruler and savior. And by means of many miraculous signs and wonders, he led them out of Egypt, through the Red Sea, and back and forth through the wilderness for 40 years. Moses himself told the people of Israel, "God will raise up a prophet like me from among your own people." Moses was with the assembly of God's people in the wilderness. He was the mediator between the people of Israel and the angel who gave him life-giving words on Mount Sinai to pass on to us. But our ancestors rejected Moses and wanted to return to Egypt. They told Aaron, "Make us some gods who can lead us, for we don't know what has become of this Moses who brought us out of Egypt." So they made an idol shaped like a calf, and they sacrificed to it and rejoiced in this thing they had made. Then God turned away from them and gave them up to serve the sun, moon, and stars as their gods. In the book of the prophets it is written, "Was it to me you were bringing your sacrifices during those 40 years in the wilderness, Israel? No, your real interest was in your pagan gods, the shrine of Molech, the star god of Rephan, and the images you made to worship them. So I will send you into captivity far away in Babylon." Our ancestors carried the tabernacle with them through the wilderness. It was constructed in exact accordance with the plan shown to Moses by God. Years later, when Joshua led the battles against the Gentile nations that God drove out of this land, the tabernacle was taken with them into their new territory, and it was used there until the time of King David. David found favor with God and asked for the privilege of building a permanent temple for the God of Jacob. But it was Solomon who actually built it. However, the Most High doesn't live in temples made by human hands. As the prophet says, "Heaven is my throne, and the earth is my footstool." "Could you ever build me a temple as good as that?" asked the Lord. "Could you build a dwelling place for me? Didn't I make everything in heaven and earth?" "You stubborn people, you are heathen at heart and deaf to the truth. Must you forever resist the Holy Spirit? But your ancestors did, and so do you. Name one prophet your ancestors didn't persecute. They even killed the ones who predicted the coming of the Righteous One, the Messiah, whom you betrayed and murdered. You deliberately disobeyed God's law, though you received it from the hands of angels." The Jewish leaders were infuriated by Stephen's accusation, and they shook their fists in rage. But Stephen, full of the Holy Spirit, gazed steadily upward into heaven and saw the glory of God. And he saw Jesus standing in the place of honor at God's right hand. And he told them, "Look, I see the heavens opened, and the Son of Man standing in the place of honor at God's right hand." Then they put their hands over their ears, and drowning out his voice with their shouts, they rushed at him. They dragged him out of the city and began to stone him. The official witnesses took off their coats and laid them at the feet of a young man named Saul. And as they stoned him, Stephen prayed, "Lord Jesus, receive my spirit." And he fell to his knees, shouting, "Lord, don't charge them with this sin." And with that, he died.
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0: Acts 8. Saul was one of the official witnesses at the killing of Stephen. A great wave of persecution began that day, sweeping over the church in Jerusalem, and all the believers except the apostles fled into Judea and Samaria. Some godly men came and buried Stephen with loud weeping. Saul was going everywhere to devastate the church. He went from house to house, dragging out both men and women to throw them into jail. But the believers who had fled Jerusalem went everywhere preaching the good news about Jesus. Philip, for example, went to the city of Samaria and told the people there about the Messiah. Crowds listened intently to what he had to say because of the miracles he did. Many evil spirits were cast out, screaming as they left their victims. And many who had been paralyzed or lame were healed. So there was great joy in that city. A man named Simon had been a sorcerer there for many years, claiming to be someone great. The Samaritan people, from the least to the greatest, often spoke of him as the Great One, the power of God. He was very influential because of the magic he performed. But now the people believed Philip's message of good news concerning the kingdom of God and the name of Jesus Christ. As a result, many men and women were baptized. Then Simon himself believed and was baptized. He began following Philip wherever he went, and he was amazed by the great miracles and signs Philip performed. When the apostles back in Jerusalem heard that the people of Samaria had accepted God's message, they sent Peter and John there. As soon as they arrived, they prayed for these new Christians to receive the Holy Spirit. The Holy Spirit had not yet come upon any of them, for they had only been baptized in the name of the Lord Jesus. Then Peter and John laid their hands upon these believers, and they received the Holy Spirit. When Simon saw that the Holy Spirit was given when the apostles placed their hands upon people's heads, he offered money to buy this power. "Let me have this power too," he exclaimed, "so that when I lay my hands on people, they will receive the Holy Spirit." But Peter replied, "May your money perish with you for thinking God's gift can be bought. You can have no part in this, for your heart is not right before God. Turn from your wickedness and pray to the Lord. Perhaps he will forgive your evil thoughts, for I can see that you are full of bitterness and held captive by sin." "Pray to the Lord for me," Simon exclaimed, "that these terrible things won't happen to me." After testifying and preaching the word of the Lord in Samaria, Peter and John returned to Jerusalem, and they stopped in many Samaritan villages along the way to preach the good news to them, too.
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0: As for Philip, an angel of the Lord said to him, "Go south down the desert road that runs from Jerusalem to Gaza." So he did, and he met the treasurer of Ethiopia, a eunuch of great authority under the queen of Ethiopia. The eunuch had gone to Jerusalem to worship, and he was now returning. Seated in his carriage, he was reading aloud from the book of the prophet Isaiah. The Holy Spirit said to Philip, "Go over and walk along beside the carriage." Philip ran over and heard the man reading from the prophet Isaiah. So he asked, "Do you understand what you are reading?" The man replied, "How can I when there is no one to instruct me?" And he begged Philip to come up into the carriage and sit with him. The passage of scripture he had been reading was this: "He was led as a sheep to the slaughter, and as a lamb is silent before the shearers, he did not open his mouth. He was humiliated and received no justice. Who can speak of his descendants? For his life was taken from the earth." The eunuch asked Philip, "Was Isaiah talking about himself or someone else?" So Philip began with this same scripture, and then used many others to tell him the good news about Jesus. As they rode along, they came to some water, and the eunuch said, "Look, there's some water. Why can't I be baptized?" He ordered the carriage to stop, and they went down into the water, and Philip baptized him. When they came out of the water, the Spirit of the Lord caught Philip away. The eunuch never saw him again, but went on his way rejoicing. Meanwhile, Philip found himself farther north at the city of Azotus. He preached the good news there and in every city along the way until he came to Caesarea. Acts 9. Meanwhile, Saul was uttering threats with every breath. He was eager to destroy the Lord's followers, so he went to the high priest. He requested letters addressed to the synagogues in Damascus, asking their cooperation in the arrest of any followers of the way he found there. He wanted to bring them, both men and women, back to Jerusalem in chains. As he was nearing Damascus on this mission, a brilliant light from heaven suddenly beamed down upon him. He fell to the ground and heard a voice saying to him, "Saul, Saul, why are you persecuting me?" "Who are you, sir?" Saul asked. And the voice replied, "I am Jesus, the one you are persecuting. Now get up and go into the city, and you will be told what you are to do." The men with Saul stood speechless with surprise, for they heard the sound of someone's voice, but they saw no one. As Saul picked himself up off the ground, he found that he was blind. So his companions led him by the hand to Damascus. He remained there, blind, for 3 days, and all that time he went without food and water. End of reading, Acts 7:1 through 9:9.

0: What a great, wonderful, beautiful, powerful, loving God we serve. Stephen, just a layman in an unimportant position. And there's two mistakes there. He's not just a layman, and there is no unimportant position. He is the first recorded Christian martyr. Remember, many of these men and women suffered in another way. Their families ostracized them. They lost their jobs. They were put out of the temple. They were made to be parasites in their culture. They were just outcast from their entire society because of their faith in Jesus, the Messiah. Before you can give your life for the gospel, as Stephen did, you must live your life for the gospel. And of course, that's what made Stephen's death so powerful. We have a question out there for you tonight. We're not going to hold this one back for the quiz show on Sunday night. We're going to ask you right now, why was it that the Holy Spirit came? What happened at this particular time? What changed to allow the Holy Spirit now to come and to tabernacle, to dwell in the midst of his people here, in every individual believer? Why did it happen at this particular time? Now we see the beginnings of a new way of relating to God's people. Every believer, not just kings or the prophets or this one or that one who's chosen for a given moment of service, but every believer, every Christian from the moment of their spiritual birth, and I gave you a little hint right there, every Christian is now indwelt, that is, has this permanent wingman, this permanent escort of God's Holy Spirit in and with his life. On what basis did that begin to happen? Why did it happen at this particular moment? What had changed? In God's dealing with his people in the Old Testament, the Holy Spirit came upon different individuals in different moments and different times of their life and their experience, like in Saul or David or many of the prophets or many of the priests in their given functions, like Samuel. He would come upon them for a time of service, but he also could remove and leave them. But now, in this era, every true believer and follower of Messiah, everyone who comes into that relationship with God, the Holy Spirit comes to permanently dwell with us and upon us to escort us to glory. This is a change in the way the Holy Spirit has dealt with his people, it looks like, from the past. What changed between the time of the Old Testament and Acts chapter 2 when this happened? Jesus' entire life, not just his death and resurrection, the Passion Week would have had no effect if Jesus had not lived a perfect life of obedience and trust and submission to the Father. And so we have Jesus who successfully, as a man, filled with the Holy Spirit upon him, he was sinless, he never failed in that obligation to trust and obey the Father. Jesus himself establishes the beachhead because in his role as Messiah, he is the firstborn of the new race of human beings. He is the firstborn of the reborn of this era. Jesus himself is the first, and because he successfully fulfilled that task to become our mediator, our substitute, then now, because he was faithful, every believer, from the time we are born again as God's children, the Spirit of God now is dwelling within us, just as it did in his life, because he did not fail in his task. There has to be a reason this could begin at this time, and I think it's because Messiah had completed his work successfully, victoriously, and he did it for us. He established a kind of beachhead, and now the Spirit of God, yes, could come in that intimate, co-identified way with every believer. Look at Stephen now. He's no longer just a layman or an unimportant position. He is like us. We can identify with him. The book of Acts would be more appropriately titled Acts of the Holy Spirit. This is a new time, a new beginning on God's dealings with his people. And everything that we are, every right and privilege and joy that we have now as believers flows out of who Jesus was and what he accomplished as the Messiah on our behalf. It's a tremendous, wonderful, beautiful truth. Another interesting detail is that notice here that when Stephen died, this martyrdom, he stoned to death, he was even praying for his persecutors, just like Jesus. This is the only time after the resurrection of Jesus that we see him standing at the right hand of the Father, not seated.
1: Self-confidence is crucial to a child's well-being, but it can be hard for them to develop that inner strength when they're inundated with so many outside messages telling them they don't measure up. Believing they've got what it takes is something they learn from you, and you need to start early. I remember the time someone told me, "Go home tonight and say to your children, you're good enough." Now, I was happy to do it, but I admit I was a bit skeptical. My two boys, Trent and Troy, were 9 and 7 at the time, and I wasn't sure that message would even have impact. Still, that night, I went to their room to tuck them into bed. Trent was on the top bunk, because that's the birthright of the oldest child, of course. And I looked him in the eye, and I said, "Trent, I just want you to know you're good enough." To my pleasant surprise, the biggest smile broke out across his face, and he said, "Thanks, Dad." Even at 9, he got it. Words of support and love from a parent can bring a child's heart alive like nothing else. It reaffirmed that I could have a meaningful impact in my

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4: And here we are. Thank you for joining us tonight for The Bible Live. We're continuing through the book of Acts, this remarkable book of transition between the life of Jesus the Messiah himself and the birth of the church, ecclesia, the gathering. Very simple words, right? The gathering of those who recognize God having sent his only begotten Son to the world to give his life in substitutionary atonement for the sins of mankind. And by placing our faith and trust in him, we can come into a relationship with God, much like what Jesus had. All that was true of Jesus, now it becomes true of us. We are identified with his life, with his death, and his resurrection. We are saved by his death in the sense that we are delivered from the penalty of our sins, and we are saved by his life, as the Apostle Paul says in the book of Romans, because it is his life now that flows within us. The Spirit of God working and living within us, changing and transforming our lives, causing us to be what we already are. Positionally, legally, by Christ's death, by his atoning life and death, we have been declared to be innocent, to be not guilty. We are declared to be perfectly righteous and holy before our God. Remember that commandment of the Old Testament, you must be holy as I am holy. Well, that is what God has accomplished through the work of Messiah. He has made us to be holy. Now, by the work of his Holy Spirit within us, we are becoming in our daily experience what we've already been declared to be positionally. We're getting to see the very birth of this new reality in the lives of human beings in the book of Acts. We're going to start out in chapter 9. We've already read the first part of the conversion of this Pharisee named Saul, and now he will become the great missionary Paul of the first century. Right now, let's go to our wisdom and worship segment in the Proverbs chapter 13 on the Bible Life.
5: Proverbs 13:13 through 25. People who despise advice will find themselves in trouble. Those who respect it will succeed. The advice of the wise is like a life-giving fountain. Those who accept it avoid the snares of death. A person with good sense is respected. A treacherous person walks a rocky road. Wise people think before they act. Fools don't, and even brag about it. An unreliable messenger stumbles into trouble, but a reliable messenger brings healing. If you ignore criticism, you will end in poverty and disgrace. If you accept criticism, you will be honored. It is pleasant to see dreams come true, but fools will not turn from evil to attain them. Whoever walks with the wise will become wise. Whoever walks with fools will suffer harm. Trouble chases sinners, while blessings chase the righteous. Good people leave an inheritance to their grandchildren, but the sinner's wealth passes to the godly. A poor person's farm may produce much food, but injustice sweeps it all away. If you refuse to discipline your children, it proves you don't love them. If you love your children, you will be prompt to discipline them. The godly eat to their heart's content, but the belly of the wicked goes hungry. End of reading, Proverbs 13:13-25.
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0: exactly right. You're listening to the Bible Live, and we have just heard a great portion from Proverbs chapter 13. Proverbs chapter 13. There's some really, really nice verses there for our edification. And some of them are a little funny, that if you get to thinking about them, you'll chuckle a bit. Now we move to our narrative reading for the night. In the book of Acts, Stephen has been martyred. Stephen has been stoned to death. He was one of the seven deacons that were chosen to be servants. The word deacon has the idea of just simply a servant. He is there with these seven men to serve the Christian church there in Jerusalem, trying to take care of the aged, the widows, the orphans, and so on. He was one chosen to help them with their meals. He got arrested and turned out to be a powerful preacher as well. And the one who supervised or led in this effort of stoning him to death was a man named Saul. Now, Saul has had his own encounter with Jesus, the Messiah, has come to faith in Christ. Now we'll see him begin to grow as the church takes him in, as the church begins to disciple and help Saul to grow. He becomes the great missionary Paul, who wrote a number of the books that we'll be reading in just a few weeks as we make our way through the rest of the New Testament. So let's go now to Acts chapter 9. A believer has been called upon to go out and take care of Saul and disciple him. The Bible Life.
1: Acts 9:10 through 11:18. Acts 9. Now there was a believer in Damascus named Ananias. The Lord spoke to him in a vision, calling, "Ananias!" "Yes, Lord," he replied. The Lord said, "Go over to Straight Street, to the house of Judas. When you arrive, ask for Saul of Tarsus. He is praying to me right now. I have shown him a vision of a man named Ananias coming in and laying his hands on him so that he can see again."
2: "But Lord," exclaimed Ananias, "I've heard about the terrible things this man has done to the believers in Jerusalem, and we hear that he is authorized by the leading priest to arrest every believer in Damascus."
1: But the Lord said, "Go and do what I say, for Saul is my chosen instrument to take my message to the Gentiles and to kings, as well as to the people of Israel. And I will show him how much he must suffer for me." So Ananias went and found Saul. He laid his hands on him and said, "Brother Saul, the Lord Jesus, who appeared to you on the road, has sent me so that you may get your sight back and be filled with the Holy Spirit." Instantly, something like scales fell from Saul's eyes, and he regained his sight. Then he got up and was baptized. Afterward, he ate some food and was strengthened. Saul stayed with the believers in Damascus for a few days, and immediately he began preaching about Jesus in the synagogue, saying, "He is indeed the Son of God." All who heard him were amazed. "Isn't this the same man who persecuted Jesus' followers with such devastation in Jerusalem?" they asked. "And we understand that he came here to arrest them and take them in chains to the leading priests." Saul's preaching became more and more powerful, and the Jews in Damascus couldn't refute his proofs that Jesus was indeed the Messiah. After a while, the Jewish leaders decided to kill him, but Saul was told about their plot and that they were watching for him day and night at the city gate so they could murder him. So during the night, some of the other believers let him down in a large basket through an opening in the city wall. When Saul arrived in Jerusalem, he tried to meet with the believers, but they were all afraid of him. They thought he was only pretending to be a believer. Then Barnabas brought him to the apostles and told them how Saul had seen the Lord on the way to Damascus. Barnabas also told them what the Lord had said to Saul and how he boldly preached in the name of Jesus in Damascus. Then the apostles accepted Saul, and after that he was constantly with them in Jerusalem, preaching boldly in the name of the Lord. He debated with some Greek-speaking Jews, but they plotted to murder him. When the believers heard about it, however, they took him to Caesarea and sent him on to his hometown of Tarsus.
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1: The church then had peace throughout Judea, Galilee, and Samaria, and it grew in strength and numbers. The believers were walking in the fear of the Lord and in the comfort of the Holy Spirit. Peter traveled from place to place to visit the believers, and in his travels he came to the Lord's people in the town of Lydda. There he met a man named Aeneas, who had been paralyzed and bedridden for 8 years. Peter said to him, "Aeneas, Jesus Christ heals you. Get up and make your bed." And he was healed instantly. Then the whole population of Lydda and Sharon turned to the Lord when they saw Aeneas walking around. There was a believer in Joppa named Tabitha, which in Greek is Dorcas. She was always doing kind things for others and helping the poor. About this time, she became ill and died. Her friends prepared her for burial and laid her in an upstairs room. But they had heard that Peter was nearby at Lydda, so they sent two men to beg him, "Please come as soon as possible." So Peter returned with them, and as soon as he arrived, they took him to the upstairs room.
2: The room was filled with widows who were weeping and showing him the coats and other garments Dorcas had made for them. But Peter asked them all to leave the room. Then he knelt and prayed. Turning to the body, he said, "Get up, Tabitha," and she opened her eyes. When she saw Peter, she sat up. He gave her his hand and helped her up. Then he called in the widows and all the believers, and he showed them that she was alive. The news raced through the whole town, and many believed in the Lord. And Peter stayed a long time in Joppa, living with Simon, a leather worker. Acts 10. In Caesarea there lived a Roman army officer named Cornelius, who was a captain of the Italian regiment. He was a devout man who feared the God of Israel, as did his entire household. He gave generously to charity and was a man who regularly prayed to God. One afternoon, about 3 o'clock, he had a vision in which he saw an angel of God coming toward him. "Cornelius," the angel said. Cornelius stared at him in terror. "What is it, sir?" he asked the angel. And the angel replied, "Your prayers and gifts to the poor have not gone unnoticed by God. Now send some men down to Joppa to find a man named Simon Peter. He is staying with Simon, a leather worker who lives near the shore. Ask him to come and visit you." As soon as the angel was gone, Cornelius called 2 of his household servants and a devout soldier, one of his personal attendants. He told them what had happened and sent them off to Joppa.
3: This is the Bible Live with Soapy Dollar.
2: The next day, as Cornelius' messengers were nearing the city, Peter went up to the flat roof to pray. It was about noon and he was hungry, but while lunch was being prepared, he fell into a trance. He saw the sky open, and something like a large sheet was let down by its 4 corners. In the sheet were all sorts of animals, reptiles, and birds. Then a voice said to him, "Get up, Peter, kill and eat them." "Never, Lord," Peter declared. "I have never in all my life eaten anything forbidden by our Jewish laws." The voice spoke again, "If God says something is acceptable, don't say it isn't." The same vision was repeated 3 times. Then the sheet was pulled up again to heaven. Peter was very perplexed. What could the vision mean? Just then the men sent by Cornelius found the house and stood outside at the gate. They asked if this was the place where Simon Peter was staying. Meanwhile, as Peter was puzzling over the vision, the Holy Spirit said to him, "3 men have come looking for you. Go down and go with them without hesitation. All is well, for I have sent them." So Peter went down and said, "I'm the man you're looking for. Why have you come?" They said, "We were sent by Cornelius, a Roman officer. He is a devout man who fears the God of Israel and is well respected by all the Jews. A holy angel instructed him to send for you so you can go to his house and give him a message." So Peter invited the men to be his guests for the night. The next day he went with them, accompanied by some other believers from Joppa. They arrived in Caesarea the following day. Cornelius was waiting for him and had called together his relatives and close friends to meet Peter. As Peter entered his home, Cornelius fell to the floor before him in worship. But Peter pulled him up and said, "Stand up, I am a human being like you." So Cornelius got up, and they talked together and went inside where the others were assembled. Peter told them, "You know it is against the Jewish laws for me to come into a Gentile home like this. But God has shown me that I should never think of anyone as impure. So I came as soon as I was sent for. Now tell me why you sent for me." Cornelius replied, "4 days ago I was praying in my house at 3 o'clock in the afternoon. Suddenly a man in dazzling clothes was standing in front of me. He told me, 'Cornelius, your prayers have been heard, and your gifts to the poor have been noticed by God. Now send some men to Joppa and summon Simon Peter. He is staying in the home of Simon, a leather worker who lives near the shore. So I sent for you at once, and it was good of you to come. Now here we are, waiting before God to hear the message the Lord has given you."
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2: Then Peter replied, "I see very clearly that God doesn't show partiality. In every nation he accepts those who fear him and do what is right. I'm sure you have heard about the good news for the people of Israel, that there is peace with God through Jesus Christ, who is Lord of all. You know what happened all through Judea, beginning in Galilee after John the Baptist began preaching. And no doubt you know that God anointed Jesus of Nazareth with the Holy Spirit and with power. Then Jesus went around doing good and healing all who were oppressed by the devil, for God was with him. And we apostles are witnesses of all he did throughout Israel and in Jerusalem. They put him to death by crucifying him, but God raised him to life 3 days later. Then God allowed him to appear, not to the general public, but to us whom God had chosen beforehand to be his witnesses. We were those who ate and drank with him after he rose from the dead. And he ordered us to preach everywhere and to testify that Jesus is ordained of God to be the judge of all, the living and the dead. He is the one all the prophets testified about, saying that everyone who believes in him will have their sins forgiven through his name. Even as Peter was saying these things, the Holy Spirit fell upon all who had heard the message. The Jewish believers who came with Peter were amazed that the gift of the Holy Spirit had been poured out upon the Gentiles too, and there could be no doubt about it, for they heard them speaking in tongues and praising God. Then Peter asked, "Can anyone object to their being baptized now that they have received the Holy Spirit just as we did?" So he gave orders for them to be baptized in the name of Jesus Christ. Afterward, Cornelius asked him to stay with them for several days. Acts 11. Soon the news reached the apostles and other believers in Judea that the Gentiles had received the word of the Lord. But when Peter arrived back in Jerusalem, some of the Jewish believers criticized him. "You entered the home of Gentiles and even ate with them," they said. Then Peter told them exactly what had happened. "One day in Joppa," he said, "while I was praying, I went into a trance and saw a vision. Something like a large sheet was let down by its four corners from the sky, and it came right down to me. When I looked inside the sheet, I saw all sorts of small animals, wild animals, reptiles, and birds that we are not allowed to eat. And I heard a voice say, 'Get up, Peter, kill and eat them.' 'Never, Lord,' I replied. 'I have never eaten anything forbidden by our Jewish laws.' But the voice from heaven came again, 'If God says something is acceptable, don't say it isn't.' This happened three times before the sheet and all it contained was pulled back up to heaven. Just then, three men who had been sent from Caesarea arrived at the house where I was staying. The Holy Spirit told me to go with them and not to worry about their being Gentiles. These six brothers here accompanied me, and we soon arrived at the home of the man who had sent for us. He told us how an angel had appeared to him in his home and had told him, 'Send messengers to Joppa to find Simon Peter. He will tell you how you and all your household will be saved.' Well, I began telling them the good news, but just as I was getting started, the Holy Spirit fell on them, just as he fell on us at the beginning. Then I thought of the Lord's words when he said, 'John baptized with water, but you will be baptized with the Holy Spirit.' And since God gave these Gentiles the same gift he gave us when we believed in the Lord Jesus Christ, who was I to argue?" When the others heard this, all their objections were answered, and they began praising God. They said, "God has also given the Gentiles the privilege of turning from sin and receiving eternal life." End of reading, Acts 9:10-11.

0: the Messiah has come. There is no other name given among men whereby we must be saved. Dr. Luke is writing this book, and he has a very clear theme and outline given to us by Jesus himself in Acts chapter 1, verse 8. You will receive power when the Holy Spirit has come upon you. That happens in Acts chapter 2 and all through the book of Acts. This new way of dealing with his people is being inaugurated into the people of God here on earth. Jews and then later Gentiles, people from all different backgrounds, those who trust in him receive this precious gift. The Holy Spirit comes to dwell with them and escort them to glory. And then he says, as a result of that, you'll be my witnesses in Jerusalem and in Judea, Samaria, concentric circles going out from Jerusalem. Well, they didn't do it. They didn't follow his directions. They were staying right there in Jerusalem. They weren't going anywhere. So God takes Saul of Tarsus, this very committed, zealous Pharisee, and he uses him to accomplish his purposes. Even before his conversion, it's the persecution brought about by Saul and the Jewish leaders that caused the Christians to finally leave Jerusalem and go on to Judea, Samaria, and the uttermost parts of the world. God is using Saul even before his conversion, but of course even more so afterwards. Ananias, this believer from Damascus, it has to be really faithful because God calls him. He says, go out and get Saul, baptize him, and help him grow in his faith. Ananias didn't want to have anything to do with that. He had heard about this Saul, but he did it. Okay, Lord, I'm going to trust you and obey you. And he got to be involved in the discipleship of perhaps the greatest missionary in church history. Ananias goes out. He lays his hands on Brother Saul, he calls him. The Lord Jesus, who appeared to you on the road, he knew about that, sent me to help you regain your sight and be filled with the Holy Spirit. Saul stays there with the believers for a few days, and he begins to preach about Jesus, the Messiah. If you want to bear a powerful witness, some people say the talk is the important thing. You got to learn how to share your faith, and you got to talk about Jesus and explain the gospel. Other people say, no, it's not so important to talk. You got to live it. Let your life be your testimony. And an airplane, as we know, takes two wings, both wings, to fly. Paul had both. He had irrefutable arguments. He could clearly express and clearly explain the gospel to people. And he had that powerful testimony, too, of his life that had been transformed. Saul is really a genuine seeker after God, at least sincerely rejecting Jesus because he didn't think it was the truth. Paul was already sincerely in prayer. Now, after his conversion, between verse 22 and 26, Acts chapter 9, it's not mentioned here. It goes straight from the time he's in Damascus, they plot to kill him. But then it says in verse 26, when Saul arrived in Jerusalem, he tried to meet with the believers. Well, that's 3 years later. 3 years have passed between verse 22 and 26. Paul goes from Damascus out into the Arabian desert for 3 years. We're told that in the book of Galatians, chapter 1. But even before I was born, God chose me and called me by his marvelous grace. Then it pleased him to reveal his son to me, so that I would proclaim the good news about Jesus to the Gentiles. This is Paul explaining his conversion experience to the Galatians. And he said, when this happened, I did not rush out to consult with any human beings, nor did I go immediately up to Jerusalem to consult with the other apostles. Instead, I went away into Arabia, and later I returned to the city of Damascus. Then 3 years later, I went to Jerusalem to get to know Peter. So there is a three-year period here where Paul goes out into the Arabian desert to think through and reevaluate everything he had ever learned. Now, this is a very learned individual. He studied under Gamaliel, one of the best educations of that time available there in Israel. He knew the scriptures, clearly had his theological ducks in a row, but something came in and just blew his ducks to smithereens, we might say. And all of a sudden, he's got to reevaluate everything he ever thought he knew about the scriptures, about God, about reality, about his own life. What a process that must have been. But all of us go through that in some way. When you give your life to Christ, it's the beginning of this incredible journey, realizing more and more every day the new truth, the new reality in which we live. It's always been there, but we just haven't been walking in it. Saul, now known as Paul, his Roman name, he has thought through all of his life, seeing the whole scheme of things, the whole plan of God, as he had never seen it before and understood it before. What an incredible mind-opening experience that must have been. But look, folks, we have his experience to build on. God has called his word to be written and to be passed to us faithfully and correctly and accurately. We start off as believers with this tremendous record and this wonderful explanation of God's dealings with all of humanity through all of history, calling out a people for himself. And even before he was a believer, Saul was made to serve God's purposes. He was the one God used to cause the believers to move on out of Jerusalem and go on to Judah and Samaria. Another detail, did you notice what he said to Ananias about Paul? He said, I have chosen this instrument to take my message to the Gentiles and to the kings, as well as to the people of Israel. Listen, and I will show him how much he must suffer for my name's sake. All who call upon the Lord will suffer because we're going to live in conflict with this world. We're going to live in conflict with our old sinful nature. We're going to live in conflict with spiritual forces that work against us and plot against us. I wonder if Cornelius, this Roman army officer, I wonder if he might have been that officer that Jesus said had greater faith than anybody he had ever met in Israel. Remember the guy who said, you don't have to come to my house, just say the word and I know my servant will be healed. I wonder if that might have been Cornelius. There's no basis for it, but I still wonder. So much happening here. So many different groups. You've got the Roman authorities. You have the traditional Jewish authorities. Remember now that many in the Sanhedrin are Roman placed leaders for the people of Israel. Annas is Caiaphas' son-in-law, whom the Romans have forced upon the Israelite people there in Jerusalem. And then you have the Hellenistic Jews, the Greek-speaking Jews that are spoken of here in tonight's passage. Many of the Jews were apostate Jews. They had left off the practice of the traditional faith of their fathers, of Abraham, Isaac, and Jacob. And they were under the influence of Hellenistic Greek mythologies and so on. And right in the middle of all of this hunger and all of this spiritual information comes the truth. God steps in and speaks and acts to carry out his work of redemption. And now we'll see it resonate on through the culture.
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